0: I want you just to remember what that means. It means that we are light before we walk in the light. God is not saying to his people ever, you straighten up, you get it all straight, you become pure, you become holy, and then you'll be mine. The expression of verse 8 is just so important to say, you were darkness, but now you are light. How? In the Lord. That same God who is immortal, invincible, God only wise, who lives in unapproachable light. We are in him and in the radiance of his beauty, his holiness, his goodness. We now are light in him, and it's only as the gospel now surrounds us, cleanses us, irradiates us, as we are in the light, that we walk in the light. We are responding always to his grace. We are not earning it. We are not deserving it. We are not qualifying for it. But rather what happens is God calls us to reflect his goodness because he has shed it upon us by his grace alone. It's just the little rubric again, right? That we have identity before we have activity. Who we are becomes more important than what we do because who establishes what we do. And that means grace saves us and grace cleanses us. And faith in what Jesus does, not what faith in what we do, is our ultimate hope. Didn't you love the way Clint and Jessica were saying things today? As they were acknowledging again, we thought we had things together. It's only when we recognize that we didn't that we turn to the Lord. Isn't that wonderful? It's the acknowledgement of the need of him. Not that we've got it all straightened out. That actually begins to have us reflecting the glory and the goodness that's in Christ Jesus. Now, having reflected that glory and that goodness, there are obligations that happen. I mean, following the order of the words, you are in the light, is the order. So, walk in the light. What does that mean? Verse 9 says it fairly clearly. For the fruit of the light is found in all that is good and right and true. It's just a simple image that if you have a seed or a plant that is exposed to the sunlight, that it begins to grow and to bear fruit. And what is bearing fruit in the life of a Christian is the fruit of what is good and right and true. Now, you may not recognize it, but what the apostle is doing is he's actually reflecting earlier sentiments that he's already expressed in this book. What does it mean to bear fruit that is good? In this particular place, it's what's good-hearted. He's reflecting what he said earlier in chapter 4 in verses 31 and 32, that the believer is not bitter, but kind and forgiving. That is the way we have been dealt with by the Lord Jesus. And so if we are reflecting that aspect of our Savior, then his goodness is reflected in us. And not only what is good, but what is right. This is the reflection of chapter 5 in verse 3. That which is righteous according to God's standards, in that particular place, saying that we are not depending on other people's bodies or passions or our culture's priorities, but in purity. We are seeking to reflect the holiness, the righteousness of our Father, that we walk in righteousness and we reflect what is true, reflecting chapter 4 and verse 25, that we do not participate in falsehood, but reflecting the holiness and the righteous character of our God, there is integrity in our speech, in our business dealings, that when people think of us, they think of people who are honest, whose word can be trusted. They are reflecting with integrity what is right, even to their own hurt. Remember, the man who swears to his own hurt and changes not, because he recognizes it's not for his good he is living. He is seeking to reflect the righteousness and the holiness of God, even if it hurts him. His word is good. He lives with integrity, because he is reflecting that character of his own Lord. I love verse 10 because of how honest it is. Having simply said that we are to bear the fruit of what is good and right and true, the apostle says in verse 10, and try to discern what is pleasing to the Lord. It's certainly the honest statement, if it's not always easy to know. We may have to work at discerning what is pleasing to the Lord. The word for discernment in some of your Bibles will be test or approve what is pleasing. It's actually the image of a metallurgist, one who is testing the purity of metal, one who has to go through a process of discerning what is actually right and good and true. And the apostle is saying to you and to me that if we are truly trying to reflect the Lord in our lives, it might take some study, some serious prayer, some work with other Christians to say, what do I do here? What am I needing to do that will please the Lord? And I love simply knowing it's not always just cut and dry, that God is requiring the serious discernment of his people. And I'm not weird or strange or weak if I have to discern for a while what God is calling me to do and to be. But the beauty is, verse 10 ends by saying, seek to discern what is pleasing to the Lord. That even as we sometimes struggle and work through and try to discern what is right here, that what is driving us is the knowledge that to discern what is right before God is actually pleasing to him. And for those of us who recognize that our sin has been washed away, not by our work, but by the great grace of Jesus Christ, we actually want to do what is pleasing to him. And it's actually our joy to know that when we discern, when we work hard, when we strive to find out what is right and good and true, that actually pleases God. As meager, as hard as it may be for us, our efforts actually do please him.
1: 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The Apostle Paul wrote the letter to the Ephesians to declare God's plan that the gospel of Jesus Christ would reach the world through weak and sinful people like you and me. 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
0: Kathy and I have friends who have a grandchild that was left with them for a few months as a daughter went through a difficult period in her life. And as the grandparents cared for that grandson, of course, there was a special bond that developed between grandparent and child as they cared so parentally for that child for those months. But ultimately, in God's goodness and grace, the daughter got back on her feet and kind of got her life put back together. And part of getting back together in life was finding a job, but it was in California, which meant that she had to take that grandchild and go far away from the grandparents. That was a sad thing. They knew it was right. They knew it was the right thing to do, and yet it was hard for them. And sometime after the daughter and the grandchild had been in California, a neighbor of the couple, the grandparents, was actually out in California and met the daughter and the grandson in a Kmart in California. And the neighbors, recognizing the daughter and the child, said to the child, would you like to give anything to us that we could take back to your grandma and your grandpa? And the little boy kind of looked troubled for a minute. And then began to reach into his jeans and dug deeply into his pocket and finally pulled out a little ball of lint. Would you give this to Grandma and Grandpa? Well, when the grandparents heard about that from the neighbors, they kind of held out their hands. Could we have the lint? And the neighbor said, well, we didn't bring back the lint. And Grandma and Grandpa said, we wish you had, because he was giving all that he had, and we would have treasured that. Sometimes don't you just think you're giving lint to God? It's not much. I struggle to know. Is it the right thing? I'm trying to do my best. I'm not sure. But to know that what we offer to God, seeking to reflect his character and glory in our lives, he is pleased to receive. Isn't that a blessing? In all of our weakness and all of our struggles, he is pleased to receive it from us. And so he says to us, walk in the light as children of light. I am pleased to receive your goodness and your righteousness and your truth offered in my name. Walking in the light is not just about reflecting light. This passage is also reminding us it's actually about exposing the darkness. Verse 11, take no part in the unfruitful words of darkness, but instead expose them. Now, this is kind of tough talk. You need to identify what is contrary to the light, and I want you to take no part in it. In the writings of the Apostle Paul, this notion of partnership does not mean have no contact with other people who are sinful or wrong or represent the darkness. It means don't be controlled by those relationships. After all, if we had no contact with people who did not know the Lord, were unaffected by his light in their life, there would be no mission in the life of the church. But instead, the apostle talks to us about not being partners with those who are in darkness in such a way that their lives begin to control our lives. Think how Paul says it in 2 Corinthians chapter 6. Do not be unequally yoked with unbelievers. To be in a relationship where they're pulling you around. For what partnership does belief have with unbelief? It's the calling to Christians to be examining the various relationships of our lives and saying, it's certainly right to be in contact with those who need to know and hear the word of the Lord, to live in our own lives and our occupations and our paths and our relationships as those who are reflecting the light. But has the darkness begun to control us, then to have no part in that which is controlling you, but rather to expose the darkness. That means, of course, in our businesses. It's one thing to be light in darkness. It's another thing to start being controlled by the darkness. In school, it's one thing to have friends and peers who need the word of the Lord. It's quite another thing to begin to partner with them in their lifestyle. In our romantic relationships, it's one thing for sure to be a witness for Christ. In another, it's quite different to actually have somebody else's faith or priorities to begin to control you. When we were talking with the Yams the other night, I quoted my wife Kathy, who said, you know, if you're wondering who is God wanting you to unite with in life, run as hard as you can after God, and if that person can keep up, marry them. But if what's happening is you're running hard after the Lord and somebody's beginning to pull you back or take you a different direction, as much as our hearts may yearn out of loneliness and care for that person, that's not what God is calling us to do. We are not to be partners with the darkness when the darkness is actually what's going to control. And so we are cautioned to expose the darkness rather than partner with it. Well, how do you expose the darkness? Verse 12. It is shameful even to speak of the things that they do in secret. Now, do you recognize a problem here, kind of an apparent contradiction? It is shameful even to speak of the darkness. In order to say that, what did the apostle just have to do? He just had to speak of the darkness. The apostle is actually reflecting something he said earlier in the chapter. He said, there should be no hint of sexual immorality among you. It should not be in your conversation, in the sense it should not be labeling you. It should not be common among what is darkness. That should not be characterizing your conversation. It should not be present among you in such a way that it's just the accepted dialogue in conversation. So if you're just speaking of it in such a way that it is dulling you to the reality of the darkness, that constant conversation, that characterizing speech of what is of darkness, should not be of you. Well, what should you do instead? Verse 13, when anything is exposed by the light, it becomes visible. Now again, the images are fairly simple but important. How do you expose the darkness? In our culture, in our ways, we say, well, I have to go into the darkness. I need to experiment and find out, does that work or does that not work? Is that pleasant? Is that not pleasant? And the sophistications of our culture say, you goody-two-shoe Christians, you people who just kind of don't go to the deep experiences of the world, who aren't sophisticated enough to find out what the world really offers, you're not really experiencing all that life can give you. But what the apostle is saying is the way that you actually understand what darkness is by living as a shining brand, as a torch, a light for God. Let your holiness, if you will, counter or expose what is darkness. It's hard for us, particularly at different stages of life, when people are saying, you don't really know. You need to find out. And so all the tests of temptation, whether it's drugs or sexual experience or just even knowing more things, we're tempted to become sophisticated as though delving into the darkness is what God is calling us to do so that we can properly counter it. And yet what the apostle is saying is what he reflects even more seriously in Romans 16. I would have you wise concerning what is good, but simple concerning what is evil. I actually like a great deal another translation that says it this way. I would have you wise concerning the simple things of evil. That the goal of the Christian is not to simply find out, I'm going to be so sophisticated that I know the ins and outs of every evil, but to recognize rather my holiness is disclosing the evil for what it truly is. In the Roman world to which Paul is writing, you must understand that Roman sophisticated society had every perversion, had every kind of worldly pleasure that we know about in our culture, even more dominant, even more available, and more regular. And the apostle, surely knowing that there are people here who have been exposed to darkness, who are wondering, should I participate in that? That they are feeling what the Roman sophisticates wrote. Those hayseed Christians. They are so unsophisticated. They are so innocent. They are so naive. They don't understand what the real world is about. But you know, even the secular historians wrote that one of the reasons, perhaps the predominant reason, that Christianity spread across the Roman Empire was not because of the sophistication of our arguments, but because of the purity and the closeness and the love in Christian families. As Roman sophisticated society pursued its perversions to find satisfaction, contentment, and happiness, they observed in Christian families, in chastity, in purity, in modesty, in husband and wife loving each other deeply, the actual joy for which they were longing. And it was actually the Christian torchbearers, the ones who were reflecting the light of God in character and home, who were showing a society what it meant to actually find the sophistication of heaven rather than the sophistication of earth. As that was done, God powerfully used people who recognized my job is to be a light for the Lord.
2: 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Let's go together before the throne of heaven and pray for the Lord's blessing. 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We thank you for this great grace and pray in Jesus' name. Amen.
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19: 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We can change. 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
18: 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We're so glad you're here to listen. Today's message from Pastor Alan is called Breakthrough, Alone in the Desert.
19: The title for this session is Alone in the Desert, and it's really a companion piece with the previous session. We looked at Zechariah and Elizabeth and the breakthrough God brought to their lives. And I want to continue it in this session really with the outcome of that. I think there's a hopeful message there, but for just a moment, I've been encouraging you for quite a while now to embrace this little paradigm of watch and listen and think and act. Not just to live your life, but to do it with attentiveness. There's some things that will be essential. Jesus warned us as we approach the end of the age that deception would increase dramatically. And there's some things you can do to limit your vulnerability to being deceived. One is read your Bible on a regular basis. There's just not a replacement for that, folks. If you're not doing it, you've almost surrendered completely. Read your Bible on a regular basis. You can join us in our reading plan. We'd be delighted. If you don't want to do that, you can pick one. But 10 or 15 minutes a day, you can read through your whole Bible in the course of a year. It's a worthwhile investment of time. It will change you. And if you've read it once, twice will be better. If you've read it 10 times, the 11th will be better. Okay? The second thing is community. You need like-minded people that you spend some time with. It's hard to admit your parents were right when you were a kid. But your friends really do have an enormous impact on your life. You need a community of people who have a faith in God. They will help you a great deal. Amen. And the third thing is this little paradigm. You've got to watch and listen. You actually have to pay attention a bit. There's a temptation to want to kind of cocoon, go into a cave, and you know, it's just distressing. You don't know who to believe or what to believe, but you have to pay a little bit of attention. Then you have to think a little bit. I know. And then be willing to act. You can't just be an observer or a professional critic. We're not Olympic judges. We're in the arena. And there's a big difference. I think if you'll do those things, it'll help you avoid deception and fulfill God's purposes for your lives. And ultimately, that's the target. We are witnesses to a season of tremendous change, unparalleled change in my lifetime. And I don't mean because of this election. I really think it started in a dramatic way with COVID. God began to shake the earth. There have been multiple tremors since then. October the 7th, the attack by Hamas on Israel and the boiling anti-Semitism in our own nation. very unexpected things. God is shaking the earth. And I trust that at the end of it, we'll be in a place that he has

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3: Reports and pictures and videos of swarms of drones hanging above us. Well, government officials say, nothing there. It's just a small airplane. Oh, thank you. Or they'll tell us that biological sex is confusing. No, it really isn't. No, really, it's not that tough. I grew up on a farm. It isn't confusing. I'm not suggesting there aren't people that don't struggle with confusion, but if you're confused about something that's that fundamental, that's not a good place. That's not something to be celebrated. And we certainly wouldn't want to abandon our children to be mutilated by people that think that kind of confusion is helpful. So this idea of breakthroughs, this notion of when God intervenes in our lives, we are a culture in need of breakthroughs from the kingdom of God. We've drifted a long way into places that are confusing and where the truth isn't celebrated and integrity is no longer held in high esteem. No matter where you sit on the political spectrum, you could say amen to that. That's just the reality. And the change for that isn't coming from an election. The change for that will come from the heart of God's people. Breakthroughs. When God intervenes in our lives, most of us, one of the reasons I decided to do this series is I engage with the community of faith here sufficiently enough to know that there are hundreds of us that are in a desperate place. We need a breakthrough from God, physically, emotionally, in our family systems, in our businesses, in many, many ways. There's only a God solution can result in an outcome that will be satisfactory. Otherwise, we're just treading water, holding our space. We need a breakthrough. And God gratefully does intervene in our lives. But we have had a little bit, I believe, of a misunderstanding. And preachers like myself have contributed to this. We like to tell the miracle stories. We like to talk about the victories that took place. And that's not inappropriate, but it's inappropriate unless we tell the larger story. And the breakthroughs that God presents to us are not just victory stories. There's a backstory that go with them. I started with a verse of scripture in your notes. There's hope. It's Isaiah 40 in verse 3. It says, a voice of one calling. In the desert, prepare the way for the Lord. Make straight in the wilderness a highway for our God. That verse from Isaiah 40 is quoted in Matthew, Mark, Luke, and John. There are very few things recorded in all four of the Gospels. That verse is. And each time it's presented in conjunction with John the Baptist and his life message. He was a voice of one calling in the wilderness. See, I don't really want to be a voice of one. I want to be a voice of a big choir, right? It's fun to find 12,000 people that are all saying Jesus is Lord and slip in with them and go, yes. It's not so much fun to be in a group of 12,000 people that are not in favor of that and you're standing there going, Jesus is Lord. John was willing to be a voice of one. Calling in the wilderness. I want to look at that. He's a breakthrough. He's the one who was to prepare the way for Jesus in his life and his ministry and all he did. See, when I imagine a breakthrough, apart from doing any study of it, what I want out of a breakthrough is I want a resolution to my problem. I got a bad diagnosis. I want it to go away. I want the doctor to say, I blew it. You want the mask to disappear. Excuse me, you want the mask to disappear? You want your heart function to be normal? Whatever the problem may be, you want your kids to be healthy? If there's a relational struggle, you want it to be resolved? You want everybody to be at peace? Whatever, the breakthrough, you just want the problem to evaporate and the goodness of God to make it all a big happy point. Nothing wrong with that imagination, it's just not particularly biblical. Breakthroughs result in transformation. They change your perspective. They leave you with insight and understandings different than you had before the intervention of God. So you don't just return to your old shape.

0: You walk in a new way. You interact in a new way. Breakthroughs change everything. Are you ready for that? Those of us that need a breakthrough, are you ready for a different cadence in your life? Are you ready for a rearrangement of authority? Are you ready for a transformation of priorities? Or do you just want God to do what you want Him to do so you can keep doing what you want to do? If I get really honest, that's really what I want. But truthfully, God loves us too much. Like my Bible says that if God loves you, He will discipline you. Oh, I don't want to grow up in the Lord. I mean, I've learned to value that. But I mean, if you just left me to myself, the truth is, no, I'd really like just to have my way.
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2: 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Some of my favorite verses that Paul wrote, a bit of devotional time, and then some place to journal. The goal is to be changed. We want to be transformed by the Word of God and not just informed by it. Saul of Tarsus, a hero of mine, I got to know him as the Apostle Paul, an unrelenting advocate for Jesus in the face of unyielding persecution. Folks, that sounds like the world we live in. Lessons from Paul, it'll help you and I be overcomers, triumphant in this season in the earth. You'll enjoy the book.
1: 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That's 855-577-2255. Now, let's get back to Pastor Allen with his message called Breakthrough, Alone in the Desert.
0: I'm going to suggest that it has an impact not only for you, but for the generations who follow you. In fact, if we start with Zechariah and Elizabeth and I have this couple who were childless and they're past the age where they're going to bear children, it's just not reasonable anymore. Nobody has the expectation. They had those prayers, but they had them a long time ago. And then the announcement comes, Gabriel, the archangel, shows up and says, you're going to have a child and you're going to name him John. And they're like, what are you talking about? I mean, Zechariah has enough questions that he gets struck mute for 9 months. Teach you to talk back. Aren't you glad we all don't get struck mute when we question the Lord? Have you know Pastor will be signing the message this morning? And John's born. And Zechariah and Elizabeth really step out of the scene completely after their time in the temple and taking John. They step out of the story, but John steps onto the stage. And that's where I want to start. It's in Luke chapter 3. It's right in the middle of this Christmas narrative. Zechariah and Elizabeth and John the Baptist are very much a part of the Christmas story. During the high priesthood of Annas and Caiaphas, the word of God came to John, the son of Zechariah, in the desert. Nobody knew why they were calling him John, because God said to. That was the message they got in the temple when Gabriel came to Zechariah. He said, you name him John. No. All the people said when it was time to name him, he'll be Zechariah. It's the family. There's nobody named John in your family. And Elizabeth and Zechariah together said, no, this is a new thing. This is a breakthrough. His name's John. So John, the son of Zechariah, in the desert, he went into all the country around the Jordan preaching the baptism of repentance for the forgiveness of sins. As it is written in the book of the words of Isaiah the prophet, a voice of one calling in the desert, prepare the way for the Lord, make straight paths for him. Every valley shall be filled in, every mountain and hill made low. The crooked road shall become straight, the rough way smooth, and all mankind will see God's salvation. Gee, that's not a big assignment.
2: Go prepare the way for the Messiah so that all of humankind can see the way to salvation. And John said to the crowds coming out to be baptized by him, you bunch of snakes, who warned you to flee from the coming wrath? Just as a beginning point, I think a simple observation, we've been trying to stack some ideas, some breakthrough hacks, if you will. In this case, the breakthrough begins in the desert. John is a voice crying in the desert. He's not a voice crying in the temple. He's not in Jerusalem. Isaiah was a prophet of the court. He was comfortable in the palace. Jeremiah spoke to heads of state and the leaders of nations. John is a voice in the desert, a voice crying in the wilderness, a voice of one crying in the wilderness. Wearing clothes made of camel's hair and eating locusts, not bugs, it's a fruit that grows on a tree. I know you're disappointed. Breakthroughs often emerge in the desert. Seems odd to us, the desert's a remote part for most of us in our nation. If you live in Israel or the Middle East, I can tell you for my Jewish friends, the desert is not a place of punishment, it's a place of renewal. It's a place of refreshing, it's a place where God meets you. If they have a day off, they go into the desert. And from the biblical perspective, the desert is a place of renewal. I tell you that because if you're in a desert season, it doesn't feel so fruitful. It doesn't feel quite as opulent as you had hoped as it might. If it's a lean time, I would submit to you that's a very, there's a very high degree of probability that that's a breakthrough season. God hasn't abandoned you. In the desert, there's a stillness. In the desert, there's a quietness. In the desert, it's much easier to hear. I don't believe God has left you. There's a component of John the Baptist that I don't want us to miss. Jesus said he was the greatest of those born among women, a very revered character. But John the Baptist is an impossibility without the faithfulness of Zechariah and Elizabeth. What made John the Baptist's ministry possible, his life story possible, his impact possible, were the decisions that were made by his parents, by Zechariah and Elizabeth, upright people, godly people, people who overcame disappointment, people who had to have their life plans rewritten. Their life schedule didn't emerge in the way they had hoped it would. While their friends were building nurseries and welcoming children, they weren't. And so they prayed and they sought God, and they still didn't. And it became very obvious that that wasn't going to happen. It wasn't in their future. That just wasn't a part of their journey. And they managed to overcome that disappointment and not be defined by it. Zechariah is still serving in the temple. Elizabeth is still honoring the Lord, listening to the Spirit of God. And then Gabriel shows up and said, hey, I got some news for you. You're going to have a son. Except now it's like disruptive. Zechariah, I mean, he says, I am old. And Elizabeth? He was gracious. He said, she's well along in years. Gabriel, have you seen Lizzie? In fact, it's a little bit of a moment. You know, Gabriel's delivering this message with some rather lofty language about John. And Zechariah says, hang on a minute. I'm old. And Gabriel says, and you're going to be quiet for 9 months. Again, I'm very grateful God has not responded to me that way. How many times have you held up your hand to the Lord? Well, not me. No, thank you. I don't even like church. So John the Baptist and his ministry emerges from the faithfulness of Zechariah and Elizabeth, the willing to embrace their breakthrough, to reorder their lives, to be unique, to overcome disappointment. If they had not made those choices, John doesn't have a story to tell. There's a biblical principle here. I'm taking a moment with it because it's very important and it's essential, I believe, for the place that we find ourselves as a people right now. We need a generational story of godliness. We need a generational tale of a desire for righteousness and holiness and purity. We want a legacy of faith
0: to be reestablished among us. Does that sound right? Why not let it begin with us and the aspirations that we have for our children and our grandchildren? I know we're in church and the answer to every question is typically Jesus. But in the quiet places of your life, when you're not in a church building and you're not sitting in the midst of a group of people that have raised their hands to identify as Christ followers, what aspirations do you truly hold for your children and your grandchildren? Fame, success, wealth, none of those things are inappropriate in and of themselves, but they'll be empty apart from a vibrant faith. You see, we've almost been totally co-opted by a secular culture. Our aspirations have become secular aspirations, our dreams secular aspirations, our priorities secular priorities. And again, I'm not trying to remove us from the world. We're in it, but the Bible says we shouldn't be of it. There's a difference. We have a different allegiance, a different set of objectives. It really is biblical. I can point to it. In 2 Timothy chapter 1 and verse 5, Paul is writing... Paul wrote the letter to a young man named Timothy. That's why it bears his name. But he's reminding him of what Paul knows of his life. He said, I've been reminded of your sincere faith, which first lived in your grandmother Lois and in your mother Eunice, and I'm persuaded now lives in you also. You're third generation, Timothy. I know the stock from which you come. Say, well, Pastor, I don't come from a family that's where there's generations of faithful people to the Lord. Good. Let's start a new trend. Pastor, my story's a little more broken. Most of ours are. Most of ours are. That's why in the previous session, we spent a great deal of time talking about a new name, establishing a new heritage, a new legacy. John's life isn't going to fit the normal pattern either. I don't believe any parent has an aspiration that their child would walk the path that John walked. Forget his impact. It's hard to imagine any parent raising their hand and saying, that would be my aspiration. We'll get to it in a moment. A generational legacy. Look at 1 Samuel chapter 1. This is Hannah. She's the mother of Samuel. At the point we're stepping into the narrative, she is childless as well. She said, I made a vow saying, O Lord Almighty, if you'll only look upon your servant's misery and remember me. And not forgive your servant, but give her a son, then I will give him to the Lord for all the days of his life. No razor will ever be used on his head. That last phrase could be a little blind to you. It's a commitment. Within Judaism, there was a sect of people. They're called Nazarites, not Nazarenes. Nazarenes are people that come from the village of Nazareth. It's a little community in the northern part of Israel, in Galilee. Jesus was a Nazarene. Nazarites are a group of people who take a vow, a special effort at setting themselves apart for the purposes of the Lord. They won't eat or drink anything that comes from the vine. They won't drink wine. They won't eat a grape. They won't even eat a raisin. And they don't cut their hair. Samuel, before he's born, before he's conceived, his mother said, I will rear him as a young man set apart for the purposes of God. I will give him to serve the Lord. Breakthroughs. Breakthroughs. We need a generational breakthroughs. Or our children and grandchildren are going to lose their freedom. If we remain on the trajectory we are on, they will not know the kind of blessings that we have known. I'm not talking about 100 years from now. We're bankrupt, physically and morally. We have to change. We can change. We've been given the privilege of changing. God has shown us mercy. Moses' parents hid him from Pharaoh's executioners. Joshua's life became of an extension of the assignment that God gave to Moses. David made the way for his son Solomon to build a temple and establish Israel's boundaries. Samuel's life and ministry, his impact upon the purposes of God, emerged from the faithfulness of Hannah. Samson's parents, one of Israel's judges, they committed him to be a Nazarite prior to his birth as well. See, children aren't yours, folks. They're a sacred trust. There is sacred trust, and I'm quite confident you will give an account for that. Your grandchildren are not just a dalliance so you can spoil them and send them home for somebody else to straighten out. It's a temptation.
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11: Josh Booth back with Bill Bullington. 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
19: Liz Yore, Elizabeth Yore, is an international child protection attorney specializing in the investigation of missing, abducted, and exploited children. Elizabeth served as Oprah Winfrey's special counsel at Harpo Inc. Prior to that position, she was general counsel for the Illinois Department of Children and Family Services, where she created the nation's first child welfare missing wards, until at DCFS and investigated the first clergy abuse criminal conviction in 20 years in Cook County, Illinois. She negotiated a model MOU with the Archdiocese of Chicago to ensure that allegations of clerical abuse of children were immediately reported to law enforcement and to child welfare. She served as both general counsel while at DCFS. She supervised the first federal human trafficking investigation and prosecution in Chicago under the Federal Trafficking Victims Protection Act involving missing wards of the state, which resulted in successful conviction. She also serves as both general counsel and director of the International Division at the National Center for Missing and Exploited Children in Arlington, Virginia, which is the national clearinghouse for missing and exploited children, both in the U.S. and around the world. She trained investigators at Interpol and handled the Hague Treaty international child abduction cases on behalf of the U.S. State Department. She regularly appears as an expert on Steve Bannon's War Room podcast and has appeared on Faith and Reason as a regular panelist, LifeSite News' podcast, on that podcast. Liz writes for various news sites, including Breitbart, Town Hall, Daily Caller, and LifeSite News. She serves as a coalition partner for Save the Persecuted Christians. She's the founder of Your Children, Y-O-R-E, children.com. Elizabeth Yore is a graduate of Georgetown University in Washington, D.C., and Loyola School of Law in Chicago, where she earned her Juris Doctor. And now, ladies and gentlemen, please welcome Liz Yore.
20: Thank you. I'm delighted to be here. Greetings from the People's Republic of Chicago, Illinois. So, I spent my youth in the rough and tumble Chicago machine politics. As the oldest and shortest of six children, I was weaned on the daily Democratic machine and steeped in the unyielding faith of big city Catholicism. The parish pews were packed. The Catholic schools were bursting at the seams. Irish Catholics proudly ran Chicago for decades and proclaimed it was the city that works. Until it all changed. Seemingly overnight. The churches and the Catholic schools were bursting at the seams, now were empty and closed. The faith that had guarded our families and protected children faded, and in its place, secularism thrived. Frankly, we weren't paying attention while Chicago was infiltrated by radical leftists, and the Catholic Church stood by idly, in many cases tolerated the persecution of the pro-life movement. What happened in Chicago, I believe, is instructive for the battle that we continue to fight. Many Chicago radical operatives corrupted the culture. Let me name just a few of these famous Chicagoans. Chicago-born Saul Alinsky, a radical political activist whose revolutionary playbook, Rules for Radicals, took root and became the Democratic Party political playbook. Alinsky's ideology was demonic, as evidenced by his book's dedication to none other than Lucifer. Alinsky's communist ideas of power over principle inspired one Hillary Rodham, another infamous Chicagoan, to write her college dissertation on Alinsky. That's the same Hillary Rodham Clinton who never saw a server she couldn't bleach and whose abortion-promoting Clinton Foundation was created and funded and seeded by none other than Jeffrey Epstein, whom she now says she never met. Another power broker emerged in Chicago. Chicago became the corporate home of the Hyatt Hotels, whose billionaire chairman, Tom Pritzker, just stepped down as a result of the cozy relationship he had with Epstein. And yes, the Pritzker family includes our governor, J.B. Pritzker, the sugar daddy of the transgender madness movement, and who has a sweet tooth for all things LGBTQIA++, and most importantly, abortion. Chicago functions as the adoptive home of the former Barry Sotero, aka President Barack Obama, who first learned community organizing from the aforementioned Saul Alinsky, whose activist training was paid by none other than Cardinal Joseph Bernardin. Obama is infamously known as the most extreme pro-abortion president in U.S. history. And Chicago was the Episcopal home base of Cardinal Joseph Bernardin, Chicago's influential archbishop, who coined the insidious seamless garment metaphor to cloak the horror of abortion by diluting its intrinsic evil and lumping it together with poverty, migration, and other issues in one holy, tidy, morally flattened fabric, a phrase often used by our present cardinal, Supich. These infamous Chicagoans radicalized the Catholic Church, promoted abortion, corrupted politics, and Satanized the culture. Not surprisingly, some of them are featured prominently in the Epstein documents. Chicago's storied political history embodies what I believe is Milton's internal and famous creed in Paradise Lost: better to reign in hell than serve in heaven. Yet, the one vestige of an unyielding, fearless, and proud faith is the Chicago pro-life movement, which refused to abandon the unborn to the changing political and ecclesial winds of progressivism. They dug in. They stood toe-to-toe. They threw caution to the Windy City and refused to stand down to the radicals. Their pro-life warriors challenged and fought tooth and nail with the entrenched political system which peddled the death cult of abortion. And they remain today undaunted, determined to seek protection and justice for the unborn despite the odds. And you know, it's the same courage, nerve, pluck, audacity that I feel and see here in this audience. It's the same bring it on fearlessness that baffles and terrifies the global elite who seek a hell on earth. Speaking of hell on earth, enter Jeffrey Epstein, the devil incarnate, the Pied Piper pedophile who invited and seduced the privileged into his global satanic web of depravity. Epstein, I call him the psychopathic Goldfinger, the spy who came in from the cold to traffic young women and girls from around the world to his global, wealthy, and most powerful friends. When I accepted your kind invitation to speak here today to talk about human trafficking and other issues, the world had not yet been rocked by the cataclysmic release of the Epstein files. They don't merely document crimes. They indict an entire civilization collapse. And now, a month later, the files have detonated like an atomic bomb on the global stage, shattering illusions and exposing raw, ugly truths about the underbelly of the high and mighty and the power they seek over us. This catastrophic trafficking scandal operated, ladies and gentlemen, for over 30 years, and it was covered up by four American administrations of both parties, and it was actively conceived by eight U.S. Attorney General, despite the known fact that there were hundreds, if not thousands, of victims who were trafficked in violation of federal law and who suffered unimaginable abuse. And it required an act of Congress to finally force the DOJ to release these long-buried Epstein documents, including thousands of video, audio, photographic materials that were consciously and systematically concealed for decades, which now demonstrate that human sex trafficking flourishes among the Epstein elites. And in the chilling words of Republican Congressman Tim Burchett, who has viewed unredacted Epstein files, he said, "They will haunt you." He went on to describe what he saw as evil, satanic, from the pits of hell. Congress Burchett said that the files have existed for years. This is no longer a conspiracy theory. This is a brutal, cold-hearted reality. This is the dirty, big secrets of the globalists, the one they've been hiding from us all. More than 180,000 images, 2,000 videos, a damning, inescapable portrait of a vast, shadowy network of elite predators, wealthy, unbelievably connected, who not only preyed on the vulnerable, but they did it with impunity for decades, and they conspired to enrich themselves on countless other covert financial schemes to rule over humanity. You may recall that we were warned repeatedly about the cabal from Archbishop Vigano, who exhorted us, "This is a global coup d'etat to establish a planetary agenda that will enslave everyone." Vigano described the Epstein cabal and others as a dangerous subversive elite, which has infiltrated the highest levels of Western institutions to implement a criminal global plan. And what is the criminal plan of the planetary agenda described by Vigano? Well, the Epstein files provide insight and plenty of documentation about this criminal plan. Yes, Epstein operated a global sex trafficking blackmail operation with young girls and women from all of his four properties. These files just don't document depravity. They lay bare a meticulously engineered system of exploitation, sex trafficking, blackmail, and global control that ensnared presidents, princes, billionaires, scientists, celebrities by preying on vulnerable girls who were groomed, procured, and abused by the diabolical Madam Ghislaine Maxwell, who presently sits in a cozy, comfy Club Med prison. Despite the widespread criticism that Vigano endured, he continued to expose this demonic agenda. He described it as child trafficking and pedophilia principally involves the members of the satanic elite of the New World Order and government agencies of many states. You may recall that he was called a conspiracy nut when he started talking about this. No more. The high and mighty elite are clearly bedeviled and bewitched by Epstein's bag of tricks, from sex trafficking to vaccines, from CRISPR gene editing, from tissue harvesting and stem cell cultivation to genome sequencing and eugenic fantasies of seeding the superior race. The emails describe Epstein at the center, creating a dystopian society where he, along with his political, financial, scientific, and philanthropic cabal, conspire to hatch their transhumanism plans where elites play God with human DNA, chasing immortality for themselves and treating lives as disposable, raw material, all the while scheming to make millions off of these rackets. These revelations also expose a global death cult, which apparently concocted plans for a deadly global pandemic. I wonder what that could have been. And all of the people in planning this global pandemic sought to be financially remunerated and to mandate and subjugate humanity under this global pandemic. Clearly, Epstein and his friends reveled in death. Case in point, July 2011, an email captures this vile, repugnant cult. Epstein's longtime assistant, Sarah Kellen, wrote to another employee, "Jeffrey is asking you to FedEx the painting he made of the Massacre of the Innocents. Send it to his New Mexico ranch. It's a large 9-foot by 9-foot canvas that we rolled out for him to see in the entryway where they are killing babies." Here's the painting, a reproduction of Van Harlem's 1591 work depicting the biblical story of King Herod ordering the slaying of young infant males. So welcome to Zorro Ranch, Epstein Zorro Ranch, the massacre of the innocents, unapologetic, proud, in your face, only to be topped by his other facilities and homes. He blanketed the walls of his New York mansion with lurid paintings of Bill Clinton in the infamous blue dress. Rooms were flush with pornographic photos of young girls and salacious sculptures hanging from the ceiling. This lurid art embellished all of his torture chambers in New York, Paris, Palm Beach, and Lolita Island. His art reflects his life. And anybody, Bill Gates included, stepping into Epstein's world was crossing the threshold into the devil's lair. And everybody knew it. For decades, Epstein, through his vast network of clout, that's a word we use in Chicago, and hid his crimes and exonerated him with impunity. But now we can name them. We can shame them. We can blame them. And frankly, I am stunned at the depth and the breadth of the jaw-dropping revelations and the prominence of these predators. Epstein worked with the mega rich, the Rothschild banking family, America's tech billionaires, the massively wealthy financiers, Bill Gates, Leon Black, Les Wexner, of Ohio fame, Reid Hoffman of LinkedIn, the Ivy League establishment, Harvard and MIT, European royal families, the Norwegian Nobel Peace Prize boss, United Nations officials, the World Economic Forum, CEOs, the Gates Foundation, prime ministers, Oscar-winning directors and actors, ambassadors, presidents, secretaries of treasury, just to name a few. And as George Carlin says, it's an exclusive club, and you're not in it. Well, folks, we may not be in it, but now we can see it. And they can no longer hide. We have the receipts. You know, there's a famous globalist by the name of George Ball. And he proudly talked about the global elite, calling them, hold on, let me see if I can get this up here. There they are, the global elite. He called them the wise men of the West. Very proud of this wise men of the West. Well, now we know these were our betters, ladies and gentlemen. These are the men holding the keys to the kingdom. Well, today we know elite predators. Your hands strategically dipped. You're so vain. Your scarfing was Africa. Well, they've permanently lost their moniker. They are now the global ghouls. Now we know that these wise men of the West are busy constructing the new underworld order, where the guest list is exclusive, the island is private, and the population has already been downsized. A much smaller one where the people are left standing are the ones who have paid the price of the ticket. And not to put too fine a point on this, they are rapists, traffickers, traitors, crooks, pedophiles, and sadists. You know, in the following video, Sarah Adams, I don't know if any of you have seen her on the Sean Ryan podcast. She's a former CIA, what they call intelligence analyst. She targets the terrorists, very smart woman. She's been around the world, and she has provides insight into this dark world of elites.
2: At the end of the day, everything I've seen is what every one of these people do. I have met these world leaders. They're disgusting human beings. You don't exactly have to blackmail them. They do these things publicly. They have these parties publicly. They bring children in all the time to the Middle East. I don't know why people act like you needed Jeffrey Epstein. There's girls on planes right now going to Saudi who are teenagers. People think he's in control of the universe when he's 1% of a gigantic universe. And that's our problem, because we're letting these people rule us. We're voting them into power. They are not like us.
20: Well, here's my cautionary warning, ladies and gentlemen. We cannot allow this momentous opportunity, this once-in-a-lifetime global scandal, to slip into obscurity. We must expose them. We must brand the Epstein elites as they are, the dark and financial guardians of the pro-abortion agenda, who deploy abortion as the ultimate tool to conceal rape, erase evidence, and perpetuate the trafficking of innocence. We must demand that every institution that fed at the trough of this death cult be dismantled and excised and sent into oblivion. That includes the banks, Deutsche Banks, J.P. Morgan, foundations, elite universities. They all facilitated this criminal organization. You, the pro-life movement, stands as the last bulwark against these princes of darkness. You, and only you, have fought and suffered as warriors and martyrs so that the most vulnerable are protected. You've seen the devastation wrought by these purveyors of death. You fight daily against a cultural elite that commodifies, traffics, and discards the innocent for power, pleasure, and profit. The Epstein files and elites are the bloodthirsty adversary of the pro-life movement. They fear you because you cannot be bought and cannot be intimidated. And that's why they deployed and weaponized their shock troops, the powerful Department of Justice, and all its vast resources against you to silence you and snuff you out. Never forget that the Department of Justice and its FBI engaged in a massive intimidation and harassment operation and deployed its vast onerous power to prosecute and imprison pro-life heroes like grandmothers Paulette Harlow and Joan Andrews Bell and Will Goodman and a new mother, Bevelyn Williams, and others for the crime of protecting the unborn. Remember that these full-throated pro-life persecutions happened at the very same time when the Department of Justice was frantically concealing and refusing to prosecute the felony-ridden Hunter Biden laptop, infamously called the laptop from hell, which documented in emails, videos, and audios 140 financial crimes, 191 sex crimes, and 128 drug crimes. Nor did they prosecute the crime-infested Anthony Weiner laptop. Nor did they investigate or prosecute the treasonous and criminal Epstein files, which the FBI has had in their possession since 2007, and million more were obtained up to his untimely death in 2019. These hard drives were so loaded with evidence, they need their own crime scene tape. They were drowning in forensic guilt. But the real tragedy is when predators aren't prosecuted, they continue to prey on innocent victims. Epstein amped up his crime spree after his 2000 Department of Justice sweetheart deal and the vulnerable paid with their lives. Didn't this even occur to the Department of Justice? But there's even more that's been done. Lest we forget that the FBI's malicious prosecution, which sent the equivalent of SEAL Team 6 with 20 FBI agents with guns drawn using overwhelming force to storm the home of Mark Hawk, and I might add Paul Vaughn, who's here today, in an early morning raid with long-arm rifles pointing at his wife and seven small children for the crime of protecting his 12-year-old son from a man who was bullying him. And as we know, they devoted vast prosecutorial resources But thankfully, they failed to convict him. And as Hawk's lawyers from Thomas More Society stated, "We took on Goliath, the full might of the United States government, and won. The jury saw through and rejected the prosecution's discriminatory cases, which was harassment from day one." It should be noted that no FBI SWAT team showed up at Epstein's New York mansion, nor his rich, ritzy Palm Beach mansion, nor his exclusive island, nor his Death Valley, New Mexico ranch, where mountains of criminal evidence of predation exist. But never forget that while the FBI did nothing, while they concealed all those crime-infested laptops, they were very busy dispatching, lest we forget, a secret FBI intelligent memo labeling pro-lifers and pro-family Christians as racially or ethnically motivated violent extremists and radical traditional Catholics. They were instructing federal agents to investigate Latin masses and interview clergy about these so-called radical extremists. While pro-lifers now are enjoying a temporary pause from FBI harassment, understand that the pro-life movement remains in the bullseye target of the left and their globalist goons who seek to destroy this movement at any cost. And that's why, ladies and gentlemen, we must expose every email, every pedophile friend of Jeffrey Epstein, every plot, every institution, all of them, to expose and wrap this criminal cartel with the pro-abortion agenda. In that document dump, there was many, many messages that need to be prosecuted. And now what do we have to do? We only have 2% of the Epstein files. Let's start there. This group must demand that we see release of all the remaining 98% of the treasure trove. We must demand a vigorous prosecution of all those felons in the Epstein file. No sweetheart deals. We cannot let this go. And remember, ladies and gentlemen, by going at the heart of the Epstein cabal, we are defunding those people who have been supporting the pro-abortion movement for 60 years. And it is time that we seize the narrative. If the Epstein emails demonstrate anything, they prove beyond a shadow of a doubt that the global elites, our so-called betters, are a rabid, insidious death cult, as Archbishop Viganom mentioned. And not surprisingly, there was many mentions of abortion in the Epstein emails. In fact, over 280 times in this first tranche of Epstein documents. And abortion, ladies and gentlemen, is not just mentioned in passing, but specifically with chilling and gruesome detail. Jeffrey Epstein, like all traffickers, used abortion to hide his crimes. Victim accounts in the files describe a 17-year-old who contacted Epstein for money for an abortion after being pregnant from abuse and grooming. Epstein provided $1,000 and she went to where else? Planned Parenthood. A survivor's handwritten notebook talks about multiple teenage forced pregnancies in which there was a breeding program involving Epstein and Ghislaine Maxwell. It references eugenic-like selections, trips to New Mexico, an Israeli doctor's involvement in a late-term abortion procedure, certainly infanticide and other infant removal suggestions. The emails also demonstrate that Epstein had a stable of doctors to perform abortions and other procedures on his victims. Who are these people that lurk in the shadows of wealth and power? And what is their end game? Well, we're lucky enough to have this Dutch financial mastermind by the name of Ronald Bernard, and he exposed their numbers, what they do behind closed doors. Ronald Bernard was one of them.

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3: Well, there's 8 billion of us. I mean, I like those odds. I think it's time that we now seize the power and seize our voice. You know, these folks aspire to operationalize the great Davos reset. Remember Klaus Schwab? You will own nothing and you will be happy. Well, they are seeking to implement the abortion-ridden, population-reducing, gender-bending UN Sustainable Development Goals and impose a World Agenda 2030, a death cult, to drastically decrease the world's population to a manageable 500 million. Needless to say, Jeff Epstein's elite cabal frequented the Davos, and the Davos World Economic Forum is often referred to as the Global Sex Trafficking Davos Summit, where during the conference, the demand for prostitutes increases 4,000%. Remember, as Ronald Bernard disclosed, the elite crave a steady stream of vulnerable people, vulnerable children, to feed their demonic obsession. So how do they secure the steady, bottomless supply of children? Missing, abandoned, abducted, vulnerable children. And it's not just exploding on the Caribbean island of Jeffrey Epstein. It's exploding right here at our own doorstep. America's wide-open southern border has opened up a pipeline for human traffickers where ruthless cartels treat desperate migrants as cargo to exploit and to enslave. Tom Homan, the border czar, claims that there were 450,000 unaccompanied minor children who crossed over the border. Unaccompanied minor children are defined as no parent, no guardian. They have a little yellow post-it note, oftentimes on their shirt, to say, deliver me to this place in Columbus, Ohio. Nearly a 500,000 children disappeared into the interior of the United States. 500,000. That's more than the size of Cleveland or Cincinnati. And as shocking as these numbers are, they don't even take into consideration the 2.5 million getaways. Look, we cannot pretend that this invasion is simply migration. Every unmonitored crossing, every released minor into the United States risks feeding at the beast of modern slavery. If we fail to secure our borders, crush the cartels, protect the vulnerable, we are not just negligent, we become accomplices in the suffering of the innocents. Point in fact, just yesterday, the Houston police reported that 414 criminal illegal aliens were charged or convicted with child sex crimes, which accounted for 761 child sex offenders only in Houston and only this year. I fear that the disaster at the border portends to be really a civilization kill switch. We don't know what we don't know. The numbers who crossed over are staggering, somewhere between 10 and 20 million. And it's time we answer and resolve this urgency before another soul is lost. Here is the man behind, I hope we can pull this, behind the movie Sound of Freedom, Tim Ballard, talking about the United States as a procurer of these children.
4: The United States is number 3 for destination countries for human trafficking. Number 1 for consumption of child rape videos. And we are now approaching number 1 in production of child exploitation material. There's more people enslaved today than ever before. So let's start with a big number. The big numbers, $150 billion a year are made off the backs of men, women, and children slaves.

0: 27 million of them throughout the world. The slave labor, organ harvesting, sex slavery. 6 million of those are children that are either in one of those three categories. It's estimated that 2 million of those are specifically designated for the commercial sex trade. Now, these numbers are so enormous that it's almost pointless even talking about it, right? Even the smallest number is still 2 million children. And I think it's much, much higher than that. Now, people often in the United States have looked at those numbers and said, well, that's far, far away. That's in Africa and India and maybe South America. That's not here. No, wrong, wrong.
1: Well, the unaccompanied migrant children encounters at the board have been a catastrophe. Children have been placed with unvetted sponsors. Most of the sponsors they have been placed with are not relatives, did not have background checks, had no DNA, are not related to the children, and are themselves illegal aliens. And of the thousands of people in the nonprofits that work the borders and move these children into the United States in the dead of night, we only had one whistleblower, and that's Tara Rojas. And she testifies about the terrifying reality for these unaccompanied minor children.
2: I went running down to the command center and I said, I need to let you know that we have on a manifest here that this child is going to a place that we've already identified as trafficking. You know, I need to make sure that you understand. And they're like, Tara, you do understand that we only get sued if we keep kids in care too long. We don't get sued by traffickers. And then she leaned in and she said, we don't get sued by traffickers. Are we clear? At that point, I knew what their position was. It was a horrifying revelation. Personally, I've never been that close to darkness. You know, I've looked into the faces of kids who, even as a teen, they've never been to school. They can't read. They can't write. Children who cannot even speak Spanish. So we have some children from Guatemala, and they speak a Mayan dialect. So they can't speak Spanish at all. And so they can't speak Spanish and ask for help. They can't ask for help in English. They literally become captives of their sponsors. This was a horrible, horrible time.
1: Well, the Trump administration has been finding some of these children. Supposedly, there's about 100,000 of the over 400,000 who are missing that have been located. Some have been found to be dead. Some have been terribly abused, are with traffickers. Their quote-unquote sponsors have been arrested. It's a disaster. And we now know that there's a prominent study by the Coalition Against Trafficking in Women out of their Latin American branch found that up to 60% of American children crossing alone or with smugglers are intercepted by cartels and subjected to abuse, including child pornography, drug trafficking, and sex exploitation. These lost or untracked children have huge concerns for the present administration. There have been two major studies by the DHS Office of Inspector General and by Congress, and they found that thousands of unaccompanied minor children who come across the border are with sponsors who they've never even looked inside the homes. They have no idea whether the child has a bed, if there's a refrigerator, if the child is going to school, if the child has clothes. It was literally a dump and run program, an operation that frankly was facilitated by many NGOs, most especially by Catholic Charities. And if there is one constant that I learned in my legal career, I know that predators are like heat-seeking missiles when it comes to vulnerable children. They look into the weakest signals of isolation with terrifying precision and adjust course relentlessly until they make contact. Well, the Biden administration set up a hotline for these unaccompanied minor children so that they could call for help. Good idea, right? Well, the hotline received 65,000 calls for help. No one answered the phone, and no help was ever sent. Here's the hotline whistleblower.
3: So you're telling this committee that the Biden administration while they were letting all of these unaccompanied minors into the country, and as we've talked about today, they weren't keeping track of them, they issued these kids a hotline that they could call if they had trouble with the sponsor family that they were put with. And you're saying that 65,000 calls to this hotline designated to protect these kids went unanswered? Is that what you're telling this committee?
4: Yes, sir. Those calls spanned from, you know, complaints about stale bread all the way to being abused, to one case where a child's call was reporting that grown men were coming into his room at night and they were touching him. Nothing happened with that call. That call went unanswered. I said that it was easier to get a child, yes, than to adopt a dog. You actually had to provide more paperwork to adopt a pet from a pet shelter than you did to sponsor it.
1: Well, now you know why the Epstein elites want open borders. These children are a pipeline for the exploitation networks. Pro-life warriors, this is our rallying cry. The Epstein files just aren't documents. They're indictments. These documents confirm the limitless depravity and bloodlust of the elite adversaries of the pro-life movement. These financial titans fund and support the abortion industry, and they're the same predators who groom, exploit, and deploy unlimited resources to silence victims. They traffic and they terminate in the name of choice. Once and for all, there can be no doubt, no scintilla of skepticism that the global elite seek our destruction. And we must holler from the rooftops, demand accountability, insist on their prosecution, strip bare their power and influence, not only drain the swamp, we must pave it over with cement, salt the earth so that nothing ever grows there again. And there can be no turning back, no eyes wide shut, no ears covered. We must act now during this moment, this window of opportunity. We know that children are the primary victims of a de-Christianized, soul-starved modern society. The child, vulnerable, trusting, irreplaceable, is the principal casualty of this culture, which traded faith for depravity, innocence for convenience. You, warriors for life, are the shock troops in the trenches who battle the forces of evil with meager resources, little acclaim, indeed a constant barrage of pilloried persecutions. Your courage, born of principle rather than expediency, stands as an irrefutable evidence that truth prevails, life endures against every effort to diminish or destroy it. This is not merely resistance. It is a triumph of conscience, conscience over coercion and love over domination. Obviously, the elites fear you. They deployed the powerful FBI to crush you, and you are still standing. We are at a civilization crossroads. We all sense it. Everywhere, the forces that are evil are bearing down on society, rearing its monstrous hydra, devouring beauty, freedom, truth, and innocence. The institutions have all failed us. But at the heartbeat of this global battle is the child, born and unborn. Will we demand that corrupt institutions topple and corrupt men and women, no matter how rich and powerful, must be defeated, disgraced, defanged? And only then can we restore a sane and child-centered society. Ladies and gentlemen, our global overlords, the so-called masters of the universe, have declared war on children. The elite demand the children be aborted, silenced, exploited, trafficked, killed, euthanized, sterilized, transitioned, gene edited, corrupted, pornified, cloned, groomed, sexualized, surrogated, genitally mutilated, programmed, DNA seeded, bioengineered, harvested, drugged, regendered, transgendered, bigendered, sold, sliced and diced for body parts, for vaccines, for experimentation, for drugs, at the sacrifice of the high altar of depopulation and depravity. These Lucifers are hell-bent not just on the silence of the lambs, but their slaughter for their bloody ideology of transhumanism. In the prescient words of Father Malachi Martin, Satan is on the march, and the rich and famous are in lockstep as they snuff out their lives, dismantle the family, destroy freedom, engage in modern slavery, and install their precious new world order, of which we are mere dispensable pawns. It is time for a Christian reset, a renaissance of innocence led by our Lord Jesus Christ. And in the words of St. Catherine of Siena, start being brave about everything. Drive out darkness and spread light. Don't look at your weaknesses. Realize instead that in Christ crucified, you can do everything. He will provide the way and the means such as you could never have imagined. Leave it all to Him. Let go of yourself. Lose yourself on the cross, and you will find yourself entirely. Ladies and gentlemen, fellow defenders of the sacred gift of life, imagine a world where every child born or yet to be born is cherished as a masterpiece of divine creation, where no innocent soul is stolen, sold, or silenced in the darkness of exploitation. Hear this truth. We are not helpless spectators in this battle. You are the light bearers, you the modern abolitionists, called by a higher power to rise up with unyielding courage and unbreakable faith. And finally, in the name of the one who said, "Let the little children come to me," we will double down. We will expose the shadows, amplify the cries of the voiceless, and fight relentlessly until every trafficked child is rescued, every perpetrator brought to justice, and every elite enabler held accountable. This is not merely a cause. It is our sacred duty, our holy fire. God is with us, and let the little children lead, and justice will prevail. Thank you.
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12: Thousands turned out Friday in Havana for a state-organized rally in support of former Cuban President Raul Castro.
13: Castro is about to turn 95 and is rarely seen in public, but he is believed to still wield significant power behind the scenes and retains the title of General of the Army. This week, Castro came back into the spotlight after U.S. prosecutors unveiled an indictment accusing him of ordering the 1996 shootdown of civilian planes flown by Miami-based exiles. The case reopens a tense chapter in the long history between Washington and Havana and puts one of the revolution's most enduring figures back at the center of it.
12: Correspondent Martin Silva Ray reporting. Cocoa prices are going down and real chocolate is making a comeback.
21: Hershey is going back to the way things used to be. No more smaller bars, extra wafers, and chocolate alternatives. They're putting the cocoa back in, and others may follow suit, as a slump in bean prices since 2024 makes the traditional treats more profitable. A near 70% slide in cocoa futures from late 2024 promises lower shelf prices for consumers and a partial reversal away from chocolate alternatives made with little cocoa to qualify as chocolate. I'm Bill Alexander.
12: SpaceX has launched its biggest, most powerful Starship yet. The rocket blasted off from the southern tip of Texas on Friday, carrying 20 mock Starlink satellites on a test flight extending halfway around the world. It's the 12th test flight of the rocket that Elon Musk is building to get people to Mars one day. On Wall Street, the Dow up by 294 points, the Nasdaq rose 50, the S&P advanced 27. More on these stories at townhall.com.
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0: Nobody could do that like John Wayne. Nobody can do that like John Wayne. All right, Carol.
1: Yeah, you're right, Pastor Ernie. He was a real, yeah, he really brought patriotism out of you, didn't he?
0: Yeah, he really did. I mean, it was just, you can tell his heart. He was all in on that. He was speaking right from the heart. And he loved America because America was so good to him. You know, and I feel the same way. I love America. America was good to me. America, we've been blessed by America. And, of course, all blessings come from God. But, yeah, today it's too bad that there are so few that feel that way today, huh, John?
1: Well, Pastor Ernie, like I said, the remnant's alive. And it depends upon where you live. There's certainly a lot here in Texas. I don't know how many are in Massachusetts and other places, but there's a lot here, Pastor Ernie, that still love America.
0: Yeah, God keeps his remnants there. All righty. Yeah. And one could chase 1,000 and two 10,000, huh? All right.
1: Yeah. Amen.
0: Carol in San Diego, and I think I know who this Carol is. Hey, Carol, she pledges 100. Thank you, Carol. And Janet in New Jersey pledges 100. Thank you, Janet. And John in New Jersey pledges 100. Thank you, John. All right, folks, we have approximately 17 minutes left where you can call in.

0: Through the Bible is a 5-year study of God's entire world, history, and our lives, found only when we believe in Jesus Christ. Do you know him?
1: Through the Bible is sponsored by Through the Bible Incorporated.
2: 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Well, that ad makes a great point. We don't always know what's going on behind the scenes. 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There was something going on behind the scenes that Job couldn't see. Before jumping to conclusions about life, we should ask God to help us see behind the scenes. And this is David Jeremiah, encouraging you to get on the road to new life. 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
8: 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That Kevin. Kevin McCullough.
9: Welcome back to Times Square. It's Kevin McCullough, That Kevin Show, and everything online at thatkevinshow.com. We never put anything behind a paywall because we want you to have access to it. I am really pleased to have my next guest back. We haven't been able to speak in person in quite some time, and Dr. Michael Youssef is one of my favorite voices in the culture. He comes at it from a really wholly different, whole cloth perspective than a lot of American pundits because he sees what others don't, having roots from the Middle East and understanding what the radicals are all about and really aligning some thoughts between like radical Islamists and the progressives here in the U.S. And it's just always a pleasure to have him. His new book is called An Unholy Alliance. And he joins us now. Dr. Michael Youssef, welcome back.
10: Thank you, Kevin. I was just reminiscing with our staff about how many times I've been there with you in the studio in the past years. But we're so glad to reconnect this way. Yeah. And thank you for having me. This is a very important topic. It's very
9: serious. Really is. And when you see what's playing out right in front of us in Iran right now, I'm just, before we get into the book, and I want everybody to go buy An Unholy Alliance. You can get it on Amazon and get it on all the booksellers. They've got a version on Kindle that's even available. So go get it, An Unholy Alliance. But before we get into the depths of that, I just want to get your reaction in terms of what you're watching play out with Iran, with the U.S., with Israel, where everything stands from your perspective.
10: Well, I sometimes chuckle because every time I hear about ceasefire, every time I say we're having negotiation, I wish I could say something to Mr. Trump and the administration. These people do not know what the truth is. Mm. In fact, it was the Shia Muslims who invented this a form of jurisprudence or law within religious laws. It was called taqiyya. And it started among the Shiites in the early days when they were fighting with the Sunnis 1400 years ago. And that is to lie to your enemy, and it's considered to be a virtue. Not just it's okay, it's a virtue.

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3: This just, there's no logic in their arguments and discussion.
4: We're speaking with Pastor Michael Youssef. His book is called An Unholy Alliance. Before we get to the book directly, Dr. Youssef, I want to ask you about your perspective of the end of days. Do you believe that this is setting up anything that we would see or anticipate in what we see in Revelation?
3: Well, there is so much that is going on right now. In terms, I am not a end-time preacher
4: with
3: the charts and all of that, but I'm also a Bible
4: I don't trust
3: believer.
4: The ones who do, by the way, yeah. Which is why I trust you.
3: but I always go back to the Lord Jesus himself and what he said in Matthew 24. In Matthew 24, he gives about six, I think that's my count, of what he calls labor pains. And all of the labor pains, you know, they don't start at the beginning of the pregnancy. They don't start in the middle of the pregnancy, but they start toward the end.
4: Mm.
3: And even though all of these things, like the famine, war and rumors of war, the earthquakes, and all of these things have been with us for a long, long time. But the logic of our Savior's argument is that just as a woman, when she's getting close to giving birth, the labor pains become increase in intensity and in frequency, that all these things that he referred to as labor pain are now increasing in intensity and in frequency. Mm. They're happening more often. Think of Daniel as his last chapter. He talks about there will be increase in knowledge. My goodness, I did the research, and some in the past, knowledge could increase every century or two and then got to decades. Now, knowledge is increasing every few weeks, literally. And then the great apostasy. Oh, my goodness, how many so-called evangelical preachers who are now going through deconstruction? How many people turning their back? Now, I'm thankful to hear that some of the younger generation want more, to know more about more religion. I hope they go to Jesus, not religion. That's good news. But nonetheless, when you see so many churches have abdicated biblical truth, have abdicated the core of the gospel, you realize that the great apostasy is upon us. And the other thing our Lord said is that the gospel of the kingdom shall be preached around the world to every nation as a testimony to every nation, and then the end will come. And so all of these things that our Lord Jesus said is what really convinced me that we are getting there.
4: Well, and your book delves into that even more so. And we've got you for a nice good chunk of time today, so I'm thankful for that. I do want to point out one other thing about what you just said, though. And I love the fact that you didn't break out the charts and do all this, the crazy stuff, because I have a 15-year-old who's asking me about Revelations now. He's watching YouTube and reading stuff. And I'm like, James, the main thing that we need to be doing as believers is pointing people to Jesus. If we are pointing people to Jesus, then when he comes, we will be ready. But if he comes and we're not doing that, then we're not ready. So it doesn't really matter the when, it matters who we're being at the time. But having said that, it does present an interesting dilemma, and this is one of the things that we talk about here in the New York area, kind of on a local level, differently than a national level, and that is that our mission doesn't change. Like, we're called to be winsome. We're called to be truthful. We're called to tell the truth, even if the culture hates God, even if they hate his word, even if they look at us as though we're some sort of inbred stepchild. Like, it is upon us to be resolute to say there is a Redeemer, and his name is Jesus Christ.
3: Absolutely. And that's my message. I think sometimes when you get people debating and arguing over the charts, and who's going up and who's coming down and all this, I believe that's a distraction by the devil from preaching of the gospel. And it is a burden of my heart. That's why I'm taking the gospel message on the road. We've been all over the world. We had Ireland and Australia and so many of the cities in the United States. We were in Boston.

0: Boston and D.C., and we'll be in Houston and San Antonio in the fall. And so I believe with all my heart, this is the call of the church today more than ever. I plead with pastors every time I speak to pastors, as if the Great Commission is more urgent today even than in the first day when our Lord Jesus gave that commission to the disciples.
1: Amen.
0: It is absolutely imperative that we take that very seriously now.
1: Amen. All right, when we come back, we're going to delve into this brand new book from Dr. Youssef called An Unholy Alliance, How Progressivism Brought About an Islamist Invasion. And maybe those of you living in middle country Ohio don't face this much, but I'll tell you, in New York, we're living it out every day. Come right back. Don't go anywhere.
2: Stick around for more of That Kevin next.
3: For years, many have refused to talk about what's happening. It was dismissed as over there in distant headlines, but now it's here. Two radical ideologies, once openly hostile, now standing shoulder to shoulder. In Dr. Youssef's new book, An Unholy Alliance, he explains why this convergence is happening, where it comes from, and why ignoring it will only accelerate the downfall of our society. Most leaders stay silent. Many are afraid of the backlash, but silence has consequences. This is not about fear or political solutions. It's about truth and the responsibility we have to speak it with courage and compassion. Order your copy of Dr. Michael Youssef's eye-opening new book, An Unholy Alliance, at ltw.org. ltw.org.

0: Welcome back. It's Kevin McCullough. It's That Kevin Show, thatkevinshow.com, and always pleased to have you with us. Also, always pleased to have Dr. Michael Youssef, and his new book is called An Unholy Alliance, How Progressivism Brought About an Islamist Invasion. And Dr. Youssef, you address this directly in the book, but I've started seeing some of the bloggers and some of the social media people and some others talk about a red-green alliance. Right. And there's this idea that there's something synergistically working together to bring progressive interests and Islamic radicals. And sadly, here in New York City, where 9/11 happened 22 years ago, it's happening right here. We've now elected an Islamic radical mayor who identifies with all of the ideals of the terrorists. And it's playing out. Now, it's not playing out that way in a lot of the other rest of the country, but here in New York, we're seeing it firsthand. What is the Red-Green Alliance, and how do you define it in your book?
1: Well, I define the Red-Green Alliance as the green for the Islamists and the red for communists. And really, you're having socialists and communists agreeing together, at least partially, in order that they may defeat the common enemy, and that is Western civilization. They both hate Western civilization. And as I mentioned in the book, that in the past, when there was a green-red alliance, like in Egypt in the 50s, between the Muslim Brotherhood and the military hunters who led the 52 revolution, in the end, one is going to kill the other, because this is a temporary kind of alliance. And then it happened again in 1979 in Iran. It was the leftists who led the revolution and got the Shah kicked out. In fact, they were all the prime minister, the foreign minister, all those articulate guys who were on television night after night speaking perfect English. They were all leftists. And then they invited Khomeini, and they thought they can have an alliance. And what did Khomeini learn from Nasser is that he basically killed all the leftists and then become an Islamist revolution in the truest sense of the word. And so those alliances will not last. But for now, unfortunately, they're creating so much havoc. You look at England today with Prime Minister Starmer, and he now appointed an Islamophobe czar who is an Islamist. He said, I need to protect the Muslims. And I tweeted out something. I said, well, since when do terrorists need protection? And it's happening in Australia with Albanese, the prime minister there, left prime minister. The leftists everywhere are either being paid off by Qatar, and or they are in ideologically, they hate Western civilization so much and all that Western civilization has given us. And by the way, I believe that Western civilization is the fruit of the Reformation.
0: Yes.
1: You see, the Reformation is what gave us freedom and understanding what freedom is and the personal responsibilities and all these things that we gained from the rise of the Reformation in the 1500s is what they hate. And that's what they want to destroy. And Karl Marx said the first thing you need to destroy is the family.
0: Well, that is what they have focused on. I mean, I've seen some of this here in New York, where you have now a mayor who's very, very much sided with the radical Islamists, who's touting Marxism as his economic ways. What ways do they typically work together? And what ultimately leads the Islamists to kill the Marxists?
1: Eventually, because this is just a temporary thing, but it cannot last. I mean, look what they do to the gays in Iran or in Gaza. Oh my goodness, one of the leaders of Hamas, out of just sheer suspicion that he may be gay, they tortured him and they killed him. In Iran, they take them up a high-rise building and just throw them down. And that's what I don't understand. All the LGBTQSYZ, and you see now banners that says queers for Palestine. Do they understand what they will do to them? But that's the problem. I believe with all my heart, personally, after 52 years in the ordained ministry, is that Satan is behind all of this.
0: Yes.
1: You see, he has not only blinded them. Once he blinded them, he uses them. They are his foot soldiers. And his basic mission is to destroy and kill. Steal, destroy, and kill. And that's what they're doing.
0: Yeah.
1: They are doing his bidding. behind the scenes, Satan is operating, or those spiritual forces of darkness are operating. And now, so many people, when the Christian faith fades away, Satan takes over.
0: Well, it's why, to be candid, Dr. Youssef, it's why we can't have any bystanders. Christians have to be on the field, in the game, in the arena of where the battle is going on, because that's what we're called to do. Got to take one more quick break. I'm coming back with more with Dr. Michael Youssef. But the book is called An Unholy Alliance, How Progressivism Brought About an Islamist Invasion. I want you to have a copy. Buy four or five of them. Give them to some of your friends to read. Have a discussion about it after you read it. Invite them over for a dinner and have a it'll be one of the most exciting nights you'll have. Talk about some of this stuff, because it doesn't get more real than what we're dealing with right this very minute. Coming right back from New York, Kevin McCullough, stay here.
2: For years, many have refused to talk about what's happening. It was dismissed as over there in distant headlines, but now it's here. Two radical ideologies, once openly hostile, now standing shoulder to shoulder. In Dr. Youssef's new book, An Unholy Alliance, he explains why this convergence is happening, where it comes from, and why ignoring it will only accelerate the downfall of our society. Most leaders stay silent. Many are afraid of the backlash, but silence has consequences. This is not about fear or political solutions. It's about truth and the responsibility we have to speak it with courage and compassion. Order your copy of Dr. Michael Youssef's eye-opening new book, An Unholy Alliance, at ltw.org. ltw.org.

0: From New York, that Kevin. Kevin McCullough.
1: So glad to have you with us. It's that Kevin show from New York. We come to you from Times Square, but glad to have Dr. Michael Youssef joining us. Even if he's in a much sunnier, warmer climate than we are always glad to see his shining smile as he comes. And that's one of the things that separates us, Dr. Youssef, is it not? If ultimately the idea of everything that the progressive movement and the Islamic radicals have leads to death and all kinds of forms of death, spiritual death, physical death, relational death, emotional death, the death of your own intelligence and mental health. I mean, there's all kinds of things that go into that. That just makes the message of Jesus and what he offers you so much more vibrant and so much more dynamic and in such contrast to what the other side has to offer.
2: Absolutely. And one of the great ironies, and a lot of people don't know this because the media doesn't report it, that there are thousands upon thousands upon thousands, I would actually venture to say millions, in the Muslim world, in Iran, and in the other Muslim countries who are coming to Christ in large numbers, even though at the threat of their own lives. But they're coming to Christ because once they start contrasting and see the love of Christ and understand the gospel and what they were brought up to learn, they embrace the Lord Jesus Christ, and I talk to so many of them. In fact, we have a television station dedicated 24/7 to the gospel in the Arab world. 260 million homes in the Arabic-speaking world. Kingdom Sat, Malakot in Arabic. And I talk to some of them, and they will say, now we can really die for the truth. Mm. We were willing to die for a lie. Now we can die for the truth. We'll be happy to do it. And they pay, literally, they lose their jobs, they lose their families, they lose home, they get kicked out of home. And that's what my son is. This is helping them go help the persecuted. And so this is the irony. Here in the West, in Europe, and in the United States, and in Australia, and Canada, we are departing from the truth of the gospel, or at least passive in the churches. We just sit in our churches, we sing our songs, and then we leave, and we don't have that urgency of gospel proclamation. And I really believe that what you're saying is exactly what needs to be done.
1: We have to be a gospel-forward culture. It seems to me that when we went through COVID and have come out the other side, and we're seeing some of these cataclysmic global, you know, October 7th type of events going on, it seems like to me there is starting to be a hunger in our culture in a sense that they're not getting the truth in other places. And I have pastors telling me that there's people coming to them saying, tell me what you do. Tell me what you believe. I need more of what you have. And the admonition to the pastors listening is you better be ready to tell them, because they're coming to you asking. But do you sense that same spiritual hunger and searching by people in the days that we're living in?
2: Yes. Even Gallup has reported that the interest on the part of those who are in their 20s has gone from 28% to 42%.
1: Wow.
2: That is a huge rise. And I actually just wrote an op-ed about it. And we better be ready to welcome, train, disciple. I have preached the next generation, the importance of modeling, discipling the next generation for the last 40 years. And we're doing it here in Atlanta. And I just plead with pastors to begin to think of discipling that next generation. Maybe that's a generation that will bring about the Great Awakening, which we have been praying for decades now.
1: For the final 2 minutes that I have you, if someone is listening today and they see all that's going on, and you had a chance to just sit with them one-on-one over a cup of coffee, what would your message to them be at this very moment?
2: Wake up. In two words, wake up. And if you are beginning to wake up, then I want to help you see the whole truth, the truth and the whole truth, which is in Jesus Christ. But meanwhile, the Christians who are listening and the freedom loving, even if they're not Christians or Jewish or religious at all, but if they're freedom loving, they need to realize that that freedom could absolutely not be here in 2 years' time. Mm. If we do nothing, because, I mean, the voting, the out there getting the candidates who freedom-loving candidates. Those are the common things that we have. Now, to be sure, I'm about Jesus and about the gospel. But at the same time, I'm also a citizen of this country. I'm a a legal immigrant. And I love this country, genuinely. And I want to see this country to go back to its roots instead of departing from its roots. And so as a citizen, I would say, if you cherish freedom, if you want that freedom for your children and your grandchildren, we're blessed with 15 grandchildren, then you wake up and see what is happening, the deceptions, the lying, the cheating on media and some politicians. Yeah. That we need to be good citizens as well as truly Bible-believing, Christ-centered Christians.
1: Get a copy of Dr. Youssef's book, An Unholy Alliance. It's going to open your eyes in a lot of ways. And then do what Dr. Youssef just closed on there. You know, Daniel, as a young man, was taken from his home. He never got to worship with people in his form of worship ever again. He died in a foreign country, but he quoted the prophet Jeremiah, and he said, I need to work for the welfare of the city that I'm in. He didn't abandon his role within that culture. He adapted. He served multiple kingships and governments. And friends, we can do the same right here. We can have an impact where we are, but we have to be involved. We cannot sit on the sidelines. The days are too serious for that. And that's what an unholy alliance from Dr. Michael Youssef really drives home. It's subtitled How Progressivism Brought About an Islamist Invasion. And that invasion has arrived on the shores of America. We've got to recognize that. Dr. Youssef, thank you for spending time with us. It's always a joy.
2: Delighted to see you again, Kevin. Thank you for having me, brother.
1: Very much our pleasure.
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6: News this hour from Town Hall. I'm Ron Taylor. Tulsi Gabbard has resigned from the Trump administration.
7: Gabbard is resigning from her post as Director of National Intelligence to support her husband through his battle with, quote, an extremely rare form of bone cancer. Gabbard notified President Trump during a meeting in the Oval Office Friday. Her last day as ODNI is expected to be June 30th. In her formal resignation letter, Gabbard says she is, quote, deeply grateful for the trust you placed in me and for the opportunity to lead the Office of the Director of the National Intelligence for the last year and a half. She said she has, quote, made significant progress at the ODNI, advancing unprecedented transparency and restoring integrity to the intelligence community. Bernie Bennett, Washington.
6: European nations reacted to President Trump's decision yesterday to send 5,000 troops to Poland.
8: His announcement came just weeks after he had ordered the same number of troops to be pulled out of Europe. NATO officials were meeting in Helsingborg, Sweden, when they reacted to the news, including Swedish Foreign Minister Maria Malmer Stenergard.
9: Well, it is confusing, indeed, and not always easy to navigate.
8: NATO Secretary General Mark Rutte seemed pleased with the decision, and so too did Polish Foreign Minister Radosław Sikorski.
10: I want to thank the President and everybody who contributed to this decision.
8: Trump announced the deployment on Truth Social, citing strong ties with Polish President Karol Nawrocki. I'm Lawrence Brooks.
6: Secretary of State Marco Rubio says slight progress has been made during talks with Iran. Rubio made the comment Friday as Pakistan's army chief traveled to Tehran in a renewed effort to mediate a peace deal. A fire and explosion at a Staten Island shipyard has killed one person and injured more than 30. Among those injured is a fire marshal in critical condition and a firefighter in serious condition. The FDNY originally responding to the incident around 3:30 yesterday. News and analysis found at townhall.com. I'm Ron Taylor.
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6: The WNBA has warned one of its teams for failing to report an injury to a top star on time.
12: The WNBA has warned the Indiana Fever for not properly reporting an injury to star guard Caitlin Clark. The warning, confirmed to the Associated Press on Thursday, came a day after Clark was a late scratch because of a back injury. Clark missed Wednesday's 90-73 victory over Portland. The Fever disclosed Clark's injury less than 2 hours before tip-off. She had not been listed on Indiana's injury report a day earlier when she didn't practice. I'm Gethin Coolball.
6: Authorities in northeastern Congo have banned funeral wakes and gatherings of more than 50 people to curb a rapidly spreading Ebola outbreak. The WHO says the outbreak poses a very high risk for Congo, with 82 cases and 7 deaths confirmed. The outbreak is believed to be larger, with 750 suspected cases. More news at townhall.com. A NASCAR driver's number is being temporarily retired after the icon's shocking death this week.
12: Richard Childress Racing is temporarily retiring Kyle Busch's number 8 Cup Series car, at least until the driver's 11-year-old son Brexton is ready to take over behind the wheel. RCR will run the number 33 car on Sunday night in the Coca-Cola 600 after the 41-year-old Busch died unexpectedly Thursday of unknown causes. Austin Hill will replace Busch in the driver's seat. Brexton Busch is already known for his racing exploits. He won the Tulsa Shootout Junior Sprint Championship to earn his first career Golden Driller last year. I'm Gethin Coolball.
6: President Trump has called off plans to sign a new executive order on AI hours before an expected White House ceremony. He says he's worried the measure could dull America's edge on AI technology. You'll find more on these stories at townhall.com. I'm Ron Taylor.
13: We are in Him, and in the radiance of His beauty, His holiness, His goodness. We now are light in Him, and it's only as the gospel now surrounds us, cleanses us, irradiates us, as we are in the light, that we walk in the light.
14: 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In today's episode, Pastor Brian shares a lesson from Ephesians 5. Dr. Chappell highlights how we as believers are to reflect the character of our Father and be a light to the world. You can find this lesson and many others when you visit unlimitedgrace.com. And while you're there, look for Pastor Brian's commentary on the book of Ephesians, which he wrote for the Reformed Expository Commentary series. Dr. Chappell reveals how when we lift our eyes beyond ourselves to share Paul's expansive vision, then we too will join his doxology for God's amazing grace that transforms the world. Let's hear now from Dr. Brian Chappell as he shares the lesson, Reflecting His Light.
13: A friend of mine named John Dozier wrote some years ago of walking out of a cabin in Colorado, and as he went out into the darkness, trying to identify the goose that had suddenly honked in the dark over his head. It wasn't hard to see. Because of the snow and a full moon, as he looked up, he not only saw that goose, he saw dozens of flocks of geese. Hundreds of geese flying through the air, and as he looked upward, the snow was so reflecting off their bellies that every goose was like a light forming the silhouettes of Christmas trees flying across the sky. It was just a tremendous sight as there, looking toward the Rocky Mountains in the light of a full moon, he was seeing all those flying Christmas trees of birds going across the sky. And he paused just for a moment to say, "Thank you, God, for letting me see such beauty." But he was, in some months later, reflecting on that moment and recognized there was something even more dramatic that had happened in that moment. After all, the reason that he had seen every goose was because its breast was reflecting light off the snow, which was reflecting light off the full moon, which was reflecting light off the sun, which was reflecting the glory of the Creator who made it, which was now penetrating his heart in such a way that as he wrote about it, he was reflecting that glory to others as well. It was light unto light, glory unto glory, that God was doing that work from beginning to end. It was just a little reminder that every moment of life is an opportunity to reflect the glory and the goodness of God. What that means, of course, is that every path we walk has the potential for being laid on holy ground. Every occupation is a holy calling. Every circumstance, a holy opportunity to meet challenges for Christ's sake. Every trial, a temple in which we are actually demonstrating the glory of God to neighbor and friend and family and world. We are reflectors of the glory of God as we walk in His light. It's actually the message of the Apostle Paul. It's plain enough in verse 8. As the Apostle Paul says, "At one time you were darkness, but now you are light in the Lord. Walk as children of light." It's a rather simple instruction to begin with, which is simply the Apostle saying, reflect the light of God with your life. But with that order is a wonderful order in which the words appear that we have to study before we take one step. Walk as children of light, because you are, he says, light. I want you just to remember what that means. It means that we are light before we walk in the light. God is not saying to his people ever, "You straighten up, you get it all straight, you become pure, you become holy, and then you'll be mine." The expression of verse 8 is just so important to say, you were darkness, but now you are light. How? In the Lord. That same God who is immortal, invincible, God only wise, who lives in unapproachable light. We are in Him, and in the radiance of His beauty, His holiness, His goodness. We now are light in Him, and it's only as the gospel now surrounds us, cleanses us, irradiates us, as we are in the light, that we walk in the light. We are responding always to His grace. We are not earning it. We are not deserving it. We are not qualifying for it. But rather what happens is God calls us to reflect His goodness because He has shed it upon us by His grace alone. It's just the little rubric again, right? That we have identity before we have activity. Who we are becomes more important than what we do, because who establishes what we do. And that means grace saves us, and grace cleanses us, and faith in what Jesus does, not what faith in what we do, is our ultimate hope. Didn't you love the way Clint and Jessica were saying things today? As they were acknowledging again, we thought we had things together. It's only when we recognize that we didn't that we turn to the Lord. Isn't that wonderful? It's the acknowledgement of the need of Him, not that we've got it all straightened out, that actually begins to have us reflecting the glory and the goodness that's in Christ Jesus. Now, having reflected that glory and that goodness, there are obligations that happen. I mean, following the order of the words, "You are in the light," is the order. So, walk in the light. What does that mean? Verse 9 says it fairly clearly. For the fruit of the light is found in all that is good and right and true. It's just a simple image that if you have a seed or a plant that is exposed to the sunlight, that it begins to grow and to bear fruit. And what is bearing fruit in the life of a Christian is the fruit of what is good and right and true. Now, you may not recognize it, but what the apostle is doing is he's actually reflecting earlier sentiments that he's already expressed in this book. What does it mean to bear fruit that is good? In this particular place, it's what's good-hearted. He's reflecting what he said earlier in chapter 4 in verses 31 and 32, that the believer is not bitter, but kind and forgiving. That is the way we have been dealt with by the Lord Jesus. And so if we are reflecting that aspect of our Savior, then His goodness is reflected in us. And not only what is good, but what is right. This is the reflection of chapter 5 and verse 3. That which is righteous according to God's standards, in that particular place, saying that we are not depending on other people's bodies or passions or our culture's priorities, but in purity. We are seeking to reflect the holiness, the righteousness of our Father, that we walk in righteousness and we reflect what is true, reflecting chapter 4 and verse 25, that we do not participate in falsehood, but reflecting the holiness and the righteous character of our God, there is integrity in our speech, in our business dealings, that when people think of us, they think of people who are honest, whose word can be trusted. They are reflecting with integrity what is right, even to their own hurt. Remember, the man who swears to his own hurt and changes not, because he recognizes it's not for his good he is living. He is seeking to reflect the righteousness and the holiness of God, even if it hurts him. His word is good. He lives with integrity, because he is reflecting that character of his own Lord. I love verse 10 because of how honest it is. Having simply said that we are to bear the fruit of what is good and right and true, the apostle says in verse 10, and try to discern what is pleasing to the Lord. It's certainly the honest statement. It's not always easy to know. We may have to work at discerning what is pleasing to the Lord. The word for discernment in some of your Bibles will be test or approve what is pleasing. It's actually the image of a metallurgist, one who is testing the purity of metal, one who has to go through a process of discerning what is actually right and good and true. And the apostle is saying to you and to me that if we are truly trying to reflect the Lord in our lives, it might take some study, some serious prayer, some work with other Christians to say, What do I do here? What am I needing to do that will please the Lord? And I love simply knowing it's not always just cut and dry, that God is requiring the serious discernment of His people. And I'm not weird or strange or weak if I have to discern for a while what God is calling me to do and to be. But the beauty is, verse 10 ends by saying, seek to discern what is pleasing to the Lord. That even as we sometimes struggle and work through and try to discern what is right here, that what is driving us is the knowledge that to discern what is right before God is actually pleasing to Him. And for those of us who recognize that our sin has been washed away, not by our work, but by the great grace of Jesus Christ, we actually want to do what is pleasing to Him. And it's actually our joy to know that when we discern, when we work hard, when we strive to find out what is right and good and true, that actually pleases God. As meager, as hard as it may be for us, our efforts actually do please Him.
15: 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The Apostle Paul wrote the letter to the Ephesians to declare God's plan that the gospel of Jesus Christ would reach the world through weak and sinful people like you and me. 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
16: Kathy and I have friends who have a grandchild that was left with them for a few months as a daughter went through a difficult period in her life. And as the grandparents cared for that grandson, of course, there was a special bond that developed between grandparent and child as they cared so parentally for that child for those months. But ultimately, in God's goodness and grace, the daughter got back on her feet and kind of got her life put back together. And part of getting back together in life was finding a job, but it was in California, which meant that she had to take that grandchild and go far away from the grandparents. That was a sad thing. They knew it was right. They knew it was the right thing to do, and yet it was hard for them. And sometime after the daughter and the grandchild had been in California, a neighbor of the couple, the grandparents, was actually out in California and met the daughter and the grandson at a Kmart in California. And the neighbors, recognizing the daughter and the child, said to the child, would you like to give anything to us that we could take back to your grandma and your grandpa? And the little boy kind of looked troubled for a minute and then began to reach into his jeans and dug deeply into his pocket and finally pulled out a little ball of lint. Would you give this to grandma and grandpa? Well, when the grandparents heard about that from the neighbors, they kind of held out their hands. Could we have the lint? And the neighbor said, well, we didn't bring back the lint. And grandma and grandpa said, we wish you had, because he was giving all that he had, and we would have treasured that. Sometimes don't you just think you're giving lint to God? It's not much. I struggle to know. Is it the right thing? I'm trying to do my best. I'm not sure. But to know that what we offer to God, seeking to reflect his character and glory in our lives, he is pleased to receive. Isn't that a blessing? In all of our weakness and all of our struggles, he is pleased to receive it from us. And so he says to us, walk in the light as children of light. I am pleased to receive your goodness and your righteousness and your truth offered in my name. Walking in the light is not just about reflecting light. This passage is also reminding us it's actually about exposing the darkness. Verse 11, take no part in the unfruitful words of darkness, but instead expose them. Now, this is kind of tough talk. You need to identify what is contrary to the light, and I want you to take no part in it. In the writings of the Apostle Paul, this notion of partnership does not mean have no contact with other people who are sinful or wrong or represent the darkness. It means don't be controlled by those relationships. After all, if we had no contact with people who did not know the Lord, were unaffected by his light in their life, there would be no mission in the life of the church. But instead, the apostle talks to us about not being partners with those who are in darkness in such a way that their lives begin to control our lives. Think how Paul says it in 2 Corinthians chapter 6. Do not be unequally yoked with unbelievers, to be in a relationship where they're pulling you around. For what partnership does belief have with unbelief? It's the calling to Christians to be examining the various relationships of our lives and saying, it's certainly right to be in contact with those who need to know and hear the word of the Lord, to live in our own lives and our occupations and our paths and our relationships as those who are reflecting the light. But has the darkness begun to control us, then to have no part in that which is controlling you, but rather to expose the darkness. That means, of course, in our businesses. It's one thing to be light in darkness. It's another thing to start being controlled by the darkness. In school, it's one thing to have friends and peers who need the word of the Lord. It's quite another thing to begin to partner with them in their lifestyle. In our romantic relationships, it's one thing for sure to be a witness for Christ. In another, it's quite different to actually have somebody else's faith or priorities to begin to control you. When we were talking with the Yams the other night, I quoted my wife, Kathy, who said, you know, if you're wondering who is God wanting you to unite with in life, run as hard as you can after God. And if that person can keep up, marry them. But if what's happening is you're running hard after the Lord and somebody's beginning to pull you back or take you a different direction, as much as our hearts may yearn out of loneliness and care for that person, that's not what God is calling us to do. We are not to be partners with the darkness when the darkness is actually what's going to control. And so we are cautioned to expose the darkness rather than partner with it. Well, how do you expose the darkness? Verse 12. It is shameful even to speak of the things that they do in secret. Now, do you recognize a problem here, kind of an apparent contradiction? It is shameful even to speak of the darkness. In order to say that, what did the apostle just have to do? He just had to speak of the darkness. The apostle is actually reflecting something he said earlier in the chapter. He said, there should be no hint of sexual immorality among you. It should not be in your conversation, in the sense it should not be labeling you. It should not be common among you. What is darkness? That should not be characterizing your conversation. It should not be present among you in such a way that it's just the accepted dialogue in conversation. So if you're just speaking of it in such a way that it is dulling you to the reality of the darkness, that constant conversation, that characterizing speech of what is of darkness should not be of you. Well, what should you do instead? Verse 13, when anything is exposed by the light, it becomes visible. Now, again, the images are fairly simple but important. How do you expose the darkness? In our culture, in our ways, we say, well, I have to go into the darkness. I need to experiment and find out, does that work or does that not work? Is that pleasant? Is that not pleasant? And the sophistications of our culture say, you goody-two-shoe Christians, you people who just kind of don't go to the deep experiences of the world, who aren't sophisticated enough to find out what the world really offers, you're not really experiencing all that life can give you. But what the apostle is saying is the way that you actually understand what darkness is by living as a shining brand, as a torch, a light for God. Let your holiness, if you will, counter or expose what is darkness. It's hard for us, particularly at different stages of life, when people are saying, you don't really know. You need to find out. And so all the tests of temptation, whether it's drugs or sexual experience or just even knowing more things, we're tempted to become sophisticated as though delving into the darkness is what God is calling us to do so that we can properly counter it. And yet what the apostle is saying is what he reflects even more seriously in Romans 16. I would have you wise concerning what is good, but simple concerning what is evil. I actually like a great deal another translation that says it this way. I would have you wise concerning the simple things of evil. That the goal of the Christian is not to simply find out, I'm going to be so sophisticated that I know the ins and outs of every evil, but to recognize rather my holiness is disclosing the evil for what it truly is. In the Roman world to which Paul is writing, you must understand that Roman sophisticated society had every perversion, had every kind of worldly pleasure that we know about in our culture, even more dominant, even more available, and more regular. And the apostle, surely knowing that there are people here who have been exposed to darkness, who are wondering, should I participate in that? That they are feeling what the Roman sophisticates wrote. Those hayseed Christians. They are so unsophisticated. They are so innocent. They are so naive. They don't understand what the real world is about. But you know, even the secular historians wrote that one of the reasons, perhaps the predominant reason, that Christianity spread across the Roman Empire was not because of the sophistication of our arguments, but because of the purity and the closeness and the love in Christian families. As Roman sophisticated society pursued its perversions to find satisfaction, contentment, and happiness, they observed in Christian families, in chastity, in purity, in modesty, in husband and wife loving each other deeply, the actual joy for which they were longing. And it was actually the Christian torchbearers, the ones who were reflecting the light of God in character and home, who were showing a society what it meant to actually find the sophistication of heaven rather than the sophistication of earth. As that was done, God powerfully used people who recognized my job is to be a light for the Lord.
17: 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Despite our many weaknesses and flaws, we thank you for this great grace and pray in Jesus' name. Amen.
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29: 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I'm David Jay, thanking you for joining us today as we listen, learn, and are challenged by God's Word, the Bible. What do you do when heaven feels silent? When you've prayed, believed, even begged, and still nothing changes? When the person you love isn't healed? When the worst actually happens? When it feels like evil is winning? Where is God in all of that? This May, Pastor Jack Hibbs' featured resource is Why Doesn't God Answer My Prayers by Erwin Lutzer. It's an honest biblical look at the questions most of us are afraid to say out loud. 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Now, Peter was a disciple of Christ, of course, who later on became the leader of the first church. Throughout his ministry, Peter lovingly cared for others and faithfully pursued his passion to spread the gospel to those around him. Peter understood the power of God's love, and he set an example for all true believers to live by. Now, as we head into the final section of chapter 5, we'll find Peter challenging the young people to submit under the authority of their elders. As Christians, taking a walk on the wild side begins with a willingness to follow. Being great in the kingdom of God is contrary to the way the world thinks. It requires humility, service, and forgetting about ourselves to focus on others, and not so much as to what we can get out of it. How we conduct ourselves really matters to God. So today, Pastor Jack goes on to say that we need to live life big and bold, and in the here and now. Our emotions try to keep us in the valley of pain and sorrow, withdrawing from other believers. But we've really got to be willing to maintain unity by developing and by nurturing one another as we in turn follow Christ. And now from his message called Take a Walk on the Wild Side, Part 1, here's pastor and Bible teacher Jack Hibbs.
30: For all of us, each and every one of us, if you and I dial down on how bad we've got it, and I ain't got enough money, and my house is too small, or my house is too big, or my kids are too close, or my kids are too far, I'm too tired of being single, I'm too tired of being married. I don't care where you are, if you focus on those things and not the things of God, you will be toting around the spirit of heaviness, and it's in a knot. And when you decide to put on the garment of praise, it begins to push it away, guaranteed. Listen, that's why I haven't said this in 30 years. I'm going to say it right now. I'm perpetually offended almost every service when people show up for the message and not for the worship. Amen. So how does that offend you? Offends me terribly because you're ripping yourself off. As a pastor, that hurts me because you don't even understand the glory and the joy that awaits you.

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3: With God, because you'll go see him. You'll go see her. In the meantime, you get up and go. You'll either put on the garment of heaviness and tie it in a knot, or you'll put on the garment of praise and tie it in a knot. Either way, you're going to be serious about it. And there's a big difference. You have to make that choice. And to do that, I tell you what, to do that is to experience the humility of God, and it blesses you immensely. When somebody says to you, just be strong. Everybody goes through this. Buck up. You can do it. Oh, no, no, no, no, no, no. No, true power is when we come before God in humility, meaning I can't do this, but you can, Almighty God. Oh, Lord, lead me through this valley of the shadow of death. Lead me through this valley of pain and sorrow and suffering, or lead me through this valley of making decisions. And then when it comes to maintaining unity with the body of Christ together, look, he says, clothed with humility. That's toward one another, is that we are to be courteous, loving, and caring for one another. And we are to strive, church, listen up, to strive. We are to sweat at maintaining a sense of unity in the church. And that's true for any local church. You know why churches split up and have splits and divisions? Because people are carnal. That's why churches split. Some guy with a big mouth gets a group around him. Another guy with a big mouth gets a group around him, and they all start warring about each other, and the entire church suffers because these two megalomaniacs have ego problems, and they've been unable to become humble before the Lord. That's how things happen. But when a church body is united and loving and Christ is exalted, then you're going to do things according to the Bible. The Bible is going to be speaking to you, and you're going to be seeking God, and he mitigates these things. Remember, Jesus said, I'll build my church and the gates of hell will not prevail. All we're supposed to do is to love one another biblically. That's the best of all. Don't love me like Tony Robbins says to love me. Don't love me like Shirley MacLaine said to love me. Or, you know, you're to love me like the way Jesus, and I'm to love you the way Jesus said to love. So when someone says something about you, or you say something about somebody, that breaks unity in the body. And so you tell your friend something. I didn't say anything. I just said this about them on my Facebook page. Or I just tweeted this. Oh, I didn't mean it. Be wise. This world is not wise. Be wise. Be careful. In Ephesians 5:21, it says, and this is a great verse, by the way, this is a marriage verse, right? Ephesians chapter 5. Everybody cringes or gets excited when you go to Ephesians 5, but everybody forgets verse 21. Verse 21 says, submitting to one another in the fear of God. That God is the one that we're to be preeminently submitted to. And so I wrote this in my notes. I hope this translates. I don't know. I'm assuming it's true for you. But if not, entertain me, please. Put up with me. I wrote a note to myself, and it says, when we dress up for a gala event, for example, we dress for the purpose and we dress for the cause. And when we do that, we put on a garment of refinement. Let me explain what I mean. That's not for you to read. That was for me to trigger my thoughts, but I'll share that with you. We live in Southern California. I love living here for a lot of reasons, but one of the best of all is we can go to a 5-star restaurant and dress like a bum. This is Southern California, right? It's so great. It's so great. Well, where are we going? We're going to this event. And it says, dress like California casual. Oh. Now, try that on the back east and they won't let you in. East Coast, casual is a suit without a tie. Okay, that's formal for here, right? I mean, people get married here with flip-flops on.

0: But here's the deal. Have you noticed that when you dress a certain way, it affects you? Is it true or is it just me? You and both of us? Okay. Listen, I stand different, I sit different when I'm wearing my board shorts and a t-shirt versus a suit. When I wear a suit, I stand up straighter with a tie. I have to do this to try to catch every air molecule possible to breathe. But you're trying to, it's a suit, and it's like, hi, I'm so glad to be here. How are you? Oh, I'm just having a great time. This is awesome. But it's different. You're just different. And you even, have you noticed when you're dressed up for the event, you hold your coffee cup with your pinky out? It's different. There's certain things that you expect and you don't expect. And then there's the putting on of leisure. And again, I love living here, putting on the garment of leisure. And you're more like you, I would think, when you're comfortable. And I was speaking last Saturday at an event in Palm Springs, or not Palm Springs, but somewhere out there where it was 107 degrees. And I didn't know that I got caught off guard. I was sitting in this conference and I wasn't supposed to speak for the next day, actually. And then some guy comes up and he says, we'd like to do a radio interview. And I had a t-shirt on. And as I'm going to go do it's radio, not TV, it's radio. So I got a t-shirt on. I'm okay. No problem. But then there were some people who said, are you Jack? I go, yeah. And they go, we've never seen you in a t-shirt. I'm serious. That was the name. That was the word that was said. We've never seen you in a t-shirt. And they're taking pictures. And I felt like, oh, man. But you see what's weird about that? It's strange about that. What does that mean? What does that mean? Can we, in a body of believers, right, love on each other if we're black or white? Love on each other if you're short or tall? Whatever you may be. That's God's heart for us to maintain unity. We forgive one another. We extend grace to each other. We encourage one another. We reach out to each other, pulling each other up, whatever it may be. But it's fascinating. And Matthew chapter 23, verse 11. Matthew 23, 11. Jesus said, but he who is greatest among you shall be your servant. Wow. And whoever exalts himself will be humbled. That's not in a good way. Okay, this isn't a negative. In other words, pride comes before a fall. Okay, Jesus is saying, if you exalt yourself, you're going to come tumbling down. But he who humbles himself will be exalted. But notice what Jesus said. The greatest among you will be your servant, your slave. This is Christianity. What do you think about that? I think it's absolutely amazing for many reasons. One of them is it's impossible. It's impossible for us to do this in and of ourselves. It would take you and I saying, God, I want to be, now watch this funny prayer. God, I want, look at Jesus said, the greatest among you shall be the servant. Isn't that a weird statement? Help me understand this, Jesus. Yes, the greatest among you should be the servant. But isn't the greatest among us an arrogant statement? Not to God. God is saying this. Listen, the person who is willing to follow the divine pattern, the person who is willing to work at having the body united, the person that says, I can't do this, Lord, work your humility in and out of my life, that's what Jesus is saying, that's the greatest person. It's not the person with all the money or the power or the influence. Are you with me? It's the person that is saying, Lord, here I am, use me. And Jesus says, I tell you, that person's great. And here's how their greatness will be displayed. They're going to serve others. Isn't that fun? Think about the beauty of that. Because the Holy Spirit in you desires to do that with you. Very exciting, very encouraging. Luke 22, verse 25. And he said to them, Jesus said to them, the kings of the Gentiles exercise lordship over them, and those who exercise authority over them are called benefactors. But not so among you. On the contrary, he who is greatest among you, let him be as your younger, and he who governs as he who serves. Wow. For who is greater, he who sits at the table or he who serves? Now, what do you think the answer to that is? Who's greater, the one who sits at the table or the one who serves? Now, normally you would say the one who sits at the table. Look what Jesus says. Is it not the one who sits at the table? Yet I am among you as the one who serves. Is that awesome? Do you, oh my goodness, do you get this? That God is saying, I've come to you from heaven. And I've knelt down, I've washed your feet. I made sure that I took loaves of bread and fish to give you. I spoke truth. I spoke life. I raised your dead. I opened the eyes of your blind. This is God. This is the heart of God. Is it strange for me to say that the God of the Bible is a servant-minded God? And yet I must say that because the Bible speaks to us constantly about being like him among others and serving one another. Anything good that comes from us is from God. Isn't it a remarkable reality that this transcendent, all-powerful, all-knowing God of ours rolls up his sleeves and washes our feet? Don't you think that that would cause with you and I the most amazing humiliation? And then to turn right around and basically say to him, I want to be just like you, Jesus. I want to be just like you, Lord. I don't know how that's going to happen. I don't know where it's going to happen. But I have been so touched by you, Lord. Can you use me to be like you to other people? And Jesus said, that's a great person. Not great because of any attributes of themselves, but great for this reason. It is God in them that is great. And this is the life of the follower of Jesus. And we can't go any further because there's no time. But what is this? Look, are you a follower of Jesus? I'm not going to say a Christian. Are you a follower of Jesus? Raise your hand. You're a follower of Jesus. Okay, then follow him. Okay? And that means when he shows you something, remember, though you can't see him, you're following him. So when you leave here in a moment, understand that if you see something, I believe personally that what's happening is that he's looking out of your eyes to see that something. There's a high probability if you see somebody carrying a Bible walking down the street out here back to their car that's parked in Timbuktu, pull over. It's obvious they're leaving church, and it's obviously that they're going to their car. Give them a ride. That kind of stuff. Just start there. It's really fun. And the more you do it, the more you're going to realize that you're hardly thinking about yourself anymore. You're not number one anymore. And you feel really good about that. Because you've lost your life for the sake of Jesus. It's an awesome way to live. I think America, if they got this down and they decided to follow the Lord, I think pharmacies would go out of business. There would be a lot less Xanax and Melanta for your stomach, and people wouldn't be panicking. Whoa, what's wrong? Oh, my life! Here, take this, shove this down your mouth. By the way, for those who can't see, I'm holding up the Bible. Take this Bible, put it down your mouth, eat it, okay? And watch what it does. Because the greatest way to live is to forget about you. It's awesome. Father, we thank you, Lord, for the power of your word to heal. Your word tells us that you sent them your word, sent us your word, and healed them of all their destructions. And the greatest destructive force among nations, literally, is not atomic power. It's not nuclear weapons. It's not any of those crazy governments of the world. It's self. And we need to be delivered from self. So, Lord, I just pray that this church would just keep doing what it's doing, repeating the report of friends visiting this precious body of believers, that these people would just keep doing what they're doing, loving on one another. Friends, as we pray at this conclusion, heads bowed, eyes closed, please, maybe today you're here and you're not exactly sure what it's like to be loved like that. So practical, yet so deep and so meaningful. Maybe a moment ago when I mentioned only thinking about you, that rung true to your heart. You said, oh my goodness, that's all I do is think about me. My friend, listen, if that's you, aren't you tired? Honestly, aren't you tired? And aren't you worried all the time? Aren't you just worn to the bone? We pray, I pray, I'm asking you to pray, whoever you may be right now. And you would be honest enough with God to say, Lord, I'm the one that's tired. I am tired. And I worry, I fret. I constantly think about me. I realized that this morning. And I don't want to live like this anymore. I want to get lost in you, Jesus. I want to have my sins forgiven. I want to become a follower of the Lord Jesus Christ today. If that's you today, heads bowed, eyes closed, if that's you today, would you raise your hand wherever you might be, and I'll just see your hand, and I'll just know that there's someone here to pray for. You can put your hands down. Maybe today you'd pray this prayer, please. Just let it fall from your heart, from your lips. Dear God, I know that I've sinned against you. I have been selfish. I have been arrogant. I have been proud and angry. I ask you to change my life, God, like this Bible I'm hearing about. Change me from the inside out. But I confess today Jesus Christ now as my Lord. I bow my allegiance to him. As young as it is adoration and worship of the fact that Jesus Christ died for my sins and rose again from the grave. And I accept that. And I proclaim you as my Lord and Savior today. This we pray in Jesus' name, and all God's people said, amen.
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3: I love the book of the month. Pastor Jack, it's Why Doesn't God Answer My Prayers, written by your friend,
0: yes,
3: Erwin Lutzer. It's a great book, isn't it?
0: It is a great book. And just the title alone is going to make it a bestseller.
3: Yeah.
0: Because who cannot relate to this?
3: Right, right, right.
0: Powerful.
3: So for someone who's been, you know, praying for a long time and hasn't really seen, you know, an answer that they want, for that matter, how does this book encourage them to keep going?
0: You know, Davey, first of all, just because we pray doesn't mean it's a prayer that should be answered.
3: Yeah.
0: We don't always know how we ought to pray.
3: Right.
0: Scripture makes that very clear. We do know that Jesus said in John 15, verse 7, that if we pray the scriptures, really, if his word abides in us, we can ask God. So just because we pray doesn't mean we're asking the right thing. And Dr. Lutzer will point this out in the book. What we want to do is, when we pray, is to have our will come under the authority of God's will. That's what prayer does.
3: Yeah.
0: Prayer is not a Christmas list. It is the transformation of our will coming in alignment with God's will. And this is a great book for people to get that answered. Why isn't the prayer, I've been praying to win the lotto for 30 years, in the lottery. I have not won it yet. Why isn't God answering my prayer? Well, because God loves you, my friend. That's why.
3: That's right.
0: He's not answering your prayer.
3: So if somebody's faith or has taken a hit because they, you know, feel like God hasn't answered them, how could this book help rebuild their trust in God?
0: Yeah, it's going to point them to the scriptures. That's where they need to realize, wait a minute, I've been blaming God for not performing for me. Wait, he loves me. Father knows best. In fact, over time, we can all agree, and friend, listen up if that's your question, is over time, we often realize, I'm so glad God did not answer my prayer request. I was off on that. And so getting back into the Word of God, and this book will help you do that, will cause you to trust God again. Because listen, God's trustworthy, period. It's our emotions that got us sideways in this area, not his theology. He's true.
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7: This hour from Town Hall, I'm Ron Taylor. The new chairman of the Federal Reserve was sworn in on Friday.
8: The new Fed chair, Kevin Warsh, sworn in at the White House by Supreme Court Justice Clarence Thomas. President Trump at the event telling reporters,
9: "Thankfully, unlike some of his predecessors, Kevin understands that when the economy is booming, that's a good thing. We don't have to go crazy. Just let it boom. We want it to boom."
8: Laura Winters reporting.
7: President Trump, from a toss-up congressional district in New York yesterday, began testing his midterm message that was ostensibly on the economy. The president says he's lived up to a key economic promise.
10: "I cut your taxes and cut the taxes on workers, families, small business who are the soul of this state, and I made special promises that I would save you thousands of dollars a year."
7: Thousands turned out Friday in Havana for a state-organized rally in support of former Cuban President Raul Castro.
11: "Castro is about to turn 95 and is rarely seen in public, but he is believed to still wield significant power behind the scenes and retains the title of General of the Army. This week, Castro came back into the spotlight after U.S. prosecutors unveiled an indictment accusing him of ordering the 1996 shootdown of civilian planes flown by Miami-based exiles. The case reopens a tense chapter in the long history between Washington and Havana and puts one of the revolution's most enduring figures back at the center of it."
7: Correspondent Martin Silva Ray. A fire and explosion at a Staten Island shipyard has killed one person and injured more than 30. Among those injured is a fire marshal in critical condition and a firefighter in serious condition, the FDNY originally responding to the incident at around 3:30 yesterday afternoon. You'll find news and analysis at townhall.com. I'm Ron Taylor.
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7: Cocoa prices are going down, and real chocolate is making a comeback.
13: Hershey is going back to the way things used to be. 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They're putting the cocoa back in, and others may follow suit, as a slump in bean prices since 2024 makes the traditional treats more profitable. A near 70% slide in cocoa futures from late 2024 promises lower shelf prices for consumers and a partial reversal away from chocolate alternatives made with too little cocoa to qualify as chocolate. I'm Bill Alexander.
7: SpaceX has launched its biggest, most powerful Starship yet. The rocket blasted off from the southern tip of Texas yesterday, carrying 20 mock Starlink satellites on a test flight extending halfway around the world. It's the 12th test flight of the rocket that Elon Musk is building to get people to Mars one day. But first comes the moon and other ventures. Breaking news at townhall.com. The design plan for President Trump's Washington Arch has been given a green light.
14: President Trump says there are
15: 59 of them in the world.
14: He's talking about
15: a triumphal arch. It's usually done for victories in war and things.
14: But Washington, D.C.?
15: We're the only important and major city that doesn't have one.
14: But the U.S. Commission of Fine Arts has now given final approval to the design. 250 feet tall from its base to a torch held aloft by a Lady Liberty-like figure on top, flanked by two gilded eagles, to be built on a traffic circle between the Lincoln Memorial and Arlington National Cemetery. A separate agency that oversees construction on federal land must still approve the plan. Ben Thomas, Washington.
7: The split between Wall Street and the most households are getting wider. The S&P 500 adding 0.4% yesterday. The Dow rose 0.6%. The NASDAQ gained 0.2%. More on these stories at townhall.com.
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17: What do you mean we don't talk
18: anymore? When was the last time we sat down and just had a conversation?
17: For crying out loud, what do you think we're doing now? I could be watching the game, I could be playing the computer.
18: Watch your silly game, okay?
17: Fine.
18: Alone.
17: I usually do.
16: Well, maybe you and your spouse know conflict like that all too well. Like you've memorized that pattern and those habits and the dance steps. And every time you have a disagreement or a tough issue to navigate, there you are again. If you can relate, we have some hope and practical help for you today on Focus on the Family with Jim Daly. I'm John Fuller, and thanks for joining us.
19: You know, how many couples have these disagreements, and then hours later, days later, you're going, what was our problem? What were we talking about? What we
16: Can't
19: were fighting
16: even
19: about?
16: Remember, yeah.
19: You can remember the intensity of it, but oftentimes you don't even remember what the noun of the trouble was. You know, what was the subject? And that's because we're reacting out of a dysfunction somewhere that we learned. I mean, it's a trigger, right? Mm. And we're pushing each other's buttons. That's one of the things I am way too good at with Gene, at pushing that button. And I feel bad about it, but it's almost like a reflex. You know, when she says something to me, I just go bing, and then boom, she reacts to that, and then off to the races we go.
16: Yeah.
19: Now, you would think after being married 39 years, we'd have some of this figured out. And we do, and we're getting better, but it still comes up. You know, it just pops its ugly head, and then we got to say, I'm sorry, will you forgive me, which is all good. But why not go there in the first place, right? And today we're going to give you some tools to be able to recognize those patterns in your life and then how to maybe respond with the adult brain that God has given us.
16: Yeah, Ron and Nan Deal are here. Ron is back here. He's joined us a number of times for a variety of conversations. He's a marriage and family therapist, probably best known for his work with step families. His wife, Nan, is a former teacher and travels, and they speak together at marriage conferences. And together, they've written a terrific resource called The Mindful Marriage: Create Your Best Relationship Through Understanding and Managing Yourself. And you can learn more about our guests and get a copy of this resource. The details are at focusonthefamily.com/weekend.
19: Ron, welcome back. Nan, welcome for the first time. It's great to have you.
20: Thank you. It's good to be here.
19: It's always a little more difficult when the spouse shows up for this kind of interview, right?
21: It's going to be real.
19: Because we sound so brilliant as husbands or as just a wife. Yes. But when we're together, right, it's accountability time.
21: That's
19: I think Gene might say, yeah, you could write the book, The Mindless Marriage. So no, Gene would never say that, but I might think that she's thinking that, but it's so true. Why? Let's start right there. Why us, I would say mature Christians walking with the Lord a long time, how do we still fall prey to these kind of traps that we should be, like Paul says, renewing our mind day after day?
21: Right.
19: I've probably been a Christian for 8,000 days of my life, maybe more. Mm-hmm. And sometimes I still don't know the right way to respond.
21: You guys, we have learned so much about how the brain and body soul works in the last 20 years. Neuroscience has taught us a tremendous amount about the brain and how it functions. You mentioned 39 years. Nan and I have been married 39 years. We tell our audiences we're just beginning to figure this thing out. Like, why has it taken so long? But I think it's the same reason why most people listening or watching right now go to church on Sunday, hear truth, and walk out going, that was for me, and nothing changes.
19: Right.
21: Because there are certain things that are set neurologically within the brain. It is our mind that needs to tell our brain how to behave. Now, think about that for a minute. Paul's talking about renewing your mind. It's your mind that is above your brain. But there's a physicality to your brain that develops neurological pathways that get set. You said a minute ago, Gene might say something and you reflex. That is exactly the right word.
19: Oh, yeah.
21: Your brain has a reflex. Yeah. And in a nanosecond, you go from 0 to 100 because literally what's happened is something in the prefrontal cortex has been triggered by a pain that you've experienced. Mm-hmm. And your midbrain takes over. It's sort of like your thinking brain goes offline. Your midbrain takes over, and all it knows to do is fight or flight.
19: Yeah.
21: And as long as your mind lets your brain go there, you will do the same thing you did when you were 6 or 15 or 25 or your immaturity.
19: 50 or 60?
21: 50 or 60.
19: Really?
21: Yeah. But the beautiful thing is you don't have to end there.
20: And Scripture is clear. The flesh wants what the flesh wants. But we're asked and called to walk in the Spirit, which takes a lot of self-control.
19: Yeah, it does. Now, you guys have written this book together, and probably the best way to demonstrate some of these things is by your examples.
21: Yes. We have lots of them.
19: So let's go to that moment when the bottom was dropping out of your marriage and you felt something. Describe what was going on. What was the phrase or what was said that caught your guys' attention?
21: You want to tell it?
20: I think I showed up with suitcases and I said, it's either you or me.
21: Yeah.
20: I am done. It was just, I was done with that cycle and that dance.
19: Did you even understand it at that time, what was happening?
20: I didn't understand what was happening, but I was, our boys were preteen at the time.
21: This is 2007, by the way.
20: I was tired of chasing after my husband, who was chasing after so much in ministry and helping so many other people. And here we are, and I have these about to be three young men, and it was just the same thing, and it just kept cycling, and I kept responding, and he kept responding, and it just was, 20-something years in, and it was like, it's either you or me, or get us some help, basically.
19: Wow. Because I mean, that's pretty dramatic.
20: He's a therapist. Yeah. I'm like, obviously, you can't fix this, so get us some help to help fix this.
19: Did you ever say to Ron, you're looking at this stuff all day. Why can't you apply it in our relationship?
20: Yes.
21: Absolutely. And what I want to say is, it's not like, and I think most married couples listening can relate to this, it's not like it's black or white. Either your relationship is all great or all bad. As a matter of fact, most of us, and to that point in our marriage, I would say we were among those who had lots of good, lots of positive.
20: Yes.
21: There had been lots of growth and change and I had been working on some of me and family of origin stuff, but at the end of the day, there were still those dysregulated reactive moments that were really, really bad.
19: How did you respond with Nan's declaration of I need more.
20: I truly believe it was, now looking back, Holy Spirit moment of, because he didn't bow up like he usually does and get defensive. He was like, I'll do whatever it takes.
19: It was more serious for some reason.
20: He got down on his knees and said, I'll do whatever it takes. I don't know what I said that night or how I said it, but you knew I meant business that night. And so the next day.
21: Yeah, I was deeply convicted in that
20: moment. We were in Terry's office.
21: And she started saying, get us some help. And I said, okay, who do I trust? And there were a couple of people, and I called, and they were occupied, unavailable.
20: You did come at me with, Terry has a 2-year waiting list. I don't think you'll see us. And I said, call him right now. And it was like 9 p.m.
19: Oh, wow.
20: And we were in his office the next day.
21: He lived in our community, and I had a deep respect for Dr. Hargrave. So we ended up in his office the next morning, and that too had to be God's intervention.
19: So this is Dr. Terry Hargrave.
21: That's
19: who,
21: correct.
19: Taught you really this modality of
20: And here's how that went down. Dr. Terry Hargrave, and I'm married to a marriage and family therapist, I stood at the doorway and I said, no psychobabble stuff right here, the two of you. I want you to land the plane with me. No funny business between the two of you, and I want to be heard.
19: I could see it in your face right now, man.
20: And Terry said,
21: she was serious.
20: And Terry said, go ahead.
19: Wow.
20: And I laid it all out there. And then the next thing was so beautiful.
19: It was what you've been waiting for. When Terry said what to Ron?
20: He nailed him. He nailed him to the wall, and I got to watch it.
21: This is really important how it came down.
20: It really is important. And my husband broke down.
19: Yeah. What did Terry say?
20: And it was the beginning of really a humbling
21: He was
20: moment.
21: Looking at Nan. She had just talked for 20 minutes about all her pain. And he looked at her with a simple little reflective statement, but he was talking to me. He was looking at her, but he was talking to me. And he said, well, Nan, what I think you're telling me is that the reason Ron threw you under the bus is because God told him to.
19: Wow.
21: And I instantly knew God would never tell me to do that. That I had been justifying some things out of my own needs, and I don't know why, but it's wrong. And I felt a deep, deep conviction. They kept talking, and I was just sitting in my little space going, something's wrong, and I got to deal with me. And that was the beginning of a humbling process, a what is this thing? And, you know, it certainly involved Nan as well. It wasn't just me that needed it.
20: He said something very poignant to me as well. He looked me straight in the eye, and he said, if you will allow God to heal all of this brokenness in you, it'll be the most beautiful thing that will come out of your life.
19: And what did you feel inside when he said that? It's
20: going
19: to be impossible or okay, I'm willing?
20: I had no idea what he was saying at that moment because I had so much brokenness and I thought I could take care of it and not allow God. I couldn't trust God with it. It was too much from family to Ron. And I just sat there and went, I don't know. And I didn't know what he was saying to me till years later.
19: Wow. You know, we have something called Hope Restored. It's a marriage intensive. We talk about it often. And the one question on the intake side, when these couples are hurting desperately, like where you guys were at, and they start the application process, they'll ask them one question. Do you believe God can work a miracle in your marriage? If they say no, they don't get in. Because what we have found is that basic ounce of hope is what's required.
21: That's right.
19: For that failure rate, you know, if you're already in a place where not even God can work a miracle, you don't have a chance.
21: Yeah.
19: But if you can say, and it usually goes like this, and Nan, you'll be able to relate to this, God's the only one because my husband's such a jerk. But that's hope. That's saying, God, I think, can work that miracle. And that's the difference. And that's where you guys were at.
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2: 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Let's resume now with the balance of today's programming.
19: Let me ask you, Ron, you know, people listening, we got the whole spectrum, people that respect a PhD in psychology, mm-hmm. and then people that are theologically rooted and saying, you know, I don't know that psychology delivers that much. It could be psychobabble.
20: Mm-hmm. Yeah.
19: Exactly what you said, Nan. But Dr. Hargrave introduced you to this restoration therapy, which really is rooted in 2 Corinthians 5, I believe. Mm-hmm. So connect that for the skeptic, the listener, the viewer who's going, mm-hmm. I don't know about that. But the study of science is really the study of God's creation.
21: Yeah. Mm-hmm.
19: When it gets down to it, people will manipulate that. But when we match these things, which of course Dr. Dobson did as a PhD in child development, and mm-hmm. so many who have come behind him now that they're both Christian and experts in these areas, you can pick up patterns that God has created.
21: Absolutely. All truth is God's truth. We know medical science truth that we all live by every single day when you go to the doctor and he or she says, do this, don't do that, take this, don't take that. Like, we're trusting a lot in medical science. And is there a God behind all of that that makes all of that make sense? Absolutely. And I think the social sciences are very similar to that. They will always, biblical truth is the ultimate truth. It will always point us in the right direction. And any other truth that's discoverable, if we could say it that way, will line up ultimately with biblical truth. That's why I said what I said earlier about we've learned more about the mind and the brain and the distinctiveness there and how it works. It's adding more layers to our understanding of the flesh. As Nan said in Romans 7, Paul said, why do I keep on doing the things that I don't want to do?
19: I'm so glad he wrote that.
21: Me too.
19: I mean, thank you, Paul.
21: Hallelujah. Like, I mean, yeah.
19: Seriously, that's one of the best lines in scripture for human beings.
21: It's the human experience. Like, yeah. So here's a guy who knows better, but can't quite get to the living better. There's a gap there. Absolutely, there's a gap. What is that gap? And why is that gap exist? Well, we know a little bit more about that gap now, if I could say it that way. When it comes to spiritual walk discipline and walking with God and having self-control to live and obey the way he's asked us to obey,
19: boy, it's so true.
21: My flesh constantly, and part of that is my brain, constantly wants to go back to what it knows.
19: Mm-hmm. Yeah.
21: And those are old patterns that are really deep rooted. They're neurological at this point in my life. Neurological.
19: And that's that restoration therapy. Give us that quick definition.
21: Okay, so restoration therapy really integrates a number of things that you guys have talked about many times on this program. Attachment theory, what we know about how we work in terms of relationships, how we connect with other people, the neuroscience.
19: And you learn this as a child, mostly.
21: Exactly. And it sets those styles in us that then pour out us as an adult. But the question is, what do we do about it? And what Dr. Hargrave, restoration therapy, does is take all of that know-how and then merge it with New Testament theology around your old self and your new self. If there is one thing that we ought to be teaching and preaching in church on a regular basis, it's this reoccurring theme in the New Testament about it is my job as a follower of Jesus to take off my old self, the part of me that is not like Christ. I'm listening to the Spirit. I'm trying to merge my body, soul, mind processes along with the Spirit, so that I can live out what he has called me to do. There's the gap between my flesh and living by the Spirit, right? This is over and over. Galatians 5. This is Philippians 4. This is Colossians 3. This is Ephesians 4. This is 2 Corinthians, you mentioned. This is over and over. Take off the old self and put on the new. It just turns out there's quite a journey but to do that.
19: Yeah.
21: And Dr. Hargrave has figured out a process, a system that really helps us navigate that space, become less and less like our old flesh and more like Christ. And when I do that in the context of my marriage, in the moments when I'm triggered and all my bad self comes out, if I can put on self-control, I can bring a better me to the next moment in my marriage. And it's transformative for relationships.
16: And Ron, in the book, you use the analogy of being on a trail. And you talk about kind of this pain cycle and liken it to finding a snake on the trail.
19: Yes, a rattlesnake.
16: I saw a pretty serious snake on a trail one time in Arkansas, of all places. What were you thinking of when you wrote that?
21: Well, I was probably reacting the way you were reacting. You know, it's funny, John, when you see a rattlesnake. We were walking through a canyon with all of our kids on this occasion. You don't have to form a committee and say, we have a rattlesnake. What should we do about it? No. Your midbrain kicks in. It's God's gift to us, this fight-or-flight reactivity that says, danger, danger, Will Robinson, back up, get away, protect your kids. You don't have to pause and ponder, and that's your brain will take care of you. That's the good news. The bad news is that in life, my brain doesn't know the difference between a rattlesnake and Nan's criticism.
19: They both bite.
21: They both bite.
19: Yeah.
21: And yes. My brain doesn't know the difference. All it knows is danger, danger. What do you do, Ron? Well, in my case, and there's four different ways people respond in fight or flight at that point in time. But for me, I go into either blame or defensiveness or control. Like I'm either going to control her. I'm going to perform and get better at something so that she has no reason to be upset with me. Or I'm going to counter blame and somehow make it to be about her. Now, all of that stuff that I do, here's the crazy thing, guys. It's all an effort to restore peace within me and between us, in our usness, as we like to call it. So think about that. That really doesn't make sense, and it's not helpful.
16: It doesn't feel right.
21: Rattlesnake, criticism, I need to defend myself and prove to her that she's wrong about me, so now I'm arguing her into liking me, which never works, thank you very much. And now she's even more upset because I'm not listening, I'm not considering what she had to say, and we escalate our negative behavior. Am I getting to peace? No. I'm getting to more conflict. And it's because my dysregulation triggers her dysregulation, and there we go, we're off and running. If I don't learn how to manage that nanosecond between rattlesnake and my response, things get worse.
19: You know, when you say that, it sounds kind of ridiculous. I mean that very respectfully, but it is the mechanism.
21: It is the mechanism.
19: We can't distinguish that. So, you know, when we're talking about slowing down or taking a step back emotionally, how do you help yourself from not noticing the difference?
21: Well, you have to understand what I normally do. Like, one of the beautiful things about this book and Dr. Hargrave's work is that you are going to do some exercises and you're going to map and sequence what are the triggers for me, what's the pain points, and what does it mean to me, and what do I do with it? That's called coping. And once you see that, it doesn't mean you can instantly change it. You need to have a mechanism, we call that the four steps, where you learn how to talk through creating a new response instead of just doing the same old stuff.
19: And all of that is to help you self-regulate.
21: That's it.
19: Your emotions.
21: Exactly. And I mean, the biblical word is self-control.
19: Yeah.
20: Yes. Okay.
21: I got to put on self-control when I feel rattlesnakes in my marriage. And here's the crazy thing. Most of us spend our entire life trying to get the spouse who, you're the rattlesnake, so you're the one who has to change. And now I go with some agenda of trying to fix her. Yeah. The subtitle of this book is Understanding and Managing Yourself. Like, it's my reactivity that I am in charge of, not her reactivity. And that is a game changer moment that helps couples who often get caught in this escalation to begin to unwind it.
20: I was triggered yesterday coming here. All right. I was in pain.
19: John will do that to you.
20: coming here with my husband who has, this is his seventh time here. All right. So in the previous times coming here, Ron would be a week in his head before he'd come here. Then he'd come here and he'd do his thing, unavailable while he's here,
16: right.
20: Maybe other meetings after that outflow after that. And
16: sorry.
20: Then as he and then as he comes home, he's still in his head about being here because it might lead to something else, to something else,
19: he's
20: to something
19: else. Debriefing in his
20: yes.
19: mind. Yeah.
20: So
19: and
20: coming here is a trigger
19: what?
20: Of yeah. pain, abandonment.
19: Wow.
20: Where are you?
19: Yeah.
20: And we're coming here and I'm thinking, I had to be very mindful on the plane as I'm touching down, and he's talking about, well, we'll do this, and Jim will say this, and he's doing all the things, and I'm thinking, I'm feeling something rising in me. I'm feeling triggered.
19: Yeah.
20: And I had to stop and go, okay, what am I feeling? Mm-hmm. What would old Nan normally do?
19: Yeah.
20: Old Nan would normally really get critical and, oh, I know exactly what you'll do while you're here, or blame or whatever, take control of this situation. And I had to stop, pray, get grounded and say, okay, Holy Spirit, I need some help here. Mm-hmm. I know you're my helper. I normally would do this, but I know that I'm God's child. I know that you've given us this opportunity together. And I know that I can walk this out with humility and with the Spirit's help.
19: You know, and the key there I'm hearing you, Nan, is you have to do this probably several times a day because of that triggering
20: Definitely.
19: Mechanism. It's not just once in a while. Yeah. These are patterns that we've developed.
21: That's right.
19: Yes. And I think as a couple, how to handle that together. Mm-hmm. But it's a pattern. And I'm sure I have my patterns, and I'm less likely to see those
20: right.
19: as I am to see hers, right? Is that
20: exactly.
19: part of the deal?
21: Yes, yes,
20: oh,
21: absolutely.
19: We're very in tune picking up on
21: right.
19: their problem.
21: Exactly. We are super in tune with the speck in the other person's eye, Matthew 7. But rarely do we notice that log in our eye and take responsibility for it. I got to say, I want to compliment her. I mean, listen to what she went through.
19: Yeah.
21: Listen to the internal. What's the truth? I know what the pain is. I know the truth. And I'm going to choose to respond differently in this situation. Wow. Right? So by the time she and I begin to process, yeah, this is sort of like coming back to Ron's lover.
19: Mm. Mm.
21: Wow. Like heavy, right? By the time we begin to process that, she's not coming at me as a rattlesnake. She's coming gentle. She's coming soft. She's talking through. She's taking ownership of. And by the way, we've spent many years working through all this pain together. So I'm quick to go, yeah, I totally see how this is a space that's difficult for you. And I get that. And I see that. And I'm over here saying, yeah, I've been trying to manage me and not be super control guy and come and perform like I always used to do.
19: Right.
21: By the way, I was chasing my identity in my work. And so to be able to relax and come here and just say, yeah, we're just having a conversation with Jim and John. This is not a big deal. Puts me in a different place.
19: Mm-hmm.
21: See how we're both understanding and managing ourselves, and that allows us to then bring a better us to one another.
19: Yeah.
21: It's a game.
19: Well, some of it is understanding the why. You know,
20: yes.
19: she needs a space, in our case, yeah. to be able to yes. express her concerns.
20: Mm-hmm.
19: And it just seems to be that moment. And I've seen that pattern. Mm-hmm. But obviously, mm-hmm. there's not enough time in the rest of our day, or something's going on that this is the place right. where. And for you, Nan, that's also true. And this has been so good. It really has. Thank you for being with us. And I do want to come back next time and pick up the conversation to give people more insight into what you've discovered. Man, isn't it exciting for 20, 30-somethings who are married to say, hey, let's learn from these older couples' mistakes, right?
21: Mm-hmm.
19: But in the meantime, get a copy of this great book, The Mindful Marriage, Create Your Best Relationship Through Understanding and Managing Yourself. And to all of us mismanaged people, amen. It's our goal here at Focus to equip you and your spouse to give you those tools that you need to have a wonderful, healthy, thriving in Christ marriage. And I think this is one of the best resources on that marriage topic. These resources do cost money, so we depend on your partnership to help us reach more husbands and wives with this good news message. And according to our research, more than 500,000 marriages have benefited from Focus resources just in the last 12 months. And I'm really proud of that. Mm-hmm. I mean, that's reach and impact that we're doing together. And if I could ask you to consider a gift to the ministry, that's how it gets done. It's not our twinkle in our eye that can make this happen. The power of the Holy Spirit and funded by friends of the ministry is mm-hmm. how we change lives. So let's do it together. Let's save more marriages.
16: 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I'm John Fuller, inviting you back next time as we once again help you and your family thrive in Christ.

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2: And it was just the same thing, and it just kept cycling, and I kept responding, and he kept responding, and it just was, what were we, 20-something years in, and it was like, it's either you or me, or get us some help, basically.
3: Wow. Because I mean, that's pretty dramatic.
2: He's a therapist. Yeah. I'm like, obviously you can't fix this, so get us some help to help fix this.
0: Well, that's Nan Deal describing some of the pain points in her marriage to her husband, Ron. And they're with us again today on Focus on the Family with Jim Daly to unpack a little more and to help us understand how we can get to a better spot in our own marriages. I'm John Fuller, and thanks for joining us.
3: You know, John, I think after yesterday's program, it made me think about the speck in the eye. And I've never really thought about that verse in the context of marriage, but it's glaringly obvious. I mean, who's closer to you than your spouse? Mm-hmm. So that speck in the eye analogy that Jesus gave us in Matthew, which is look at that log in your own eye before you look at the speck in your spouse's eye. Mm-hmm. I'm saying it that way for that application. Right. But man, isn't that so true that we're so quick to see the other person's faults before we see our own, which is what he's saying.
0: Right. And I don't know why, but we tend to think it's I'm fine. It's them. They're the problem.
3: How about this? If you can just get your act together, we'd have a great marriage. I mean, I think at some point in our 39 years, I think I may have thought of that. I don't want to admit it, but we've had a great discussion last time with Ron and Nan Deal, and we're going to continue that discussion today. And we covered concepts about how we trigger one another. And I did confess at that point that I'm really good at pushing those buttons. And that's probably true for many married couples. We just don't get off that craziness. And we keep doing that. When she hurts me, I push that button. That's how I get my reward. And it's not a smart way to do your marriage. And we're going to continue today to talk about how to have a better marriage by loving one another.
0: Yeah, and the book that forms the basis for our conversation is The Mindful Marriage, Create Your Best Relationship Through Understanding and Managing Yourself. And of course, we have copies of that book here at the ministry.
3: Ron and Nan, welcome back to Focus on the Family. Good to have you for day two.
4: Thank you.
3: Yeah. Let me, I couldn't ask this question because of time constraints last time, but I do want to pick up with this one. Because in the book, you relate to those feelings we have and the way that we misinterpret communication from our spouse based on what we learned reflexively as a child, whatever that might be. And the book goes into great detail for people to be able to self-analyze and say, yeah, that's me. This is why I react when you push me. I feel insecure. I feel abandoned, as you mentioned last time, Nan. But in that regard, it's not true. What we're experiencing is not the truth.
0: Yeah.
3: And that is so critical. I mean, the scripture is full of that example, right? Know what is true.
0: Exactly.
3: And we know that through knowing scripture, knowing the Lord, loving the Lord. But tie that in a bow for me.
5: Yeah. What I would say is there is a truth. To me, my big pain point is I'm not good enough. I'm inadequate. And I'm trying to outrun that label in my own head and in my wife's head and anybody else's head 24/7, unless I come to see what the capital T truth is, right? Mm-hmm. There's a little truth that sometimes I do feel inadequate. Sometimes I've really messed up, and whether it was childhood or marriage now. Yeah, that's true. But what does that mean? Does that add up to I'm not okay as a person, that my worth and value is gone? No, it doesn't. I'll never forget, guys, the day I realized, here's that capital T truth, God whispering to me. Nan could be disappointed with me in any given moment. And it does not mean it's the end of our marriage. It doesn't mean it's the end of me. It doesn't mean that that adds up to my worth and value, and that I could actually admit that I was disappointing to her and it wasn't going to be the end of the world. Now, I know that sounds really funny to say out loud, but for some reason, somewhere in my history, I kind of decided that's what's at stake here. And as long as

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3: Leave me, even if she is disappointed. So calm down, Ron. Mm. Let's give her, and here's another truth. Nan's growing. We're changing. Our usness is different than it used to be. Let's give this a chance to see how it plays out and be more calm about it. Sure enough, she walked in the door.
4: And let's give it to Nan.
5: And I was like, hey.
3: She was nice. Sweet.
5: How
4: well, not
5: are
4: only
5: you?
4: That, but you had earbuds in, right?
5: Yes.
4: And you weren't that concerned about Ron's day.
5: I wasn't that concerned. And, you know, my triggers are abandonment. Uh-huh. And so not him picking up or even answering a text or a call is, oh, he's too busy.
4: For
5: everything
4: me.
5: Else is more important than me.
4: But and that, you didn't experience it.
5: I did not experience
4: wow, that's
5: that
4: gross.
5: Because I'd been working on me
3: there
5: and being
3: is.
5: Mindful of me.
4: Yeah.
5: You know, I can see now. That day we went into Dr. Hargray's office, and I saw him with a sentence, humble, Ron. I really, in that moment, thought, yay, he has fixed him. When in fact, there was so much in me that I needed to trust God with, and I needed to work on me.
4: Yeah.
5: And so in that moment, walking in was after months of, wait a minute, he could be busy. He could be really doing something very important. And was it really important what you needed? And if you really needed him, you could have said, I've fallen and I can't get up. I mean, you could have given him a different message. But it's more of a mindfulness in me of he's changing and you can change your response in this moment.
4: Nan, you then started to experience something with your son. Both of you, but it really devastated you, as it should, obviously. Mm-hmm. But what happened with Connor, and what was your reaction over the long haul?
5: Well, we saw Terry in 2007, and our son died of a MRSA staph infection after being sick for just 10 days, which came out of nowhere.
4: Mm-hmm.
5: He was 12.
4: And that was in 08?
5: 09.
4: Yeah. That was 09.
5: So truly the Lord's provision being in Terry's office and working with him for 2 years to set a stage for then the rug just was completely pulled out from underneath us.
4: Mm-hmm.
5: And then at that point, Terry was just our grief counselor.
4: Mm-hmm.
5: And I'm so very grateful for the time he spent with us just caring and hearing our grief. He was so kind with it, wasn't
3: he? Absolutely.
5: But in the beginning, Ron and I grieved very much the same, and he never left me. It was, we were thrust together. We had the same sorrows. We had the same anger. We had the same doubt and disillusionment with faith in God and what has just happened. And we were saying why together. And then about 4 years in, I saw him journeying to some resolution, so to speak, as he was reading Job. And he had some, not just it's over, but some peace about it and some surrender with his grief. And I was still just feeling so abandoned, so abandoned, so lost. But you have to understand, I poured myself into my boys. I feel like it was my identity. And Connor and I had such a sweet and special relationship. He was the one that had my back. All three of my boys adore me, but Connor just had my back.
4: You
5: and
4: had something
5: I just,
4: special.
5: It truly was.
4: And that's good.
5: And he was the glue in between the boys too. So there was not only my loss and Ron's loss, but it just completely devastated our family and our other two children. So our youngest is sleeping beside our bed for 2 years. Our oldest is 14 at the time. And who wants to be the 14-year-old brother who has a brother that's gone? I mean, going to

0: middle school like that.
1: Yeah.
0: Middle school's hard enough. And so I'm navigating all of that and just feeling like, where are you, God, in this? And as you said, I feel like my faith wasn't as strong as it is now.
1: Yeah.
0: And so there were just avenues and ways with numbing, with alcohol and prescription medication, that was my way of coping for about a decade.
1: Yeah. I mean, that's big.
0: It's
1: And again, I
0: true.
1: so appreciate that because people are there.
0: Oh,
1: Yeah.
0: sure.
1: You know, these are good Christian
0: It's
1: people, but
0: huge in the
1: that's
0: grieving
1: probably
0: community.
1: one of the most difficult things somebody can experience in life. My brother, my oldest brother, Mike, and his wife had that similar loss with cancer with their
0: So
1: son.
0: sorry.
1: But it happens.
0: Yeah, it
1: And
0: does.
1: just that, I mean, it's like, Lord,
2: Yeah.
1: you know, you start doing the equation, right? I've lived my life for you.
0: Sure.
1: Why would you take my son or my daughter from
0: Sure.
1: me? And it's not a healthy place to be. We don't have those answers.
0: Right. And I
1: But
0: feel like I was doing it well because also, this is the prideful part of me, I feel like I was doing it right because I didn't have that growing up.
1: Right.
0: So I'm going to do it right. And you know what? We were great. Of anything in our marriage, parenting was great.
2: Yeah.
0: We just connected and did it together in tandem. It was just a beautiful thing. And I just feel like we had this Norman Rockwell painting with this gold. We truly had a golden retriever. And it just, the boys would hug each other and kiss each other before they go to bed at night. And Connor was reading to us out of his chapter book. And things were beautiful like that with the boys. And it, you know, we were on the cusp of the preteen. So it was, everything was still really
1: Yeah.
0: just sweet. It was a sweet season. And it was like, and we prayed for them and prayed about them. And then it was like, and we were taking them to church. I feel like, you know, I was checking off all those boxes, Lord. I was doing A and B and C and really. And he was a healthy kid. It came out of nowhere. And we never saw it coming.
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4: Well, hi, I'm Dr. Danny Huerta, and when a teen is struggling with anxiety, the stress often brings sleepless nights and being pulled apart as parents. 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
1: There's two questions here. I think one, Ron, is for you, seeing Nan suffer in that way. And like she described, you're coming to this place saying, okay, Lord, I feel like I'm through it. I'm moving forward. But Nan is in trouble. I mean, drinking and even prescription drugs, like you said, for about 10 years.
0: Yeah.
1: What are you thinking at that point?
2: Yeah, it was really difficult. Safety in a relationship is everything. And the more she numbed, the less safe things got in our relationship, right?
1: Yeah.
2: So some of those old triggers are now super sensitive.
1: Sure.
2: And I'm trying to manage me and trying to figure out how to love and be in connection with her and be supportive. And at the same time, not liking how she would react and respond.
1: Yeah.
2: And by the way, I didn't even fully understand the depth of it.
0: Yeah,
2: like she would wait
0: till
2: I would go to sleep and then she'd get out a second bottle of wine. And
0: yeah.
2: So by day, things were sort of okay. You know, it was just
1: yeah.
2: by night, things got really difficult. Yeah, it was hard.
0: In his defense, and I was lying to everybody. I was lying to all my physicians to keep the prescription medication going. A lot of that kind of had the same effect as alcohol, you know, just to numb the feelings. The anxiety medication. And then it was always at night. And as soon as he'd go to bed, and he's a deep, deep sleeper. And, you know, we're empty nests. My boys are off to college and living their lives. And it really took on a life of its own. It truly took on a life of its own. And I lied to a lot of people. As I've come out with this, I've had dear friends going, why didn't you tell me?
1: Right.
0: My sister, sister-in-law, family, friend, you know, I feel like it was the enemy's way of isolating me.
1: Absolutely.
0: I truly was in bondage with it because there were multiple times I tried to get off of it And I had so much withdrawal that scared me. But also, he would be whispering to me all the time, like, I'd think maybe I should go to rehab. Mm-hmm. Yeah. And I remember thinking, yeah, go to rehab? And your husband's just started this huge ministry.
1: Yeah.
0: You've moved to Little Rock, and here you go. Oh, you'll ruin that for him. Mm-hmm. I mean, the lies of the enemy. Jeez. And I tell you, all of that from childhood, me taking care of things myself, taking care of self with marriage, and then that was my way of taking care of this grief.
1: Yeah.
0: And it just became chains.
1: Mm-hmm. Yeah. Mm-hmm. You know that scripture, John 10:10, some people may not know it. Christians who read the word know this one. This was the first scripture that a family who gave me a Bible when I was 15 wrote in there, John 10:10. And I read it. You know, it's a little freaky.
0: It's scary.
1: You know, the thief, Satan, the thief comes mm-hmm. to steal, kill, and destroy. That's an example of
0: it. Exactly.
1: Have that isolation, you know, and that's exactly what he does each and every day we live. He's trying to do that to us as 5-year-olds, as 15-year-olds, as 25-year-olds, all the way up to 70, 80-year-olds.
2: That's right.
1: Exactly. It's his mission every day to take us out.
0: It is.
1: I need to ask that question, how did this come right? Because people are maybe even in that spot.
0: Sure.
1: We did a broadcast not long ago with a woman who was in a very similar situation as you.
0: Mm-hmm.
1: Alcohol became her night beverage to cope.
0: Sure.
1: How did you rectify that? How did you come out of that dark place?
0: It was COVID.
1: Yeah, okay.
0: COVID was so good to me. Ron had gone on a 5-day working trip and had caveated it with, hey, I'm going to be going here and here and here, and I may not be accessible to you, which triggered the abandonment and the pain. I went on a 5-day bender. He was gone for 5 days. He comes home. I'm teaching at the time, and we are sequestered. Like, the kids are saying, Mrs. Deal, will I see you? And I'm like, well, I don't know. And, you know, school shut down. Anytime he traveled, boy, I had somebody for lunch and breakfast, and Nan would take it on herself to just have things in place so I wasn't alone. And
2: COVID stripped all of that away.
0: COVID stripped everything. The restaurants were closing. Friends were saying, I can't come for the weekend. And he was gone. He came in. And our country, our world was shutting down. I had no job. I had no anything. He gets up. He comes home. And he had a look on his face of, I mean, I had hit bottom. I'd gone on a bender that weekend. Mm-hmm. Probably 52 calls and so many terrible texts that I sent him, unbeknownst to me, not knowing that I had done it. Very angry, bitter. And he comes home and he goes, who are you and what is happening? And I knew in that moment that I was probably losing him. But I had already looked in the mirror and said, I don't even know who you are.
1: Yeah, you're losing yourself.
0: I had already lost myself.
1: Yeah.
0: And we get up that Monday and he's like, hey, I got to get on a Zoom and figure this Zoom thing out and this pandemic thing with my team, which kind of was triggering. But I was like, okay, I had nothing. What are you going to do with kindergartners at that point? I mean, they're just saying, just stay at home. I have nothing. My boys are gone. Ron's in there. He's gone. It is a pandemic and I am completely isolated. But I go into our guest bedroom and I think, oh, I'll do yoga. That might help. And I lay down on that mat and couldn't get up off from that mat for about 2 hours. It was my bottoming. I cried for 2 hours like I used to cry over my son.
1: Oh, yeah.
0: I was at the end of me. And I cried out to the Lord and I said, I cannot do this anymore. I have nothing. I literally cried uncle. And I said, if you would have me, I want to do it your way.
1: Wow. Yeah.
0: And I felt that peace that surpasses all understanding that day.
1: Yeah.
0: It was as if he had taken his hands and completely wiped me off, and I got up off that mat, and I was like, I am going to do it your way. And I did not stop the medication. right away that that night I had no alcohol and I had not one withdrawal.
1: Yeah. You know, Nan, the scripture in Psalms, it says he's close to the brokenhearted and saves those crushed in spirit. The right question for us is run there.
0: Yes.
1: Why don't we run there? Because that's where you're going to meet the Lord, even in that pain.
2: Yeah. Yeah.
1: I mean, your tears are real. Mm-hmm. But isn't it amazing of... like Romans 8:28, the good that God brought from your bottoming out.
0: Yes.
1: I mean, it is a humiliating thing to do.
0: I'm grateful for that day.
1: Yeah.
0: March 17th.
1: Yeah. I mean, remember it forever.
0: Forever.
1: Because that was really when it happened.
0: And it was, I really feel as if he was like, I've been waiting for this all your life for you to let go of the reins. Yay. Okay, now we can do this. And that moment that Terry said, if you'll allow God to heal all of the brokenness, it'll be the most beautiful thing that will come out of you. I get it now.
1: Yeah.
0: I get it now. And I want to bring God glory because I know there are other people like.
1: Oh, you're talking to them right now. And people are... in that place, hurting in one way or the other. And, you know, there's many more things to say here, Ron. I think one of the things to tie a bow around this, a concept of the peace cycle. Mm-hmm. We talked about the pain cycle. I think this would be a good place to talk about the peace cycle.
2: The pain cycle.
1: And then people need to get the book.
2: Right. The pain cycle for her was in abandonment, run, and escape. The peace cycle for her is, no, with God, I can face my pain. I can move toward Ron rather than run away from Ron. I'm working on me. She's working on her. We have a totally different dynamic between us. We are far from perfect. We are still working on us every single day. There's a humility decision to be made. And yet it just brought us to a totally different place. I will comment. That was day one of her recovery. Mm-hmm. She got into a 12-step group, kept going. We work with parents who have lost a child group. Like, we are still giving, receiving, exploring, learning. Every day we get triggered. Every day we have an opportunity to deal with the log in our own eye and manage us. And, man, the Lord is doing some really amazing things.
1: I think it's great. Nan, you're my hero. No, seriously, and I, you know, it chokes me up. That vulnerability is good. Because people, you know, people look at Christian people and go, oh, they're perfect.
2: Yeah.
1: They're not broken like me. And we're all broken.
0: Yes.
1: And that's the beauty of it. But not everybody realizes their brokenness. Mm-hmm. So thank you.
0: You're welcome.
1: Really, thank you so much for
0: that
1: open-heartedness. And I'm just praying that if you're in that spot, you don't hold back. Yeah. Get in touch with us. We're here. We've got counselors who can help you. We've got a heap of resources, including Ron and Nan's book, The Mindful Marriage, Create Your Best Relationship Through Understanding and Managing Yourself. There's an idea. How do we get control of these things that shaped us as children, mostly in the wrong way, and then reshape them for a godly way. Mm-hmm. And that's the broad concept here. Live your life in a Christ-like way. And great to do that in your marriage. So again, thanks for being with us.
2: Thank you.
0: Thank you for having us.
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9: News this hour from Town Hall. I'm Ron Taylor. The Trump administration announced it's sending 5,000 more troops to Poland, a reversal of an earlier order withdrawing 5,000 troops to Europe. Swedish Foreign Minister Maria Malmer-Sinergard says Europe and Sweden must be able to rely on their own military strength after the announcement.
10: Well, it is confusing, indeed, and not always easy to navigate. I guess you feel the same as I do. But we need to continue to focus on what we do and not what everyone else says. So we need to continue to invest in our own defense and our own capabilities.
9: A march was held in Kyiv to oppose the government's bill on missing Ukrainian soldiers.
11: Hundreds of Ukrainians have marched through Kyiv demanding that the government veto a bill on missing soldiers. The protesters gathered to oppose Bill number 13646, which addresses the legal status of missing persons. Mariana Yatsilenko, who took part in the march, said families came out so the missing are not equated with the dead. Officials say more than 90,000 people are listed as missing in Ukraine's unified registry of persons who disappeared under special circumstances. I'm Lawrence Brooks.
9: Tulsi Gabbard has resigned as President Trump's Director of National Intelligence, saying she needed to leave office as her husband battles cancer. She is the fourth cabinet member to depart during Trump's second term, all of them women. In her resignation letter, which she posted on social media, she said she told the president she would leave her job on June 30th. President Trump has overseen the White House swearing-in of the new Federal Reserve chair. The president says he'd like Kevin Warsh's help in stimulating the economy, even as the nation's central bank would remain independent. President Trump spent months criticizing Jerome Powell for being reluctant to cut interest rates. News and analysis at townhall.com.
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9: Here's one competition where the athletes don't have to worry about being tested for drugs.
13: The Enhanced Games, featuring 50 athletes who will compete in track, swimming, and weightlifting, is set for Sunday in Las Vegas. There are no restrictions on what kinds of performance enhancers these athletes can take, though organizers say they are holding them to strict medical safety protocols. There are prizes of $250,000 for winners and up to $1 million for some world record breakers. Bob Agnew reporting.
9: The Associated Press has learned that officials at the FDA were blindsided by a recent policy change allowing more electronic cigarettes and nicotine pouches to hit the U.S. market. The new guideline breaks with long-standing FDA policy requiring nicotine products to undergo scientific review before launching. The policy was published just days before the...
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17: Welcome to This Week on Capitol Hill, your insider's guide to the stories shaping Washington and the world. I'm Tony Perkins. This week, Washington was reminded that slim majorities and global instability require focus and coordination. While the administration projected strength abroad against Iran, here at home, the president's own surprise anti-weaponization fund complicated an already fragile path forward on reconciliation for Republicans.
18: You know, the Democrats just did not want to fund our law enforcement agents. And so, but on top of that, the president put some more priorities on there, the weaponization fund and other things, and it just became much more complicated.
17: That was Senator Shelley Moore Capito. We'll talk with Matthew Foldy, editor-in-chief at Washington Reporter. Overseas, tensions with Iran continued to intensify as the Trump administration walked the tightrope between diplomacy and deterrence. Questions remain, is Tehran feeling real pressure to abandon its nuclear ambitions or merely buying time while the world debates its next move?
19: Right now we're negotiating, and we'll see. But either we're going to get it one way or the other. They're not going to have a nuclear weapon. This is the nuclearization of a country that some people would say is somewhat crazy. And we cannot let Iran have a nuclear weapon. That's all it is. We can't let it.
17: That was President Donald Trump on Thursday. Also, the Trump administration sent strong signals toward Cuba this week with the indictment of former Cuban president and communist leader Raul Castro for murder. Retired Vice Admiral Robert Harwood, former deputy commander of the United States Central Command, will join us. Meanwhile, back at home, uninformed media took aim at political leaders like House Speaker Mike Johnson, who acknowledged what our founders acknowledged. Our rights come not from government, but from God.
20: What about this passage from Mike Johnson declaring that our rights do not derive from government? They come from you, our creator. and Heavenly Father. Is this him putting God over the Declaration of Independence?
17: That was MS Now's Katie Tour. House Speaker Mike Johnson will be here with this week's history lesson for the media. And speaking of Congress, the House Judiciary Committee held a hearing this week into the infamous Southern Poverty Law Center.
4: $3 million to manufacture hate. Remember when Rahm Emanuel said, never let a crisis go to waste? The SPLC took it a step further. They went one better. They said, we're going to create the crisis. We're going to manufacture the crisis. And by so doing, they became the standard, the source for determining who's a hate group and who isn't.
17: That was Congressman Jim Jordan, chairman of the House Judiciary Committee. Wyoming Congresswoman Harriet Hageman, a member of the committee, will tell us what the hearing revealed and what comes next. All of that and more straight ahead on This Week on Capitol Hill.
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17: Well, the Senate adjourned this week without taking action on Reconciliation 2.0, leaving the major funding package stalled until June. This comes as many GOP senators question both the Trump administration's proposal to establish a nearly $1.8 billion anti-weaponization compensation fund, as well as concerns about the cost of the proposed White House ballroom. Joining us now with the latest on these developments is Matthew Foldy, editor-in-chief at The Washington Reporter. Matthew, welcome to This Week on Capitol Hill. Thanks for joining us.
22: Hello. Pleasure to be with you.
17: So Reconciliation 2.0 is not going to make the kind of self-imposed deadline of June 1st. What happened this week to cause the wheels to come off?
22: It really has. Reconciliation, by the way, 2.0, has been off again, on again, ever since Reconciliation 1.0 went through. There was a time period where it looked like there would actually be no second reconciliation. And the reason why this package is important is because it allows you to steer clear of the Senate's 60-vote threshold, obviously. But then Trump, a couple of months ago, said, you know what we really want is I want another reconciliation. At that point, both chambers were swimming in conjunction fairly well. Basically, everyone wanted things that were not in the first reconciliation, the one big beautiful bill, the working families tax cuts. So things like energy, very basic GOP priorities, were things that have been focused on. Then at sort of the last minute, Trump threw in some wrinkles to it, like Shelley Moore Capito was saying, ironically doing things that from his standpoint are fairly selfish. The presidential ballroom will almost certainly, even with Trump as a builder, will almost certainly not be completed before he's basically heading out the door in 2029. And Trump is trying to get Republican senators in particular back on board with this weaponization fund by saying, look, I was suing the IRS for billions of dollars more than the $1.776 billion that I'm trying to give out to people who are wrongfully prosecuted or persecuted, in his mind, by the federal government. It doesn't seem like that's going to be enough to get it through. But at the same time, senators are going home at a time when President Trump's grip on Republican primary voters is as strong as it ever has been. So it's very possible that they're going to get earfuls back home saying, hey, why the heck are you not advancing the president's stated legislative priorities? That might add some juice. It'll be interesting to see what happens, obviously, in the Texas primary with Senator John Cornyn coming up, because you now have Senator Bill Cassidy, who just came in third in Louisiana, being a little bit of a wild card in the Senate. I don't think John Cornyn will be like that if he loses to Ken Paxton, because this is a guy who doesn't really have that many quarrels with Trump, ran the NRSC, much more of a team player, especially in the second Trump term. But it will bear watching out as well, because it's a numbers game at the end of the day.
17: Right.
22: And there's also a time. There's a timer. This can't be done. You know, they only have so long before the timer has run out. And that's what Democrats are definitely counting on.
17: Matthew, those are good points. When you look at the primaries, but you also have retiring Senator Tillis from North Carolina, who was threatened with a primary from the president. So he's really not in alignment with the president. But then you have the House, where you have such slim majorities. And of course, we had Thomas Matthews this week, who never really votes with the Republicans anyway. But this could be complicating things for the president and the Republicans' agenda by the personal political engagement that the president's taking on. I mean, when you look, you got 8 months left to go.
22: And that's what Democrats are counting on, is the clock running out on Republicans who achieved most of the GOP's signature legislative desires, most of Trump's campaign promises, most of the farm bill, even in the first reconciliation package. And then you've seen in the House, nevertheless, even despite that small margin, Mike Johnson has done an unbelievable job in getting must-pass legislation over the finish line, even when you have, Tony, as you noted, Thomas Massie, who's basically a reliable no. But then setting Massie aside, you have a caucus that spans Brian Fitzpatrick, who Trump was criticizing again this week, on one end, to Mike Johnson on the other end in terms of the ideological spectrum there. Mike Johnson still gets everything across the finish line. That's why I really think it's all eyes are on the Senate, because Johnson can get basically anything passed that he wants, anything passed that Trump wants. It's the Senate that is going to be proving to be the obstacle, if there is an obstacle. But look, you've got to figure out, do they want housing policy in there? That's a big priority of the administration. Do they want energy policy in reconciliation? That's another big priority of the administration. Do they want both? Do they want transportation policy in there? Because this is going to be the GOP's last big shot before the election to get a lot of these last minute priorities in. And then if Democrats take the Senate, which I think is borderline impossible, or if they take the House, obviously a lot of the Trump agenda will be ground to a halt starting in January.
0: So, Matthew, when you look at the we've had a couple of primaries, we've still got more to go. The big ones, the big wave's still coming, but the Republicans are holding their own. And as you pointed out, the president's endorsement made a significant difference, even my home state of Louisiana. Is that enough to carry the day for Republicans?
22: That is what remains to be seen. I would point also to the Kentucky primary, where basically whoever Trump wants to win these primaries wins the primaries. Trump got a Republican candidate who was endorsed by his son to drop out of the race because he's going to make him an ambassador to somewhere, TBD. Then he endorsed Andy Barr, and then Andy Barr wins quite convincingly. Trump successfully primaried these state legislators who no one has heard of in Indiana. So his grip is very strong. And it'll be, again, he just endorsed against another sitting Republican senator with John Cornyn, in part because of frustration over things like the Save America Act, is what it seems like. That played a role in Trump really trying to get Senate Republicans to be on board with him. But I think the message, if you're a Republican lawmaker, is pretty unmistakable, that whoever Trump wants to win these primaries wins, and usually fairly convincingly. And that does not mean that you're protected if you're an incumbent, because as you pointed out, Tony, just ask Thomas Massie, who's going to be, you know, collecting unemployment checks in January.
0: Just about 45 seconds left, Matthew. But going into the general election, obviously you need a united party with strong enthusiasm. Does this run the risk of dividing the Republican base?
22: Yes, but I just about 20 minutes ago published an op-ed from Joe Gruter, the chair of the Republican National Committee, who was really excited to latch on to the Democrats' autopsy of the 2024 election, because Democrats are also incredibly divided. If you look at that report, it was one of the most substance-free 192-page documents you will probably ever find. So both parties definitely have their fissures. But yeah, another thing going in the GOP's favor is the amount of money that the Trump orbit has is a lot, and they have barely begun to spend that. But right, obviously, is on the Democrat side. We'll see what happens.
0: All right, Matthew, thanks so much. We got to leave it there. Folks, stick with us. We're back with more after this.
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0: Welcome back to This Week on Capitol Hill. I'm your host, Tony Perkins. Thanks so much for tuning in. Well, recent reports suggest the U.S. and Iran could be closer to a negotiated framework for a more permanent peace deal, but the situation remains highly unstable as major obstacles remain. Number one, Iran's enriched uranium stockpile. Number two, access and control of the Strait of Hormuz. Three, sanctions relief from the U.S., and future security guarantees. Joining us now to discuss this is retired Vice Admiral Robert Harward. He's the former deputy commander of the United States Central Command and currently serves as executive vice president for international business and strategy at Shield AI. And he joins us from the road as he's actually headed to a briefing with members of the Trump administration. Vice Admiral Harward, thanks so much for joining us on This Week on Capitol Hill.
24: Good to be with you, Tony.
0: So let's begin with the current military situation in the Middle East. How do you assess Iran's position? Is this just nonstop delay? What do you make of it?
24: Well, it's the status operating that they've been doing all their existence since they first came to power. They've never won a war, but they've never lost a negotiation, and they're using time what they believe is to their advantage, when at the same time the president knows time works to his advantage. They have the blockade, they continue to punish Iran relentlessly economically, and we've already punished them militarily. So politically, they're losing at home. The regime is being undermined in every way possible, and that's their biggest risk. So in this case, time does not work in their advantage, and the president knows this.
0: And President Trump has been pushing in and saying, you know, look, I want a diplomatic resolution here. But they're not crying uncle yet. Even those you mentioned, those economic sanctions, the Strait of Hormuz, the blockade of their ports, it's hurting, but they haven't come to a place of agreeing to acceptable terms with the U.S.
24: Well, to tell you the truth, Tony, I don't think they ever will. We can hope for the best interests of the Iranian people, but I doubt they're ever going to get there. You know, they're not going to agree to hand over their last elements of power that legitimize their existence as a government. They have failed the Iranian people repeatedly by their inability to provide for them while they've developed nuclear weapons, while they funded surrogates throughout the region, while they built a military that threatened not only the region, but U.S. forces as well. So they failed in all that. I think that's obvious, not only to the Iranian people, but the regime and everyone else. So the real end state here needs to be a change in government in Iran, one that renounces the Islamic Revolution and looks for a peaceful, long-term solution that's good for the people of Iran and the region at large. And I think this administration, the president, understands that, and he's moving towards that objective.
0: Vice Admiral, let me ask you this question. As you talk about, this is their MO. They've never won a war, but they've never lost negotiations because they just drag it out, and outlast others in terms of the timing. Some reports suggest that even though, as you pointed out, they have been degraded significantly militarily, that they are using this time to regroup, reassess, and possibly have a second tier type of threat. Are you concerned that this window of ongoing negotiations could allow them to once again assemble some level of threat?
24: Well, I think more importantly, it's allowed us to do additional planning, additional preparations to ensure that any military operations are more debilitating in every way possible. So we will go after them hard if they do not acquiesce on both the nuclear issue and the Straits of Hormuz. So they have more at risk than ever before.
0: Let me ask you about the enriched uranium. President Trump has said repeatedly, this is a red line, that Iran cannot be allowed to obtain nuclear weapons or retain this uranium that would allow them to do so. If diplomacy fails, how feasible would a military operation be to seize or secure this stockpile of enriched uranium?
24: Well, we've practiced that. We've prepared for that. We've had those capabilities in our portfolio for decades. So it's doable. It's high risk. There could be casualties. So it's doable. But if you're able to change the regime, you can address that without kinetic solutions. So there's a top-down approach or bottom-up approach, and we can do either one. But it's very clear the president's going to ensure that that's an objective that's going to be met. And the sooner the Iranians realize that, the better off everyone will be served.
0: Vice Admiral, I want to switch gears a little bit to another region of the world. We've had a week now to reflect on the president's summit with the Chinese president, Xi Jinping, in Beijing. What's your overall assessment of the takeaways from that?
24: Well, I hope, and again, I was not in the meetings, and we get what we get, but I would hope the president was very direct on the where China's involved in the current conflicts and their role there. So again, the fact that we're having those discussions is a step in the right direction. And again, China and the U.S. have always had communications, and the president's ensuring that stays on track to that both party knows exactly what we need from each other.
0: You know, the world has always been a volatile place. I mean, there's rarely been a time in history where there's not been some conflict. But we see a very volatile world right now. Where would you put the globally, when you look at the threats, and I'm primarily looking at the United States, strong military, we've seen that with Iran. We've seen the capabilities of our materiel in Ukraine. Where would you put us on a scale of 1 to 10 in terms of threats right now globally?
24: Well, Tony, I tend to focus on the opportunities. I think that's even more important. If you think today what President Trump and this administration has done, they addressed the Venezuela problem. They've addressed the Iranian problem, which has been percolating for 50 years. They're addressing the Cuba problem. So they're focused on a geopolitical strategy that realigns the world in a way people of those nations want to live. All people are looking for life, liberty, and the pursuit of happiness. And you had three countries, significant oil-producing countries, that denied their populations. So I'm so encouraged to see this administration finally challenge the status quo and present opportunities for those people, and specifically in Iran. You've got 70 million people who've been held hostage by a couple hundred thousand IRGC members. And to break that yoke of tyranny is what they're hoping for. And this administration has given them that opportunity.
0: We have about 45 seconds left, Vice Admiral. You mentioned Cuba. What is a potential outcome there with Cuba and the United States? We've seen some strong statements this week and the indictment of the former president.
24: I think, again, it's on the scope. That has not been on the scope for decades. So I think it's all moving in the right direction. How slow or fast it moves is irrelevant as long as it continues to move in the right direction. And again, I'm very optimistic at the end of the day, this is going to play out well for the people of Cuba.
0: Well, and I think for the people of the United States to have leadership that's actually moving and doing things rather than just talking. Vice Admiral Harward, I want to thank you for joining us today. All right, folks, there's still a lot more of this week.
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0: Welcome back to This Week on Capitol Hill. I'm Tony Perkins, your host. Well, on Wednesday, the House Judiciary Committee held a high-profile hearing titled The Southern Poverty Law Center, Manufacturing Hate. Now, the hearing examined the Department of Justice's recent criminal case handed down by a federal grand jury against the Southern Poverty Law Center. It focused on allegations that the organization defrauded donors, engaged in wire fraud, and participated in money laundering tied to payments made to informants inside extremist groups. Joining us now to discuss this is Congresswoman Harriet Hegeman. She serves on the House Judiciary Committee and represents Wyoming's at-large congressional district. Congresswoman Hegeman, thank you for joining us on This Week on Capitol Hill.
19: It's wonderful to be with you, Tony.
0: So what did you find most disturbing about the SPLC's practices? And I know you're an attorney. You've been in federal court before. Looking at the indictment, what would you say, based upon what you've discovered so far, is most disturbing?
19: Well, the fact that they were manufacturing hate in order to raise money off of it. They have been instrumental in dividing this country. And I think it is just a real tragedy for race relations and familial relationships across the board. You heard it during the hearing the other day. You did a phenomenal job of testifying and exposing what SPLC is and what it did to your organization. But listening to the Democrats, I think, just confirms the hate that SPLC was successful at spreading across this country. I mean, I think that they, to a certain extent, it was manufactured outrage. But also, I believe that they truly believe some of the rhetoric that they are spouting off, that the screams of white supremacy and racism and the KKK is coming and the Nazis are invading and pervading our government. I mean, it was insane to me to listen to what they were saying and the accusations they were making. But it's SPLC that spread that hatred over the last two decades.
0: I have to say, Congresswoman Hegeman, I was a bit surprised. You know, I've testified many times before Congress, and I was not anticipating the Democrats defending SPLC. I mean, this is an organization that even before the indictment was discredited by employees from within, talking about the racism that was happening within this organization itself. It's been exposed for its money, you know, raising its money. It's sitting on $750 million in endowments. And then this indictment, which is pretty clear cut, bank fraud. It's hard to escape that as black and white. But that's all they did, is they defended the SPLC throughout the entire hearing.
19: Well, it's a form of deflection. And the fact is that without an organization like the SPLC spreading the hate that they have and the racism and the division in this country, the Democrats don't have a lot to run on. And again, I think that that was exposed in this hearing as much as anything else. But I think that you made one of the very best points of the day when you kept coming back to this, which is that you have to understand that the reason that the SPLC likens your organization and Moms for Liberty and conservative Catholics to Nazis and the KKK is to entirely marginalize those organizations, to make it so that it destroys what business model you have, which is about faith and family and traditional marriage and those things. They use, SPLC uses this hate map and uses these other organizations to completely undermine and destroy anybody who is right of center and any organization that talks about the greatness of America or why the traditional family matters or why it's important to praise God. All of those things, it is to marginalize you. They're not going after the KKK. They were right. Funding Nazis. They're going after you.
0: That's right. They needed the KKK to pin up these Moms for Liberty and FRC and ADF next to them to try to marginalize, as you pointed out. Now, one of the things that doesn't get a lot of attention, Congresswoman, is that the SPLC supports candidates. In fact, they're members, Democratic members of the House Judiciary Committee that have been endorsed by SPLC. They're playing in the political game while at the same time trying to attack those on the other side and marginalize them with their labels. I mean, how is that fair?
19: It isn't fair.

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14: Welcome back to This Week on Capitol Hill. I'm Tony Perkins. Well, this week, six states held primary elections, so it

0: was a short week on Capitol Hill, but I'm sure the House Speaker would say it felt like a long week as many competing interests collided. Joining me now for our weekly conversation to discuss this week on Capitol Hill is House Speaker Mike Johnson of Louisiana. He represents the 4th Congressional District of the Bayou State. Mr. Speaker, welcome back to this week on Capitol Hill.
1: Hey, Tony. As usual, a week here on the Hill encompasses about a month worth of activity, sometimes more, and this week felt like that.
0: It was a long, short week. I mean, we had the primary, so really business started on Wednesday, but a lot of colliding interests. Let's start with the primaries. What are your takeaway from the primary elections?
1: Well, the headline was right. I mean, from the right and the left, everybody in media noted that the endorsement of Donald J. Trump is the most powerful and effective one, probably in the history of politics worldwide. His influence is being seen through the primaries. But what I'm encouraged by is that on our side of the aisle, we are electing and moving through the process now, credible, capable, common sense, conservative people that love the Constitution, love America, and are there to fight for the founding principles. And you have on the other side of the aisle exactly the opposite. And we've discussed it on the program before, but there's this dynamic where the farther and farther left candidates are making their way through these primaries, and some of them are prevailing, heading out into runoffs. Really dangerous people with really dangerous ideologies. They're Marxists, and they want to turn America into that. So we have to defeat them. This is a battle of ideologies. We say it often, the widening chasm between the two parties, it's, you know, in terms of our philosophy, has never been as great as it is. And that's why the stakes are so high.
0: Now, Mr. Speaker, you've had an active role in recruiting candidates to run, the type of candidates you just described, so that when you do have, or you keep the majority, you expand the majority, it's a workable majority.
1: Exactly. And, you know, I was asked about, for example, the race in Kentucky, where Thomas Massie lost his primary there. He's an incumbent. And, you know, I try to get along with everybody, Tony, you know, my way. And I have no personal slight with Thomas Massie, never have. Politics isn't personal to me. He's been critical of me over the years. But look, he ran his race. I didn't get involved in it because he's an incumbent and the speaker, is in charge of the whole map. But what it said, the media pressed me on that particular race and a couple of others. What is the message? So the message is that when you come to Washington, you're legislating is a team sport. You're in a deliberative body with 434 other people. You can never get 100% of your preferences. And Ronald Reagan used to say famously, I'd rather get 80% of what I want than go over the cliff with the flag waving. And so what I'm trying to do, in short, in recruiting candidates is get people who understand the realities of math. We want to move the most conservative product we can, but we need people who are going to help us do that and not obstruct. And so when you vote with the Democrats every single time, obviously, you know, you work against that agenda. And I think, look, his constituents made the decision, not anyone else. And this is the beauty of our system. You know, we have to all go back. We're accountable every 2 years in the House to the people who send us here. And if they choose another route, then that's what they do. And that's what happened.
0: Mr. Speaker, you mentioned you want candidates, members of Congress that are constitutionally grounded. Might be nice to have some of the media that are grounded in the Constitution and understand those founding documents as well. Last week, going into the weekend, we talked about the gathering on the Nation's Mall. Criticism came from the media, left-wing legacy media, suggesting that you were placing God above the Constitution. But it seems like the founders, if I read them correctly, actually founded the Constitution on the enduring, transcendent Word of God.
1: Well, that's right. And the big dust this week was MS Now, which is formerly MSNBC. They had a clip that went viral this week because everyone was passing it around, where they had a segment criticizing me, suggesting that I had the audacity to propose that our rights come from God and not the government. And they literally asked the question, just as you did there, Tony, in the segment. They said, is Speaker Johnson putting God above the Declaration? Well, the stunning piece about that clip was that I was literally quoting from the Declaration itself. We hold these truths to be self-evident that all men are created equal. You know, it's our Creator that gives us our rights. The idea that you have political commentators on primetime television every night who do not even understand the first of our founding documents, the nation's birth certificate, the Declaration, much less the Constitution and the Federalist Papers and other founding documents, is rather stunning. And, I mean, they made a mockery of themselves. Ted Cruz shared the clip and said, this is the MSNBC clip to end all MSNBC. We see clips, you know, sometimes you just let them talk more and they showed who they really are.
0: I mean, it is comical, but it's also very disturbing, because how do we find common ground if our founding documents, we can't even agree on what is in black and white on those documents, and we mock those who actually believe it?
1: Yeah. You know, in my press conference on Wednesday morning, we had the fly-in, you know, our leadership press conference, and I was talking about this. And I said, look, the antidote to this madness is to have everybody go back and read those documents for themselves. I mean, the founders understood that in order to keep a republic, you had to have an informed and engaged electorate. And you've got to be informed to be properly engaged. And, I think we're not teaching civics like we should. I think, you know, a lot of the generation coming behind us doesn't know these basic things. So, again, you and I say this all the time, but the 250th anniversary of the greatest nation in the history of the world gives us all a grand opportunity to point people back to the founding, back to those principles, and encourage them to go and read and understand it so that we can indeed keep the republic.
0: You know, Mr. Speaker, I think what's happened is that, you know, we've held these beliefs as conservatives, constitutionalists, but we've not been out really pushing them hard until, you know, recently in the last few years. I mean, some of us have, but I mean, as a party, as a movement, we thought they were safe, but I think what this exposes is that they really are not safe. And if we don't do exactly what you just described, begin teaching the next generation, both beginning in the home, but in our schools, and I would say even our churches, where we begin to speak about the foundation of this nation, what it's built upon, and why we must protect it.
1: 100%. I often think of Reagan's reminder, freedom is only one generation away from extinction. You can't take it for granted. It's not passed in the bloodstream. It's got to be fought for, protected, and taught to the next generation so that they too will have the liberty and opportunity and security that we've all known and, frankly, sometimes, sadly, too often take it for granted. We can't take it for granted anymore. You can't assume people know these things. It's up to all of us. And there certainly is an education component to everything we do right now.
0: All right, Mr. Speaker, we are out of time for this segment. I know next week we're out for Memorial Day, and then we're back. What's 10 seconds? What's on the agenda when you return?
1: Well, we got a lot on our plates. We have to get the reconciliation bill done to fund ICE and border on our own, Republicans alone. The appropriations bill is coming behind that. And Reconciliation 3.0, which we'll talk about next time. We're really excited about what's coming next.
0: All right, Mr. Speaker, have a great weekend. Always good to see you. Folks, stick around. We're coming back with more right after this.
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0: Welcome back to This Week on Capitol Hill. Well, this week, the House Judiciary Committee examined the potential criminal conduct of the Southern Poverty Law Center, a hearing at which I testified. The SPLC, once a respected organization that confronted the Klan and exposed violent racism at the end of the civil rights era, had gained enormous moral authority and credibility. But over the last 20 years, the SPLC has begun to leverage that moral authority for immoral ends. In 2010, the organization expanded beyond tracking violent extremist groups and began targeting Christian organizations that held biblical views on marriage. Family Research Council was among the first organizations placed on their list alongside violent groups. At the time, many people dismissed concerns about the SPLC's hate group labels as a little more than political rhetoric. But the consequences soon proved very real. In August of 2012, after Family Research Council joined Governor Mike Huckabee in supporting Chick-fil-A Appreciation Day, a gunman, Floyd Corkins, entered FRC headquarters in Washington carrying a pistol, ammunition, and Chick-fil-A sandwiches. According to his own confession, Corkins intended to kill as many people as possible and stuff the sandwiches into the mouths of his victims. What prevented mass casualties was the courage of our building manager, Leo Johnson, who, even though seriously wounded by Corkins, stopped the gunman. The next day, FBI investigators confirmed that the attacker selected Family Research Council because of the SPLC website and its so-called hate map. We called on SPLC to drop their loaded label. Instead, SPLC doubled down. But the story didn't stop with one act of violence. Over time, SPLC labels became deeply influential within America's financial and technology sectors. Banks, payment processors, fundraising platforms, and tech companies increasingly relied on SPLC's classifications to determine which organizations could operate in the digital marketplace. After the deadly Charlottesville rally in 2017, which the federal indictment suggests SPLC helped organize, major corporations fell in line with SPLC. In fact, SPLC and Center for American Progress then formed Change the Terms, a coalition that established standards that would apply to technology and financial companies, calling on them to deny digital access and financial infrastructure to organizations that the SPLC labeled. Now, the timeline of Change the Terms closely parallels the acceleration of efforts to debank and deplatform conservatives and Christian organizations. SPLC officials openly acknowledged this strategy before Congress in January 2020. SPLC official Lakeisha Brooks stated this, quote, "We have lobbied internet companies one by one. A key part of this strategy has been to target these organizations' funding," end quote. SPLC was the hub, but there were many spokes that made up this wheel designed to crush Christians and conservatives. The inquiry should not stop with SPLC. The issue is larger than fraud. In America, citizens should not lose access to banking services, digital platforms, or physical safety because they believe in biblical teaching on marriage and human sexuality. When government-regulated institutions, like banks, can apply ideological labels in a coordinated fashion to silence, isolate, or financially cripple opponents, we allow political targeting by proxy and freedom as at.
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13: News this hour from Town Hall. I'm Ron Taylor. President Trump was in New York State at a campaign event with Republican Congressman Mike Lawler last night. President Trump says Congressman Lawler pushed hard for boosting the deduction for state and local taxes, also known as SALT.
14: Mike Lawler's fantastic. He's fantastic. He is a fantastic. I call him Mr. SALT. He didn't stop. He wouldn't stop. He was driving us crazy. We have to get SALT. We have to get SALT back. And he got it back, and he's a terrific guy, and you're lucky to have him.
13: Lawler, up for re-election, said he will embrace President Trump to energize Republican voters. The human smuggling case in Tennessee involving Kilmar Abrego Garcia has been dismissed.
15: Abrego Garcia was mistakenly deported to El Salvador last year. It became an embarrassment for the Trump administration when the order was given to return Abrego Garcia to the U.S. He claimed the administration was vindictive, and the federal judge agreed. Abrego Garcia is a Salvadoran citizen with an American wife and child who has lived in Maryland for years, but he immigrated to the U.S. illegally as a teenager. The Justice Department vowed to appeal, calling the judge's order wrong and dangerous. I'm Ed Donahue.
13: About 40,000 people are under evacuation orders, and schools have shut down in Southern California due to a hazardous chemical leak. Officials say a storage tank began leaking methyl methacrylate, a chemical used in making plastic parts. The tank overheated Thursday at an aerospace plastics facility in Garden Grove. Authorities say fentanyl and methamphetamine were found at a home where first responders became sick after answering a call about suspected overdoses in a rural New Mexico county. Three people who were found inside the house died. A fourth person who was in the house and one of the first responders are still being treated. News and analysis at townhall.com.
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13: President Trump is touting what he calls a major jobs milestone.
17: President Trump says 100% of net new jobs since 2025 have been created in the private sector as his administration seeks to root out unnecessary bureaucrats within the federal government. Speaking at the swearing-in of Kevin Warsh as the new Federal Reserve Chair, Mr. Trump said the administration cut excess government positions, adding that many former federal workers are now earning significantly more in private industry. John Scott reporting.
13: A 911 call obtained by the Associated Press reveals NASCAR driver Kyle Busch experienced shortness of breath, felt overheated, and was coughing up blood the day before he died at the age of 41. Busch was hospitalized with a severe illness 3 days before he was to compete in the Coca-Cola 600. He became unresponsive while testing at a Chevrolet racing simulator in Concord on Wednesday. Breaking news at townhall.com. Stocks ended the week on a strong note.
18: The split between Wall Street and most U.S. households keeps growing wider. The S&P 500 rose 0.4% Friday. The Dow added 294 points. That's about 0.6%. The Nasdaq Composite rose 0.2%. Ross Stores, Workday, and Zoom Communications helped drive the market higher after reporting stronger profits than Wall Street expected. The gains for stocks came even as a survey showed that sentiment among households fell to a record low. The survey from the University of Michigan cited worries about inflation and high oil prices caused by the war with Iran. Seth Sutel, New York.
13: SpaceX has launched its biggest, most powerful Starship yet. The rocket blasted off from the southern tip of Texas yesterday, carrying 20 mock Starlink satellites on a test flight extending halfway around the world. It's the 12th test flight of the rocket that Elon Musk is building to get people to Mars one day. More on these stories at townhall.com.
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19: What do you mean we don't talk
20: anymore?
19: When
20: was the last time we sat down and just had a conversation?
19: For crying out loud, what do you think we're doing now? I could be watching the game, I could be playing the computer.
20: Watch your silly game, okay?
19: Fine.
20: Alone.
19: I usually do.
10: Well, maybe you and your spouse know conflict like that all too well. Like you've memorized that pattern and those habits and the dance steps. And every time you have a disagreement or a tough issue to navigate, there you are again. If you can relate, we have some hope and practical help for you today on Focus on the Family with Jim Daly. I'm John Fuller, and thanks for joining us.
21: You know, how many couples have these disagreements, and then hours later, days later, you're going, what was our problem? What were we talking about? What we
10: Can't
21: were fighting about?
10: Remember, yeah.
21: You can remember the intensity of it, but oftentimes you don't even remember what the noun of the trouble was. You know, what was the subject? And that's because we're reacting out of a dysfunction somewhere that we learned. I mean, it's a trigger, right? Mm-hmm. And we're pushing each other's buttons. That's one of the things I am way too good at with Jean, at pushing that button. And I feel bad about it, but it's almost like a reflex. You know, when she says something to me, I just go bing, and then boom, she reacts to that, and then off to the races we go.
10: Yeah.
21: Now, you would think after being married 39 years, we'd have some of this figured out. And we do, and we're getting better. But it still comes up, you know, it just pops its ugly head. And then we got to say, I'm sorry, will you forgive me, which is all good. But why not go there in the first place, right? And today we're going to give you some tools to be able to recognize those patterns in your life and then how to maybe respond with the adult brain that God has given us.
10: Yeah, Ron and Nan Deal are here. Ron is back here. He's joined us a number of times for a variety of conversations. He's a marriage and family therapist, probably best known for his work with step families. His wife, Nan, is a former teacher and travels, and they speak together at marriage conferences. And together, they've written a terrific resource called The Mindful Marriage, Create Your Best Relationship Through Understanding and Managing Yourself. And you can learn more about our guests and get a copy of this resource. The details are at focusonthefamily.com/weekend.
21: Ron, welcome back. Nan, welcome for the first time. It's great to have you.
22: Thank you. It's good to be here.
21: It's always a little more difficult when the spouse shows up for this kind of interview, right?
23: It's going to be real.
21: Because we sound so brilliant as husbands or as just a wife.
22: Yes.
21: But when we're together,
22: right,
21: it's accountability time.
23: That's
21: I think Jean might say, yeah, you could write the book, The Mindless Marriage. So no, Jean would never say that, but I might think that she's thinking that. But it's so true. Why? Let's start right there. Why us, I would say mature Christians walking with the Lord a long time, how do we still fall prey to these kind of traps that we should be, like Paul says, renewing our mind day after day?
1: Right.
21: I've probably been a Christian for 8,000 days of my life, maybe more. And sometimes I still don't know the right way to respond.
2: You guys, we have learned so much about how the brain and body, soul works in the last 20 years. Neuroscience has taught us a tremendous amount about the brain and how it functions. You mentioned 39 years. Nan and I have been married 39 years. We tell our audiences, we're just beginning to figure this thing out. Like, why has it taken so long? But I think it's the same reason why most people listening or watching right now go to church on Sunday, hear truth, and walk out going, that was for me, and nothing changes.
21: Right.
2: Because there are certain things that are set neurologically within the brain. It is our mind that needs to tell our brain how to behave. Now think about that for a minute. Paul's talking about renewing your mind. It's your mind that is above your brain. But there's a physicality to your brain that develops neurological pathways that get set. You said a minute ago, Gene might say something and you reflex. That is exactly the right word.
21: Oh, yeah.
2: Your brain has a reflex. Yeah. And in a nanosecond, you go from 0 to 100 because literally what's happened is something in the prefrontal cortex has been triggered by a pain that you've experienced. And your midbrain takes over. It's sort of like your thinking brain goes offline. Your midbrain takes over, and all it knows to do is fight or flight.
21: Yeah.
2: And as long as your mind lets your brain go there, you will do the same thing you did when you were 6 or 15 or 25 or your immaturity.
21: 50 or 60?
2: 50 or 60.
21: Really?
2: Yeah. But well, the beautiful thing is you don't have to end there.
22: And Scripture is clear. The flesh wants what the flesh wants. But we're asked and called to walk in the Spirit, which takes a lot of self-control.
21: Yeah, it does. Now, you guys have written this book together, and probably the best way to demonstrate some of these things is by your examples.
2: We have lots of them.
21: So let's go to that moment when the bottom was dropping out of your marriage and you felt something. Describe what was going on. What was the phrase or what was said that caught your guys' attention?
2: You want to tell it?
22: I think I showed up with suitcases and I said, it's either you or me.
2: Yeah.
22: I am done. It was just, I was done with that cycle and that dance.
21: Did you even understand it at that time, what was happening?
22: I didn't understand what was happening, but I was, our boys were preteen at the time.
2: This is 2007, by the way.
22: I was tired of chasing after my husband, who was chasing after so much in ministry and helping so many other people. And here we are, and I have these about to be three young men, and it was just the same thing, and it just kept cycling, and I kept responding, and he kept responding, and it just was, what were we, 20-something years in, and it was like, it's either you or me, or get us some help, basically.
21: Wow. Because I mean, that's pretty dramatic.
22: He's a therapist. Yeah. I'm like, obviously, you can't fix this, so get us some help. To help fix this.
21: Did you ever say to Ron, you're looking at this stuff all day. Why can't you apply it in our relationship?
22: Yes.
2: Absolutely. And what I want to say is, it's not like, and I think most married couples listening can relate to this, it's not like it's black or white. Either your relationship is all great or all bad. As a matter of fact, most of us, and to that point in our marriage, I would say we were among those who had lots of good, lots of positive.
22: Yes.
2: There had been lots of growth and change and I had been working on some of me and family of origin stuff, but at the end of the day, there were still those dysregulated reactive moments that were really, really bad.
21: How did you respond with Nan's declaration of, I need more?
22: I truly believe it was, now looking back, Holy Spirit moment of, because he didn't bow up like he usually does and get defensive. He was like, I'll do whatever it takes.
21: It was more serious for some reason.
22: Yeah, he got down on his knees and said, I'll do whatever it takes. I don't know what I said that night or how I said it, but you knew I meant business that night. And so the next day.
2: Yeah, I was deeply convicted in that
22: moment. We were in Terry's office.
2: And she started saying, get us some help. And I said, okay, who do I trust? And there were a couple of people and I called and they were occupied, unavailable.
22: you did come at me with, Terry has a 2-year waiting list. I don't think you'll see us. And I said, call him right now. And it was like 9 p.m.
21: Oh, wow.
22: Mm-hmm. And we were in his office the next day.
2: He wow. lived in our community, and I had a deep respect for Dr. Hargrave. So we ended up in his office the next morning. And that, too, had to be God's intervention.
21: So this is Dr. Terry Hargrave.
2: That's
21: who,
2: correct.
21: Taught you, really, this modality
2: That's
21: of
2: right.
21: of
22: and here's
21: marriage.
22: How that went down. Dr. Terry Hargrave and I married to a marriage and family therapist. I stood at the doorway and I said, no psychobabble stuff right here, the two of you. I want you to land the plane with me. No funny business between the two of you. And I want to be heard.
21: I could see it in your face right now, man.
22: And Terry said,
2: she was serious.
22: And Terry said, go ahead.
21: Wow.
22: And I laid it all out there. And then the next thing was so beautiful. It was
21: That's what
22: like,
21: you've been waiting for. When Terry said what to Ron?
22: He nailed him to the wall, and I got to watch it.
2: This is really important how it came down.
22: It really is important. And my husband broke down.
21: Yeah. What did Terry say?
22: And it was the beginning of really a humbling
2: He was
22: moment.
2: Looking at Nan. She had just talked for 20 minutes about goodness. All her pain. And he looked at her with a simple little reflective statement, but he was talking to me. He was looking at her, but he was talking to me. And he said, well, Nan, what I think you're telling me is that the reason Ron threw you under the bus is because God told him to.
21: Wow.
2: And I instantly knew God would never tell me to do that. That I had been justifying some things out of my own needs, and I don't know why, but it's wrong. And I felt a deep, deep conviction. They kept talking, and I was just sitting in my little space going, something's wrong, and I got to deal with me. And that was the beginning of a humbling process, what is this thing? And, you know, it certainly involved Nan as well. It wasn't just me that needed it.
22: He said something very poignant to me as well. He looked me straight in the eye, and he said, if you will allow God to heal all of this brokenness in you, it'll be the most beautiful thing that will come out of your life.
21: And what did you feel inside when he said that? It's
22: going
21: to be impossible or okay, I'm willing?
22: I had no idea what he was saying at that moment because I had so much brokenness and I thought I could take care of it and not allow God. I couldn't trust God with it. It was too much from family to Ron. And I just sat there and went, I don't know. And I didn't know what he was saying to me till years later.
21: Wow. You know, we have something called Hope Restored. It's a marriage intensive. We talk about it often. And the one question on the intake side, when these couples are hurting desperately, like where you guys were at, and they start the application process, they'll ask them one question. Do you believe God can work a miracle in your marriage? If they say no, they don't get in. Because what we have found is that basic ounce of hope is what's required.
2: That's right.
21: For that failure rate, you know, if you're already in a place where not even God can work a miracle, you don't have a chance.
2: Yeah.
21: But if you can say, and it usually goes like this, and Nan, you'll be able to relate to this, God's the only one because my husband's such a jerk. But that's hope. That's saying, God, I think, can work that miracle. And that's the difference. And that's where you guys were at.
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1: 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Let's resume now with the balance of today's programming.
21: Let me ask you, Ron, you know, people listening, we got the whole spectrum, people that respect a PhD in psychology, mm-hmm. and then people that are theologically rooted and saying, you know, I don't know that psychology delivers that much. It could be psychobabble.
22: Mm-hmm. Yeah.
21: Exactly what you said, Nan. But Dr. Hargrave introduced you to this restoration therapy, which really is rooted in 2 Corinthians 5, I believe. Mm-hmm. So connect that for the skeptic, the listener, the viewer who's going, mm-hmm. I don't know about that. But the study of science is really the study of God's creation.
2: Yeah. Mm-hmm.
21: When it gets down to it, people will manipulate that. But when we match these things, which of course Dr. Dobson did as a yes. PhD in child development, and mm-hmm. so many who have come behind him now that they're both Christian and experts in these areas, you can pick up patterns that God has created.
2: Absolutely. All truth is God's truth. We know medical science truth that we all live by every single day when you go to the doctor and he or she says, do this, don't do that, take this, don't take that. Like, we're trusting a lot in medical science. And is there a God behind all of that that makes all of that make sense? Absolutely. And I think the social sciences are very similar to that. They will always, biblical truth is the ultimate truth. It will always point us in the right direction. And any other truth that's discoverable, if we could say it that way, will line up ultimately with biblical truth. That's why I said what I said earlier about we've learned more about the mind and the brain and the distinctiveness there and how it works. It's adding more layers to our understanding of the flesh. As Nan said in Romans 7, Paul said, why do I keep on doing the things that I don't want to do?
21: I'm so glad he wrote that.
2: Me too.
21: I mean, thank you, Paul.
2: Hallelujah. Like, I mean, yeah.
21: Seriously, that's one of the best lines in scripture for human beings.
2: It's the human experience. Like, yeah. So here's a guy who knows better, but can't quite get to the living better. There's a gap there. Absolutely, there's a gap. What is that gap? And why is that gap exist? Well, we know a little bit more about that gap now, if I could say it that way. When it comes to spiritual walk discipline and walking with God and having self-control to live and obey the way he's asked us to obey,
21: boy, it's so true.
2: My flesh constantly, and part of that is my brain, constantly wants to go back to what it knows.
21: Mm-hmm. Yeah.
2: And those are old patterns that are really deep rooted. They're neurological at this point in my life. Neurological.
21: And that's that restoration therapy. Give us that quick definition.
2: Okay, so restoration therapy really integrates a number of things that you guys have talked about many times on this program. Attachment theory, what we know about how we work in terms of relationships, how we connect with other people, the neuroscience.
21: And you learn this as a child, mostly.
2: Exactly. And it sets those styles in us that then pour out us as an adult. But the question is, what do we do about it? And what Dr. Hargrave, restoration therapy, does is take all of that know-how and then merge it with New Testament theology around your old self and your new self. If there is one thing that we ought to be teaching and preaching in church on a regular basis, it's this reoccurring theme in the New Testament about it is my job as a follower of Jesus to take off my old self, the part of me that is not like Christ. I'm listening to the Spirit. I'm trying to merge my body, soul, mind processes along with the Spirit, so that I can live out what he has called me to do. There's the gap between my flesh and living by the Spirit, right? This is over and over. Galatians 5, this is Philippians 4, this is Colossians 3, this is Ephesians 4, this is 2 Corinthians, you mentioned. This is over and over. Take off the old self and put on the new. It just turns out there's quite a journey but to do that.
21: Yeah.
2: And Dr. Hargrave has figured out a process, a system that really helps us navigate that space, become less and less like our old flesh and more like Christ. And when I do that in the context of my marriage, in the moments when I'm triggered and all my bad self comes out, if I can put on self-control, I can bring a better me to the next moment in my marriage. And it's transformative for relationships.
1: And Ron, in the book, you use the analogy of being on a trail. And you talk about kind of this pain cycle and liken it to finding a snake on the trail.
21: I saw a snake.
1: I saw a pretty serious snake on a trail one time in Arkansas, of all places. What were you thinking of when you wrote that?
2: Well, I was probably reacting the way you were reacting. You know, it's funny, John, when you see a rattlesnake. We were walking through a canyon with all of our kids on this occasion. Boys. You don't have to form a committee and say, we have a rattlesnake. What should we do about it? No. your midbrain kicks in. It's God's gift to us, this fight or flight reactivity that says, danger, danger, Will Robinson, back up, get away, protect your kids. You don't have to pause and ponder, and that's, your brain will take care of you. That's the good news. The bad news is that in life, my brain doesn't know the difference between a rattlesnake and Nan's criticism.
21: Both bite.
2: They both bite.
21: Yeah.
2: And yes. My brain doesn't know the difference. All it knows is danger, danger. What do you do, Ron? Well, in my case, and there's four different ways people respond in fight or flight at that point in time. But for me, I go into either blame or defensiveness or control. Like I'm either going to control her. I'm going to perform and get better at something so that she has no reason to be upset with me. Or I'm going to counter blame and somehow make it to be about her. Now, all of that stuff that I do, here's the crazy thing, guys. It's all an effort to restore peace within me and with between us, in our usness, as we like to call it. So think about that. That really doesn't make sense, and it's not helpful.
4: It doesn't feel right.
2: Rattlesnake, criticism. I need to defend myself and prove to her that she's wrong about me. So now I'm arguing her into liking me, which never works. Thank you very much. And now she's even more upset because I'm not listening. I'm not considering what she had to say. And we escalate our negative behavior. Am I getting to peace? No. I'm getting to more conflict. And it's because my dysregulation triggers her dysregulation, and there we go. We're off and running. If I don't learn how to manage that nanosecond between rattlesnake and my response, things get worse.
21: You know, when you say that, it sounds kind of ridiculous. I mean that very respectfully, but it is the mechanism.
2: It is the mechanism.
21: We can't distinguish that. So, you know, when we're talking about slowing down or taking a step back emotionally, how do you help yourself from not noticing the difference?
2: Well, you have to understand what I normally do. Like, one of the beautiful things about this book and Dr. Hargrave's work is that you are going to do some exercises and you're going to map and sequence what are the triggers for me, what's the pain points, and what does it mean to me, and what do I do with it? That's called coping. And once you see that, it doesn't mean you can instantly change it. You need to have a mechanism, we call that the four steps, where you learn how to talk through creating a new response instead of just doing the same old stuff.
21: And all of that is to help you self-regulate.
2: That's it.
21: Your emotions.
2: Exactly. And I mean, the biblical word is self-control.
21: Yeah.
22: Yes. Okay.
2: I got to put on self-control when I feel rattlesnakes in my marriage. And here's the crazy thing. Most of us spend our entire life trying to get the spouse who, you're the rattlesnake, so you're the one who has to change. And now I go with some agenda of trying to fix her. Yeah. The subtitle of this book is Understanding and Managing Yourself. Like, it's my reactivity that I am in charge of, not her reactivity. And that is a game changer moment that helps couples who often get caught in this escalation to begin to unwind it.
22: I was triggered yesterday coming here. All right. I was in pain.
21: John will do that to you.
22: coming here with my husband who this is his seventh time here. All right. So in the previous times coming here, Ron would be a week in his head before he'd come here. Then he'd come here and he'd do his thing, unavailable while he's here, right. Maybe other meetings after that outflow after that. And
2: sorry.
22: Then as he comes home, he's still in his head about being here because it might lead to something else, to something else,
21: he's
22: to something
21: debriefing
22: else.
21: In his mind.
22: Yes.
21: Yeah.
22: So and coming here is a trigger of pain, abandonment.
21: Wow.
22: Where are you?
21: Yeah.
22: And we're coming here and I'm thinking, I had to be very mindful on the plane as I'm touching down and he's talking about, well, we'll do this and Jim will say this and he's doing all the things. And I'm thinking, I'm feeling something rising in me. I'm feeling triggered.
21: Yeah.
22: And I had to stop and go, okay, what am I feeling? Mm-hmm. What would old Nan normally do?
21: Yeah.
22: Old Nan would normally really get critical and, oh, I know exactly what you'll do while you're here, or blame or whatever, take control of this situation. And I had to stop, pray, get grounded and say, okay, Holy Spirit, I need some help here. I know you're my helper. I normally would do this, but I know that I'm God's child. I know that you've given us this opportunity together. And I know that I can walk this out with humility and with the Spirit's help.
21: You know, and the key there I'm hearing you, Nan, is you have to do this probably several times a day because of that triggering
22: Definitely.
21: Mechanism. It's not just once in a while. These are patterns that we've developed.
2: That's right.
22: Yes.
21: And I think as a couple, how to handle that together. Mm-hmm. But it's a pattern. And I'm sure I have my patterns, and I'm less likely to see those
22: right.
21: as I am to see hers, right? Is that
22: exactly.
21: part of the deal?
2: Yes, yes absolutely.
22: Definitely.
21: We're very in tune picking up on
2: right.
21: their problem.
2: Exactly. We are super in tune with the speck in the other person's eye, Matthew 7. But rarely do we notice that log in our eye and take responsibility for it. I got to say, I want to compliment her. I mean, listen to what she went through.
21: Yeah.
2: Listen to the internal. What's the truth? I know what the pain is. I know the truth. And I'm going to choose to respond differently in this situation. Wow. Right? So by the time she and I begin to process, yeah, this is sort of like coming back to Ron's lover.
21: Mm. Mm.
2: Wow. Like heavy, right? By the time we begin to process that, she's not coming at me as a rattlesnake. She's coming gentle. She's coming soft. She's talking through. She's taking ownership of. And by the way, we've spent many years working through all this pain together. So I'm quick to go, yeah, I totally see how this is a space that's difficult for you. And I get that. And I see that. And I'm over here saying, yeah, I've been trying to manage me and not be super control guy and come and perform like I always used to do.
21: Right.
2: By the way, I was chasing my identity in my work. And so to be able to relax and come here and just say, yeah, we're just having a conversation with Jim and John. This is not a big deal. Puts me in a different place.
21: Mm-hmm.
2: See how we're both understanding and managing ourselves, and that allows us to then bring a better us to one another.
21: Yeah.
2: It's a game.
21: Well, some of it is understanding the why. You know,
22: yes.
21: she needs a space, in our case, to yeah. be able to yes. express her concerns.
22: Mm-hmm.
21: And it just seems to be that moment. And I've seen that pattern. Mm-hmm. But obviously, mm-hmm. there's not enough time in the rest of our day, or something's going on that this is the place right. where. And for you, Nan, that's also true. And this has been so good. It really has. Thank you for being with us. And I do want to come back next time and pick up the conversation to give people more insight into what you've discovered. Man, isn't it exciting for 20, 30-somethings who are married to say, hey, let's learn from these older couples' mistakes, right?
2: Mm-hmm.
21: But in the meantime, get a copy of this great book, The Mindful Marriage, Create Your Best Relationship Through Understanding and Managing Yourself. And to all of us mismanaged people, amen. It's our goal here at Focus to equip you and your spouse to give you those tools that you need to have a wonderful, healthy, thriving in Christ marriage. And I think this is one of the best resources on that marriage topic. These resources do cost money, so we depend on your partnership to help us reach more husbands and wives with this good news message. And according to our research, more than 500,000 marriages have benefited from Focus resources just in the last 12 months. And I'm really proud of that. Mm-hmm. I mean, that's reach and impact that we're doing together. And if I could ask you to consider a gift to the ministry, that's how it gets done. It's not our twinkle in our eye that can make this happen. 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So let's do it together. Let's save more marriages.
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2: And it was just the same thing, and it just kept cycling, and I kept responding, and he kept responding, and it just was, what were we, 20-something years in, and it was like, it's either you or me, or get us some help, basically.
3: Wow. Because I mean, that's pretty dramatic.
2: He's a therapist. Yeah. I'm like, obviously you can't fix this, so get us some help to help fix this.
0: Well, that's Nan Deal describing some of the pain points in her marriage to her husband, Ron. And they're with us again today on Focus on the Family with Jim Daly to unpack a little more and to help us understand how we can get to a better spot in our own marriages. I'm John Fuller, and thanks for joining us.
3: You know, John, I think after yesterday's program, it made me think about the speck in the eye. And I've never really thought about that verse in the context of marriage, but it's glaringly obvious. I mean, who's closer to you than your spouse? Mm-hmm. So that speck in the eye analogy that Jesus gave us in Matthew, which is look at that log in your own eye before you look at the speck in your spouse's eye. Mm-hmm. I'm saying it that way for that application. Right. But man, isn't that so true that we're so quick to see the other person's faults before we see our own, which is what he's saying.
0: Right. And I don't know why, but we tend to think I'm fine. It's them. They're the problem.
3: How about this? If you can just get your act together, we'd have a great marriage. I mean, I think at some point in our 39 years, I think I may have thought of that. I don't want to admit it, but we've had a great discussion last time with Ron and Nan Deal, and we're going to continue that discussion today. And we covered concepts about how we trigger one another. And I did confess at that point that I'm really good at pushing those buttons. And that's probably true for many married couples. We just don't get off that craziness. And we keep doing that. When she hurts me, I push that button. That's how I get my reward. And it's not a smart way to do your marriage. And we're going to continue today to talk about how to have a better marriage by loving one another.
0: Yeah. And the book that forms the basis for our conversation is The Mindful Marriage, Create Your Best Relationship Through Understanding and Managing Yourself. And of course, we have copies of that book here at the ministry.
3: Ron and Nan, welcome back to Focus on the Family. Good to have you for day two.
4: Thank you.
3: Yeah. I couldn't ask this question because of time constraints last time, but I do want to pick up with this one. Because in the book, you relate to those feelings we have and the way that we misinterpret communication from our spouse based on what we learned reflexively as a child, whatever that might be. And the book goes into great detail for people to be able to self-analyze and say, yeah, that's me. This is why I react when you push me. I feel insecure. I feel abandoned, as you mentioned last time, Nan. But in that regard, it's not true. Mm. What we're experiencing is not the truth.
0: Yeah.
3: And that is so critical. I mean, the scripture is full of that example, right? Know what is true.
0: Exactly.
3: And we know that through knowing scripture, knowing the Lord, loving the Lord. But tie that in a bow for me.
5: Yeah. What I would say is there is a truth. To me, my big pain point is I'm not good enough. I'm inadequate. And I'm trying to outrun that label in my own head and in my wife's head and anybody else's head 24/7, unless I come to see what the capital T truth is, right? Mm-hmm. There's a little truth that sometimes I do feel inadequate. Sometimes I've really messed up, and whether it was childhood or marriage now. Yeah, that's true. But what does that mean? Does that add up to I'm not okay as a person, that my worth and value is gone? No, it doesn't. I'll never forget, guys, the day I realized, here's that capital T truth, God whispering to me. Nan could be disappointed with me in any given moment. And it does not mean it's the end of our marriage. It doesn't mean it's the end of me. It doesn't mean that that adds up to my worth and value, and that I could actually admit that I was disappointing to her and it wasn't going to be the end of the world. Now, I know that sounds really funny to say out loud, but for some reason, somewhere in my history, I kind of decided that's what's at stake here. And as long as I live with that hypersensitivity, then any disappointment is a monumental moment, and yeah, I am going to fight against it as much as I can. Well, that just brings out the worst in me, and things spin in all the wrong directions. So for me to be able to go, oh, no, no, what is the truth? God tells me my worth and value is in Jesus Christ. That's number one. Okay, with that, I also know Nan loves me, and she can be upset or irritated in any given moment. That's not the end of us. We'll find our way through. Just relax. Like, all of that sounds simple, but when your brain neurologically sets off on a pathway of doing what it knows to do, reacting how it knows to react, it is not simple to slow that thing down and go, whoa, whoa, whoa, whoa, what's the truth and how do I live out of it?
3: Ron, for us, let me speak from the husband's side, because this is what I know best. But there was a day for you where you missed a couple of Nan's phone calls, mm-hmm, and you started to fret,
5: yep,
3: like she's going to accuse me of being distracted. Mm-hmm. Fill in those blanks, and then Nan, tell us, and this is healthy, how you processed it and where your head was at.
5: Yeah, so if anybody who saw and listened yesterday will know that me overworking is part of the things that I do to cope with feeling inadequate. So when I miss those calls, I'm thinking, oh, here we go. She's going to be mad. She's going to walk in a door. She's going to

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3: Of, wait a minute, he could be busy. He could be really doing something very important. And was it really important what you needed? And if you really needed him, you could have said, I've fallen and I can't get up. I mean, you could have given him a different message. But it's more of a mindfulness in me of he's changing and you can change your response in this moment.
2: Nan, you then started to experience something with your son, both of you, but it really devastated you, as it should, obviously. Mm-hmm. But what happened with Connor, and what was your reaction over the long haul?
3: Well, we saw Terry in 2007, and our son died of a MRSA staph infection after being sick for just 10 days, which came out of nowhere. Yeah. Mm-hmm. He was 12.
2: And that was in 08?
3: 09.
2: Yeah. That was 09.
3: So truly the Lord's provision being in Terry's office and working with him for 2 years to set a stage for then the rug just was completely pulled out from underneath us. Mm-hmm. And then at that point, Terry was just our grief counselor. Right. And I'm so very grateful for the time he spent with us just caring and hearing our grief. He was so kind with it, wasn't he?
4: Absolutely.
3: But in the beginning, Ron and I grieved very much the same, and he never left me. It was, we were thrust together, we had the same sorrows, we had the same anger, we had the same doubt and disillusionment with faith in God and what has just happened, and we were saying why together. And then about 4 years in, I saw him journeying to some resolution, so to speak, as he was reading Job. And he had some, not just it's over, but some peace about it and some surrender with his grief. And I was still just feeling so abandoned, so abandoned, so lost. But you have to understand, I poured myself into my boys. I feel like it was my identity. And Connor and I had such a sweet and special relationship. He was the one that had my back. All three of my boys adore me, but Connor just had my back.
2: He had something special.
3: It truly was.
2: That's good.
3: And he was the glue in between the boys too. So there was not only my loss and Ron's loss, but it just completely devastated our family and our other two children. So our youngest is sleeping beside our bed for 2 years. Our oldest is 14 at the time. And who wants to be the 14-year-old brother who has a brother that's gone? I mean, going to middle school like that?
2: Yeah.
3: Middle school's hard enough. And so I'm navigating all of that and just feeling like, where are you, God, in this? And as you said, I feel like my faith wasn't as strong as it is now.
2: Yeah.
3: And so there were just avenues and ways with numbing, with alcohol and prescription medication, that was my way of coping for about a decade.
2: Yeah. I mean, that's big.
3: It's
2: and
3: true.
2: Again, I so appreciate that because people are there.
3: Oh, yeah. Sure.
2: You know, these are good Christian people.
3: It's huge
2: but
3: in the grieving
2: that's probably
3: community.
2: One of the most difficult things somebody can experience in life. Mm-hmm. My brother, my oldest brother, Mike, and his wife had that similar loss with cancer with their son.
3: So sorry.
2: But it happens.
3: Yeah.
2: And just that, I mean, it's like, Lord.
4: Yeah.
2: Mm-hmm. You know, you start doing the equation, right? Mm-hmm. I've lived my life for you.
3: Sure.
2: Why would you take my son or my daughter from me? And it's not a healthy place to be. We don't have those answers.
3: Right. And I feel like I was doing it well because also, this is the prideful part of me, I feel like I was doing it right. Because I didn't have that

0: growing up.
1: Right.
0: So I'm going to do it right. And you know what? We were great. Of anything in our marriage, parenting was great.
2: Yeah.
0: We just connected and did it together in tandem. It was just a beautiful thing. And I just feel like we had this Norman Rockwell painting with this gold. We truly had a golden retriever. And it just, the boys would hug each other and kiss each other before they go to bed at night. And Connor was reading to us out of his chapter book. And things were beautiful like that with the boys. And it, you know, we were on the cusp of the preteen. So it was, everything was still really just sweet. It was a sweet season. And it was like, and we prayed for them and prayed about them. And then it was like, and we were taking them to church. I feel like, you know, I was checking off all those boxes, Lord. I was doing A and B and C and really. And he was a healthy kid. It came out of nowhere. And we never saw it coming. Yeah.
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4: Well, hi, I'm Dr. Danny Huerta, and when a teen is struggling with anxiety, the stress often brings sleepless nights and being pulled apart as parents. 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
3: Thanks for listening to Focus on the Family. We'll continue now with the balance of our programming.
1: There's two questions here. I think one, Ron, is for you, seeing Nan suffer in that way. And like she described, you're coming to this place saying, okay, Lord, I feel like I'm through it. I'm moving forward. But Nan is in trouble. Mm-hmm. I mean, drinking and even prescription drugs, like you said, for about 10 years.
0: Yeah.
1: What are you thinking at that point?
2: Yeah, it was really difficult. Safety in a relationship is everything. And the more she numbed, the less safe things got in our relationship, right? Yeah. So some of those old triggers are now super sensitive.
1: Sure.
2: And I'm trying to manage me and trying to figure out how to love and be in connection with her and be supportive. And at the same time, not liking how she would react and respond.
1: Yeah.
2: And by the way, I didn't even fully understand the depth of it. Like she would wait till I would go to sleep and then she'd get out a second bottle of wine. And so by day, things were sort of okay. You know, it was just by night, things got really difficult. Yeah, it was hard.
0: In his defense, and I was lying to everybody. I was lying to all my physicians to keep the prescription medication going. A lot of that kind of had the same effect as alcohol, you know, just to numb the feelings. The anxiety medication. And then it was always at night. And as soon as he'd go to bed, and he's a deep, deep sleeper. And, you know, we're empty nests. My boys are off to college and living their lives. And it really took on a life of its own. It truly took on a life of its own. And I lied to a lot of people. As I've come out with this, I've had dear friends going, why didn't you tell me?
1: Right.
0: My sister, sister-in-law, family, friend, you know, I feel like it was the enemy's way of isolating me.
1: Absolutely.
0: I truly was in bondage with it because there were multiple times I tried to get off of it, and I had so much withdrawal that scared me. But also, he would be whispering to me all the time, like, I'd think maybe I should go to rehab.
1: Mm-hmm. Yeah.
0: And I remember thinking, yeah, go to rehab? And your husband's just started this huge ministry.
1: Yeah.
0: You've moved to Little Rock and here you go. Oh, you'll ruin that for him. Mm-hmm. I mean, the lies of the enemy. And I tell you, all of that from childhood, me taking care of things myself, taking care of self with marriage. And then that was my way of taking care of this grief.
1: Yeah.
0: And it just became chains.
1: Mm-hmm. Yeah. Mm-hmm. You know, that scripture, John 10:10, some people may not know it. Christians who read the word know this one. This was the first scripture that a family who gave me a Bible when I was 15 wrote in there, John 10:10. And I read it, you know, it's a little freaky.
0: It's scary.
1: You know, that the thief, Satan, the thief comes to steal, kill, and destroy. That's an example of
0: it. It is exactly.
1: Had that isolation, you know, and And that's exactly what he does each and every day we live. He's trying to do that to us as 5-year-olds, as 15-year-olds, as 25-year-olds, all the way up to 70, 80-year-olds.
2: That's right.
1: It's his mission every day to take us out.
0: It is.
1: I need to ask that question, how did this come right? Because people are maybe even in that spot. We did a broadcast not long ago with a woman who was in a very similar situation as you. Alcohol became her night beverage to cope. How did you rectify that? How did you come out of that dark place?
0: It was COVID. COVID was so good to me. Ron had gone on a 5-day working trip and had caveated it with, hey, I'm going to be going here and here and here, and I may not be accessible to you, which triggered the abandonment and the pain. I went on a 5-day bender. He was gone for 5 days. He comes home. I'm teaching at the time, and we are sequestered. Like, the kids are saying, Mrs. Deal, will I see you? And I'm like, well, I don't know. And, you know, school shut down. Anytime he traveled, boy, I had somebody for lunch and breakfast, and Nan would take it on herself to just have things in place so I wasn't alone. And
2: COVID stripped all of that away.
0: COVID stripped everything. The restaurants were closing. Friends were saying, I can't come for the weekend. And he was gone. He came in. And our country, our world was shutting down. I had no job. I had no anything. He gets up. He comes home. And he had a look on his face of, I mean, I had hit bottom. I'd gone on a bender that weekend. Probably 52 calls and so many terrible texts that I sent him, unbeknownst to me, not knowing that I had done it. Very angry, bitter. And he comes home and he goes, who are you and what is happening? And I knew in that moment that I was probably losing him. But I had already looked in the mirror and said, I don't even know who you are.
1: Yeah, you're losing yourself.
0: I had already lost myself.
1: Yeah.
0: And we get up that Monday and he's like, hey, I got to get on a Zoom and figure this Zoom thing out and this pandemic thing with my team, which kind of was triggering. But I was like, okay, I had nothing. What are you going to do with kindergartners at that point? I mean, they're just saying, just stay at home. I have nothing. My boys are gone. Ron's in there. He's gone. It is a pandemic and I am completely isolated. But I go into our guest bedroom and I think, oh, I'll do yoga. That might help. And I lay down on that mat and couldn't get up off from that mat for about 2 hours. It was my bottoming. I cried for 2 hours like I used to cry over my son. I was at the end of me. And I cried out to the Lord and I said, I cannot do this anymore. I have nothing. I literally cried uncle. And I said, if you would have me, I want to do it your way.
1: Wow. Yeah.
0: And I felt that peace that surpasses all understanding that day. It was as if he had taken his hands and completely wiped me off, and I got up off that mat, and I was like, I am going to do it your way. And I did not stop the medication right away, but that night I had no alcohol, and I had not one withdrawal.
1: Yeah. You know, Nan, the scripture in Psalms, it says he's close to the brokenhearted and saves those crushed in spirit. The right question for us is run there. Why don't we run there? Because that's where you're going to meet the Lord, even in that pain. I mean, your tears are real. But isn't it amazing of, like Romans 8, 28, the good that God brought from your bottoming out? I mean, it is a humiliating thing to do.
0: I'm grateful for that day. March 17th.
1: I mean, remember it forever. Because that was really when it happened.
0: And it was, I really feel as if he was like, I've been waiting for this all your life for you to let go of the reins. Okay, now we can do this. And that moment that Terry said, if you'll allow God to heal all of the brokenness, it'll be the most beautiful thing that will come out of you. I get it now. I get it now. And I want to bring God glory. because I know there are other people like me.
1: Oh, you're talking to them right now. And people are in that place hurting in one way or the other. And, you know, there's many more things to say here, Ron. I think one of the things to tie a bow around this, a concept of the peace cycle. Mm-hmm. We talked about the pain cycle. I think this would be a good place to talk about the peace cycle.
2: The pain cycle.
1: And then people need to get the book.
2: Right. The pain cycle for her was in abandonment, run, and escape. The peace cycle for her is, no, with God, I can face my pain. I can move toward Ron rather than run away from Ron. I'm working on me. She's working on her. We have a totally different dynamic between us. We are far from perfect. We are still working on us every single day. There's a humility decision to be made. And yet it just brought us to a totally different place. I will comment. That was day one of her recovery. Mm-hmm. She got into a 12-step group, kept going. We work with parents who have lost a child group. Like, we are still giving, receiving, exploring, learning. Every day we get triggered. Every day we have an opportunity to deal with the log in our own eye and manage us. And man, the Lord is doing some really amazing things.
1: I think it's great. Nan, you're my hero. No, seriously. And it chokes me up. That vulnerability is good. Because people, you know, people look at Christian people and go, oh, they're perfect.
2: Yeah.
1: They're not broken like me. And we're all broken.
0: Yes.
1: And that's the beauty of it. But not everybody realizes their brokenness. Mm-hmm. So thank you.
0: You're welcome.
1: Really, thank you so much for
0: thank
1: that open-heartedness. And I'm just praying that if you're in that spot, you don't hold back. Yeah. Get in touch with us. We're here. We've got counselors who can help you. We've got a heap of resources, including Ron and Nan's book, The Mindful Marriage, Create Your Best Relationship Through Understanding and Managing Yourself. There's an idea. How do we get control of these things that shaped us as children, mostly in the wrong way, and then reshape them for a godly way. Mm-hmm. And that's the broad concept here. Live your life in a Christ-like way. And great to do that in your marriage. So again, thanks for being with us.
2: Thank you.
0: Thank you for having us.
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1: And John, here's a comment from a woman named Joy who recently attended Hope Restored with her husband. 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
3: 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And thanks for joining us today for this episode of Focus on the Family with Jim Daly. 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
8: News this hour from Town Hall, I'm Ron Taylor. Tulsi Gabbard has resigned from the Trump administration.
9: Gabbard is resigning from her post as Director of National Intelligence to support her husband through his battle with, quote, an extremely rare form of bone cancer. Gabbard notified President Trump during a meeting in the Oval Office Friday. Her last day as ODNI is expected to be June 30th. In her formal resignation letter, Gabbard says she is, quote, deeply grateful for the trust you placed in me and for the opportunity to lead the Office of the Director of the National Intelligence for the last year and a half. She said she has, quote, made significant progress at the ODNI, advancing unprecedented transparency and restoring integrity to the intelligence community. Bernie Bennett, Washington.
8: European nations reacted to President Trump's decision yesterday to send 5,000 troops to Poland.
10: His announcement came just weeks after he had ordered the same number of troops to be pulled out of Europe. NATO officials were meeting in Helsingborg, Sweden, when they reacted to the news, including Swedish Foreign Minister Maria Malmö Stenergard.
11: Well, it is confusing, indeed, and not always easy to navigate.
10: NATO Secretary General Mark Rutte seemed pleased with the decision, and so too did Polish Foreign Minister Radosław Sikorski.
12: I want to thank the President and everybody who contributed to this decision.
10: Trump announced the deployment on Truth Social, citing strong ties with Polish President Karol Nawrocki. I'm Lawrence Brooks.
8: Secretary of State Marco Rubio says slight progress has been made during talks with Iran. Rubio made the comment Friday as Pakistan's army chief traveled to Tehran in a renewed effort to mediate a peace deal. A fire and explosion at a Staten Island shipyard has killed one person and injured more than 30. Among those injured is a fire marshal in critical condition and a firefighter in serious condition. The FDNY originally responded to the incident around 3:30 yesterday. News and analysis at townhall.com.
13: In his new movie, The Dragon's Prophecy, Dinesh D'Souza brings the new Middle East into focus with a message of perseverance, faith, and a shared global destiny.
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15: Well, at long last, we have peace in the Middle East.
16: Israel and Christians are coming together in a way they have never been before, since the Book of Acts.
13: But is this the end of Hamas and radical Islam? What does the Bible say?
16: We have to become fighters in the spirit for God. We don't accept what the enemy wants to do with our culture. We don't accept what he wants to do with the nation. 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
13: Powerful, prophetic, a must-see movie based on Jonathan Cahn's international bestseller, The Dragon's Prophecy, combines history and scripture with faith, justice, and renewal. The Dragon's Prophecy, a new film by Dinesh D'Souza, now available on Amazon, YouTube, and iTunes.
8: The WNBA has warned one of its teams for failing to report an injury to a top star on time.
17: The WNBA has warned the Indiana Fever for not properly reporting an injury to star guard Caitlin Clark. The warning, confirmed to the Associated Press on Thursday, came a day after Clark was a late scratch because of a back injury. Clark missed Wednesday's 90-73 victory over Portland. The Fever disclosed Clark's injury less than 2 hours before tip-off. She had not been listed on Indiana's injury report a day earlier when she didn't practice. I'm Gethin Coolball.
8: Authorities in northeastern Congo have banned funeral wakes and gatherings of more than 50 people to curb a rapidly spreading Ebola outbreak. The WHO says the outbreak poses a very high risk for Congo, with 82 cases and 7 deaths confirmed. The outbreak is believed to be larger, with 750 cases. More at townhall.com.
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22: Welcome to This Week on Capitol Hill, your insider's guide to the stories shaping Washington and the world. I'm Tony Perkins. This week, Washington was reminded that slim majorities and global instability require focus and coordination. While the administration projected strength abroad against Iran, here at home, the president's own surprise anti-weaponization fund complicated an already fragile path forward on reconciliation for Republicans.
23: You know, the Democrats just did not want to fund our law enforcement agents. And so, but on top of that, the president put some more priorities on there, the weaponization fund and other things, and it just became much more complicated.
22: That was Senator Shelley Moore Capito. We'll talk with Matthew Foldy, editor-in-chief at Washington Reporter. Overseas, tensions with Iran continued to intensify as the Trump administration walked the tightrope between diplomacy and deterrence. Questions remain, is Tehran feeling real pressure to abandon its nuclear ambitions or merely buying time while the world debates its next move?
24: Right now we're negotiating, and we'll see. But either we're going to get it one way or the other. They're not going to have a nuclear weapon. This is the nuclearization of a country that some people would say is somewhat crazy. And we cannot let Iran have a nuclear weapon. That's all it is. We can't let it.
22: That was President Donald Trump on Thursday. Also, the Trump administration sent strong signals toward Cuba this week with the indictment of former Cuban president and communist leader Raul Castro for murder. Retired Vice Admiral Robert Harwood, former deputy commander of the United States Central Command, will join us. Meanwhile, back at home, uninformed media took aim at political leaders like House Speaker Mike Johnson, who acknowledged what our founders acknowledged. Our rights come not from government, but from God.
25: What about this passage from Mike Johnson declaring that our rights do not derive from government? They come from you, our creator, and Heavenly Father. Is this him putting God over the Declaration of Independence?
22: That was MS Now's Katie Tour. House Speaker Mike Johnson will be here with this week's history lesson for the media. And speaking of Congress, the House Judiciary Committee held a hearing this week into the infamous Southern Poverty Law Center.
26: $3 million to manufacture hate. Remember when Rahm Emanuel said, never let a crisis go to waste? The SPLC took it a step further. They went one better. They said, we're going to create the crisis. We're going to manufacture the crisis. And by so doing, they became the standard, the source for determining who's a hate group and who isn't.
22: That was Congressman Jim Jordan, chairman of the House Judiciary Committee. Wyoming Congresswoman Harriet Hageman, a member of the committee, will tell us what the hearing revealed and what comes next. All of that and more straight ahead on This Week on Capitol Hill.
27: Today's edition of This Week on Capitol Hill is being presented by AARP.
22: Well, the Senate adjourned this week without taking action on Reconciliation 2.0, leaving the major funding package stalled until June. This comes as many GOP senators question both the Trump administration's proposal to establish a nearly $1.8 billion anti-weaponization compensation fund, as well as concerns about the cost of the proposed White House ballroom. Joining us now with the latest on these developments is Matthew Foldy, editor-in-chief at The Washington Reporter. Matthew, welcome to This Week on Capitol Hill. Thanks for joining us.
0: Hello. Pleasure to be with you.
22: So Reconciliation 2.0 is not going to make the kind of self-imposed deadline of June 1st. What happened this week to cause the wheels to come off?
0: It really has. Reconciliation, by the way, 2.0, has been off again, on again, ever since Reconciliation 1.0 went through. There was a time period where it looked like there would actually be no second reconciliation. And the reason why this package is important is because it allows you to steer clear of the Senate's 60-vote threshold, obviously. But then Trump, a couple of months ago, said, you know what we really want is I want another reconciliation. At that point, both chambers were swimming in conjunction fairly well. Basically, everyone wanted things that were not in the first reconciliation, the one big beautiful bill, the working families tax cuts. So things like energy, very basic GOP priorities, were things that have been focused on. Then at sort of the last minute, Trump threw in some wrinkles to it, like Shelley Moore Capito was saying, ironically doing things that from his standpoint are fairly selfish. The presidential ballroom will almost certainly, even with Trump as a builder, will almost certainly not be completed before he's basically heading out the door in 2029. And Trump is trying to get Republican senators in particular back on board with this weaponization fund by saying, look, I was suing the IRS for billions of dollars more than the $1.776 billion that I'm trying to give out to people who are wrongfully prosecuted or persecuted, in his mind, by the federal government. It doesn't seem like that's going to be enough to get it through. But at the same time, senators are going home at a time when President Trump's grip on Republican primary voters is as strong as it ever has been. So it's very possible that they're going to get earfuls back home saying, hey, why the heck are you not advancing the president's stated legislative priorities? That might add some juice. It'll be interesting to see what happens, obviously, in the Texas primary with Senator John Cornyn coming up, because you now have Senator Bill Cassidy, who just came in third in Louisiana, being a little bit of a wild card in the Senate. I don't think John Cornyn will be like that if he loses to Ken Paxton, because this is a guy who doesn't really have that many quarrels with Trump, ran the NRSC, much more of a team player, especially in the second Trump term. But it will bear watching out as well, because it's a numbers game at the end of the day.
22: Right.
0: And there's also a time. There's a timer. This can't be done. You know, they only have so long before the timer has run out. And that's what Democrats are definitely counting on.
22: Matthew, those are good points. When you look at the primaries, you also have retiring Senator Tillis from North Carolina, Tillis from North Carolina, who was threatened with a primary from the president. So he's really not in alignment with the president. But then you have the House, where you have such slim majorities. And of course, we had Thomas Matthews this week, who never really votes with the Republicans anyway. But this could be complicating things for the president and the Republicans' agenda by the personal political engagement that the president's taking on. I mean, when you look, you got 8 months left to go.
0: And that's what Democrats are counting on, is the clock running out on Republicans who achieved most of the GOP's signature legislative desires, most of Trump's campaign promises, most of the farm bill, even in the first reconciliation package. And then you've seen in the House, nevertheless, even despite that small margin, Mike Johnson has done an unbelievable job in getting must-pass legislation over the finish line, even when you have Tony, as you noted, Thomas Massie, who's basically a reliable no. But then setting Massie aside, you have a caucus that spans Brian Fitzpatrick, who Trump was criticizing again this week on one end, to Mike Johnson on the other end in terms of the ideological spectrum there. Mike Johnson still gets everything across the finish line. That's why I really think it's all eyes are on the Senate, because Johnson can get basically anything passed that he wants, anything passed that Trump wants. It's the Senate that is going to be proving to be the obstacle, if there is an obstacle. But look, you've got to figure out, do they want housing policy in there? That's a big priority of the administration. Do they want energy policy in reconciliation? That's another big priority of the administration. Do they want both? Do they want transportation policy in there? Because this is going to be the GOP's last big shot before the election to get a lot of these last minute priorities in. And then if Democrats take the Senate, which I think is borderline impossible, or if they take the House, obviously a lot of the Trump agenda will be ground to a halt starting in January.
1: So, Matthew, when you look at the we've had a couple of primaries, we've still got more to go. The big ones, the big wave's still coming, but the Republicans are holding their own. And as you pointed out, the president's endorsement made a significant difference, even my home state of Louisiana. Is that enough to carry the day for Republicans?
0: That is what remains to be seen. I would point also to the Kentucky primary, where basically whoever Trump wants to win these primaries wins the primaries. Trump got a Republican candidate who was endorsed by his son to drop out of the race because he's going to make him an ambassador to somewhere TBD. Then he endorsed Andy Barr, and then Andy Barr wins quite convincingly. Trump successfully primaried these state legislators who no one has heard of in Indiana. So his grip is very strong. And it'll be, again, he just endorsed against another sitting Republican senator with John Cornyn, in part because of frustration over things like the Save America Act, is what it seems like that played a role in Trump really trying to get Senate Republicans to be on board with him. But I think the message, if you're a Republican lawmaker, is pretty unmistakable that whoever Trump wants to win these primaries wins, and usually fairly convincingly. And that does not mean that you're protected if you're an incumbent, because as you pointed out, Tony, just ask Thomas Massie, who's going to be, you know, collecting unemployment checks in January.
1: Just about 45 seconds left, Matthew. But going into the general election, obviously you need a united party with strong enthusiasm. Does this run the risk of dividing the Republican base?
0: Yes, but I just about 20 minutes ago published an op-ed from Joe Gruters, the chair of the Republican National Committee, who was really excited to latch on to the Democrats' autopsy of the 2024 election, because Democrats are also incredibly divided. If you look at that report, it was one of the most substance-free 192-page documents you will probably ever find. So both parties definitely have their fissures. But yeah, another thing going in the GOP's favor is the amount of money that the Trump orbit has is a lot, and they have barely begun to spend that. But obviously, he is on the Democrat side. We'll see what happens.
1: All right, Matthew, thanks so much. We've got to leave it there. Folks, stick with us. We're back with more after this.
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9: Welcome back to This Week on Capitol Hill. I'm your host, Tony Perkins. Thanks so much for tuning in. Well, recent reports suggest the U.S. and Iran could be closer to a negotiated framework for a more permanent peace deal, but the situation remains highly unstable as major obstacles remain. Number one, Iran's enriched uranium stockpile. Number two, access and control of the Strait of Hormuz. Three, sanctions relief from the U.S., and future security guarantees. Joining us now to discuss this is retired Vice Admiral Robert Harward. He's the former deputy commander of the United States Central Command and currently serves as executive vice president for international business and strategy at Shield AI. And he joins us from the road as he's actually headed to a briefing with members of the Trump administration. Vice Admiral Harward, thanks so much for joining us on This Week on Capitol Hill.
10: Good to be with you, Tony.
9: So let's begin with the current military situation in the Middle East. How do you assess Iran's position? Is this just nonstop delay? What do you make of it?
10: Well, it's the status operating that they've been doing all their existence since they first came to power. They've never won a war, but they've never lost a negotiation, and they're using time what they believe is to their advantage, when at the same time the president knows time works to his advantage. They have the blockade. They continue to punish Iran relentlessly economically, and we've already punished them militarily. So politically, they're losing at home. The regime is being undermined in every way possible, and that's their biggest risk. So in this case, time does not work in their advantage, and the president knows this.
9: And President Trump has been pushing and saying, you know, look, I want a diplomatic resolution here. But they're not crying uncle yet, even though, as you mentioned, those economic sanctions, the Strait of Hormuz, the blockade of their ports, it's hurting, but they haven't come to a place of agreeing to acceptable terms with the U.S.
10: And to tell you the truth, Tony, I don't think they ever will. We can hope for the best interests of the Iranian people, but I doubt they're ever going to get there. You know, they're not going to agree to hand over their last elements of power that legitimize their existence as a government. They have failed the Iranian people repeatedly by their inability to provide for them while they've developed nuclear weapons, while they funded surrogates throughout the region, while they built a military that threatened not only the region, but U.S. forces as well. So they failed in all that. I think that's obvious, not only to the Iranian people, but the regime and everyone else. So the real end state here needs to be a change in government in Iran, one that renounces the Islamic revolution and looks for a peaceful, long-term solution that's good for the people of Iran and the region at large. And I think this administration, the president, understands that, and he's moving towards that objective.
1: Vice Admiral, let me ask you this question as you talk about this. Is their MO? They've never won a war, but they've never lost negotiations because they just drag it out and outlast others in terms of the timing. Some reports suggest that even though, as you pointed out, they have been degraded significantly militarily, that they are using this time to regroup, reassess, and possibly have a second tier type of threat. Are you concerned that this window of ongoing negotiations could allow them to once again assemble some level of threat?
10: Well, I think more importantly, it's allowed us to do additional planning, additional preparations to ensure that any military operations are more debilitating in every way possible. So we will go after them hard if they do not acquiesce on both the nuclear issue and the Straits of Hormuz. So they have more at risk than ever before.
1: Let me ask you about the enriched uranium. President Trump has said repeatedly, this is a red line, that Iran cannot be allowed to obtain nuclear weapons or retain this uranium that would allow them to do so. If diplomacy fails, how feasible would a military operation be to seize or secure this stockpile of enriched uranium?
10: Well, we've practiced that. We've prepared for that. We've had those capabilities in our portfolio for decades. So it's doable. It's high risk. There could be casualties. So it's doable. But if you're able to change the regime, you can address that without kinetic solutions. So there's a top-down approach or bottom-up approach, and we can do either one. But it's very clear the president's going to ensure that that's an objective that's going to be met. And the sooner the Iranians realize that, the better off everyone will be served.
1: Vice Admiral, I want to switch gears a little bit to another region of the world. We've had a week now to reflect on the president's summit with the Chinese president Xi Jinping in Beijing. What's your overall assessment of the takeaways from that?
10: Well, I hope, and again, I was not in the meetings, and we get what we get, but I would hope the president was very direct on the where China's involved in the current conflicts and their role there. So again, the fact that we're having those discussions is a step in the right direction. And again, China and the U.S. have always had communications, and the president's ensuring that stays on track to that both party knows exactly what we need from each other.
1: You know, the world has always been a volatile place. I mean, there's rarely been a time in history where there's not been some conflict. But we see a very volatile world right now. Where would you put the globally, when you look at the threats, and I'm primarily looking at the United States? Strong military, we've seen that with Iran. We've seen the capabilities of our materiel in Ukraine. Where would you put us on a scale of 1 to 10 in terms of threats right now globally?
10: I'm telling you, I tend to focus on the opportunities. I think that's even more important. If you think today what President Trump and this administration has done, they addressed the Venezuela problem. They've addressed the Iranian problem, which has been percolating for 50 years. They're addressing the Cuba problem. So they're focused on a geopolitical strategy that realigns the world in a way people of those nations want to live. All people are looking for life, liberty, and the pursuit of happiness. And you had three countries, significant oil-producing countries, that denied their population. So I'm so encouraged to see this administration finally challenge the status quo and present opportunities for those people, and specifically in Iran. You've got 70 million people who've been held hostage by a couple hundred thousand IRGC members, and to break that yoke of tyranny is what they're hoping for, and this administration has given them that opportunity.
1: We have about 45 seconds left, Vice Admiral. You mentioned Cuba. What is a potential outcome there with Cuba and the United States? We've seen some strong statements this week and the indictment of the former president.
10: I think, again, it's on the scope. That has not been on the scope for decades. So I think it's all moving in the right direction. How slow or fast it moves is irrelevant as long as it continues to move in the right direction. And again, I'm very optimistic at the end of the day, this is going to play out well for the people of Cuba.
1: Well, and I think for the people of the United States to have leadership that's actually moving and doing things rather than just talking. Vice Admiral Harward, I want to thank you for joining us today. All right, folks, there's still a lot more of This Week on Capitol Hill straight ahead, so don't go anywhere. We'll be right back.
8: Josh Booth back with Bill Bullington. 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
1: Welcome back to This Week on Capitol Hill. I'm Tony Perkins, your host. Well, on Wednesday, the House Judiciary Committee held a high-profile hearing titled The Southern Poverty Law Center, Manufacturing Hate. Now, the hearing examined the Department of Justice's recent criminal case handed down by a federal grand jury against the Southern Poverty Law Center. It focused on allegations that the organization defrauded donors, engaged in wire fraud, and participated in money laundering tied to payments made to informants inside extremist groups. Joining us now to discuss this is Congresswoman Harriet Hegeman. She serves on the House Judiciary Committee and represents Wyoming's at-large congressional district. Congresswoman Hegeman, thank you for joining us on This Week on Capitol Hill.
18: It's wonderful to be with you, Tony.
1: So what did you find most disturbing about the SPLC's practices? And I know you're an attorney. You've been in federal court before. Looking at the indictment, what would you say, based upon what you've discovered so far, is most disturbing?
18: Well, the fact that they were manufacturing hate in order to raise money off of it. They have been instrumental in dividing this country. And I think it is just a real tragedy for race relations and familial relationships across the board. You heard it during the hearing the other day. You did a phenomenal job of testifying and exposing what SPLC is and what it did to your organization. But listening to the Democrats, I think, just confirms the hate that SPLC was successful at spreading across this country. I mean, I think that they, to a certain extent, it was manufactured outrage. But also, I believe that they truly believe some of the rhetoric that they are spouting off, that the screams of white supremacy and racism and the KKK is coming and the Nazis are invading and pervading our government. I mean, it was insane to me to listen to what they were saying and the accusations they were making. But it's SPLC that spread that hatred over the last two decades.
1: I have to say, Congresswoman Hegeman, I was a bit surprised. You know, I've testified many times before Congress, and I was not anticipating the Democrats defending SPLC. I mean, this is an organization that even before the indictment was discredited by employees from within, talking about the racism that was happening within this organization itself. It's been exposed for its money, you know, raising its money. For, I mean, it's sitting on $750 million in endowments. And then this indictment, which is pretty clear cut, bank fraud. It's hard to escape that as black and white. But that's all they did, is they defended the SPLC throughout the entire hearing.
18: Well, it's a form of deflection. And the fact is that without an organization like the SPLC spreading the hate that they have and the racism and the division in this country, the Democrats don't have a lot to run on. And again, I think that that was exposed in this hearing as much as anything else. But I think that you made one of the very best points of the day when you kept coming back to this, which is that you have to understand that the reason that the SPLC likens your organization and Moms for Liberty and conservative Catholics to Nazis and the KKK is to entirely marginalize those organizations, to make it so that it destroys what business model you have, which is about faith and family and traditional marriage and those things. SPLC uses this hate map and uses these other organizations to completely undermine and destroy anybody who is right of center and any organization that talks about the greatness of America or why the traditional family matters or why it's important to praise God. All of those things, it is to marginalize you. They're not going after the KKK. They were funding Nazis. They're going after you.
1: That's right. They needed the KKK to pin up these Moms for Liberty and FRC and ADF next to them to try to marginalize, as you pointed out. Now, one of the things that doesn't get a lot of attention, Congresswoman, is that the SPLC supports candidates. In fact, they're members, Democratic members of the House Judiciary Committee that have been endorsed by SPLC. They're playing in the political game while at the same time trying to attack those on the other side and marginalize them with their labels. I mean, how is that fair?
18: It isn't fair, and I think that it just demonstrates how far the Democrats have fallen in terms of their quest for power basically trumps everything. It does. They will align with the SPLC. The SPLC will align with neo-Nazis and true white supremacists just so that they can get and retain power. And I think that it is truly a frightening moment. This should have been a wake-up call for everybody. There isn't anybody out there who should be defending the SPLC and their behavior. That thing that what happened in Charlotte in 2017 was a watershed moment in this country. And SPLC was the one who organized it, paid for it, and aligned with neo-Nazis in order to further a narrative that is absolutely untrue, which is that we see everything through race, which we don't. We are not racist. Republicans are not racist. Democrats, and that was demonstrated in that room the other day, Democrats have become terribly racist.
1: Harriet, we have to leave it there. Thanks so much for joining us. Folks, stick with us. We're back with more after this.
2: Americans may not agree on much, but we agree on Social Security. We all pay in. It ought to be there when we need it. 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I'm with AARP in the fight to protect the Social Security we earned.
3: Pledge to protect Social Security at aarp.org/weearnedit. That's AARP.

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13: Welcome back to This Week on Capitol Hill. I'm Tony Perkins. Well, this week, six states held primary elections, so it was a short week on Capitol Hill, but I'm sure the House Speaker would say it felt like a long week as many competing interests collided. Joining me now for our weekly conversation to discuss this week on Capitol Hill is House Speaker Mike Johnson of Louisiana. He represents the 4th Congressional District of the Bayou State. Mr. Speaker, welcome back to This Week on Capitol Hill.
14: Hey, Tony, as usual, a week here on the Hill encompasses about a month worth of activity, sometimes more, and this week felt like that.
13: It was a long, short week. I mean, we had the primary, so really business started on Wednesday, but a lot of colliding interests. Let's start with the primaries. What are your takeaway from the primary elections?
14: Well, the headline was right. I mean, from the right and left, everybody in media noted that the endorsement of Donald J. Trump is the most powerful and effective one, probably in the history of politics worldwide. You know, his influence is being seen through the primaries. But what I'm encouraged by is that on our side of the aisle, we are electing and moving through the process now, credible, capable, common sense, conservative people that love the Constitution, love America, and are there to fight for the founding principles. And you have on the other side of the aisle exactly the opposite. And we've discussed it on the program before, but there's this dynamic where the farther and farther left candidates are making their way through these primaries, and some of them are prevailing, heading down into runoffs. Really dangerous people with really dangerous ideologies. They're Marxists, and

0: want to turn America into that. So we have to defeat them. This is a battle of ideologies. We say it often, the widening chasm between the two parties, it's, you know, in terms of our philosophy, has never been as great as it is. And that's where the stakes are so high.
1: Now, Mr. Speaker, you've had an active role in recruiting candidates to run, the type of candidates you've described, so that when you do have, or you keep the majority, you expand the majority, it's a workable majority.
0: Exactly. And, you know, I was asked about, for example, the race in Kentucky where Thomas Massie lost his primary there. He's an incumbent. And, you know, I try to get along with everybody, Tony, you know, my way. And I have no personal slight with Thomas Massie, never have. Politics isn't personal to me. He's been critical of me over the years. But look, he ran his race. I didn't get involved in it because he's an incumbent and the speaker, you know, is in charge of the whole map. But what it said, the media pressed me on that particular race and a couple of others. What is the message? So the message is that when you come to Washington, you know, legislating is a team sport. You're in a deliberative body with 434 other people. You can never get 100% of your preferences. And Ronald Reagan used to say famously, I'd rather get 80% of what I want than go over the cliff with the flag waving. And so what I'm trying to do in short in recruiting candidates is get people who understand the realities of math. We want to move the most conservative product we can, but we need people who are going to help us do that and not obstruct. And so when you vote with the Democrats every single time, obviously, you know, you work against that agenda. And I think, look, his constituents made the decision, not anyone else. And this is the beauty of our system. You know, we have to all go back. We're accountable every 2 years in the House to the people who send us here. And if they choose another route, then that's what they do. And that's what happened.
1: Mr. Speaker, you mentioned you want candidates, members of Congress that are constitutionally grounded. Might be nice to have some of the media that are grounded in the Constitution and understand those founding documents as well. Last week, going into the weekend, we talked about the gathering on the nation's mall. Criticism came from the media, left-wing legacy media, suggesting that you were placing God above the Constitution. But it seems like the founders, if I read them correctly, actually founded the Constitution on the enduring, transcendent Word of God.
0: Well, that's right. And the big dust this week was MS Now, which is formerly MSNBC. They had a clip that went viral this week because everyone was passing it around, where they had a segment criticizing me, suggesting that I had the audacity to propose that our rights come from God and not the government. And they literally asked the question, just as you did there, Tony, in the segment. They said, is Speaker Johnson putting God above the Declaration? Well, the stunning piece about that clip was that I was literally quoting from the Declaration itself. We hold these truths to be self-evident, that all men are created equal. You know, it's our Creator that gives us our rights. The idea that you have political commentators on primetime television every night who do not even understand the first of our founding documents, the nation's birth certificate, the Declaration, much less the Constitution and the Federalist Papers and other founding documents, is rather stunning. And, I mean, they made a mockery of themselves. Ted Cruz shared the clip and said, this is the MSNBC clip to end all MSNBC. See clips, you know. Sometimes you just let them talk more, and they showed who they really are.
1: I mean, it is comical, but it's also very disturbing, because how do we find common ground if our founding documents, we can't even agree on what is in black and white on those documents, and we mock those who actually believe it?
0: Yeah. You know, in my press conference on Wednesday morning, we had the fly-in, you know, our leadership press conference, and I was talking about this. And I said, look, the antidote to this madness is to have everybody go back and read those documents for themselves. I mean, the founders understood that in order to keep a republic, you had to have an informed and engaged electorate. And you've got to be informed to be properly engaged. And, I think we're not teaching civics like we should. I think, you know, a lot of the generation coming behind us doesn't know these basic things. So, again, you and I say this all the time, but the 250th anniversary of the greatest nation in the history of the world gives us all a grand opportunity to point people back to the founding, back to those principles, and encourage them to go and read and understand it so that we can indeed keep the republic.
1: You know, Mr. Speaker, I think what's happened is that, you know, we've held these beliefs as conservatives, constitutionalists, but we've not been out really pushing them hard until, you know, recently in the last few years. I mean, some of us have, but I mean, as a party, as a movement, We thought they were safe, but I think what this exposes is that they really are not safe. And if we don't do exactly what you just described, begin teaching the next generation, both beginning in the home, but in our schools, and I would say even our churches, where we begin to speak about the foundation of this nation, what it's built upon, and why we must protect it.
0: 100%. I often think of Reagan's reminder, freedom is only one generation away from extinction. You can't take it for granted. It's not passed in the bloodstream. It's got to be fought for, protected, and taught to the next generation so that they too will have the liberty and opportunity and security that we've all known and, frankly, sometimes, sadly, too often take it for granted. We can't take it for granted anymore. You can't assume people know these things. It's up to all of us. And there certainly is an education component to everything we do right now.
1: All right, Mr. Speaker, we are out of time for this segment. I know next week we're out for Memorial Day, and then we're back. What's 10 seconds? What's on the agenda when you return?
0: Well, we got a lot on our plates. We have to get the reconciliation bill done to fund ICE and border on our own, Republicans alone. The appropriations bill is coming behind that, and Reconciliation 3.0, which we'll talk about next time. We're really excited about what's coming next.
1: All right, Mr. Speaker, have a great weekend. Always good to see you. Folks, stick around. We're coming back with more right after this.
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1: Welcome back to This Week on Capitol Hill. Well, this week, the House Judiciary Committee examined the potential criminal conduct of the Southern Poverty Law Center. A hearing at which I testified. The SPLC, once a respected organization that confronted the Klan and exposed violent racism at the end of the civil rights era, had gained enormous moral authority and credibility. But over the last 20 years, the SPLC has begun to leverage that moral authority for immoral ends. In 2010, the organization expanded beyond tracking violent extremist groups and began targeting Christian organizations that held biblical views on marriage. Family Research Council was among the first organizations placed on their list alongside violent groups. At the time, many people dismissed concerns about the SPLC's hate group labels as a little more than political rhetoric. But the consequences soon proved very real. In August of 2012, after Family Research Council joined Governor Mike Huckabee in supporting Chick-fil-A Appreciation Day, a gunman, Floyd Corkins, entered FRC headquarters in Washington carrying a pistol, ammunition, and Chick-fil-A sandwiches. According to his own confession, Corkins intended to kill as many people as possible and stuff the sandwiches into the mouths of his victims. What prevented mass casualties was the courage of our building manager, Leo Johnson, who, even though seriously wounded by Corkins, stopped the gunman. The next day, FBI investigators confirmed that the attacker selected Family Research Council because of the SPLC website and its so-called hate map. We called on SPLC to drop their loaded label. Instead, SPLC doubled down. But the story didn't stop with one act of violence. Over time, SPLC labels became deeply influential within America's financial and technology sectors. Banks, payment processors, fundraising platforms, and tech companies increasingly relied on SPLC's classifications to determine which organizations could operate in the digital marketplace. After the deadly Charlottesville rally in 2017, which the federal indictment suggests SPLC helped organize, major corporations fell in line with SPLC. In fact, SPLC and Center for American Progress then formed Change the Terms, a coalition that established standards that would apply to technology and financial companies, calling on them to deny digital access and financial infrastructure to organizations that the SPLC labeled. Now, the timeline of Change the Terms closely parallels the acceleration of efforts to debank and deplatform conservatives and Christian organizations. SPLC officials openly acknowledged this strategy before Congress in January 2020. SPLC official Lakeisha Brooks stated this, quote, "We have lobbied internet companies one by one. A key part of this strategy has been to target these organizations' funding," end quote. SPLC was the hub, but there were many spokes that made up this wheel designed to crush Christians and conservatives. The inquiry should not stop with SPLC. The issue is larger than fraud. In America, citizens should not lose access to banking services, digital platforms, or physical safety because they believe in biblical teaching on marriage and human sexuality. When government-regulated institutions, like banks, can apply ideological labels in a coordinated fashion to silence, isolate, or financially cripple opponents, we allow political targeting by proxy and freedom as at risk. It's been This Week on Capitol Hill.
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0: Picture being in a crowded room where everyone's talking at once, but suddenly you can't understand a single word. The mouths are moving, the plans are rolling, and the energy is high, and yet nothing connects. Confusion, well, it spreads. Frustration rises, and what felt unstoppable a moment ago starts to fall apart. That's the scene behind Genesis 11. People gathered to build something impressive, something that would keep them together and make a name for themselves. But God stepped in, and the story of Babel became the moment the world splintered into languages and nations. Welcome to the Sunday Sermon on Through the Bible with Dr. J. Vernon McGee. In this message, the greatest tongues movement on record, we'll see why this wasn't just an ancient construction project. It was a turning point that still helps explain the world we live in today, and why we still need God to speak clearly to the human heart. I'm Steve Schwetz, your host, and our message begins in chapter 11 of Genesis. So as you find your place, I want to tell you about something special that we do every May. It's called Letter Month. Now, years ago, Dr. McGee set aside this time to hear directly from you. It's really an invitation to pause and reflect on what God's doing in your life as you study His Word with us. We're so grateful for your notes all year long, but during Letter Month, we make a special effort to celebrate them because your story may be exactly what another listener needs to hear. Like this note from a fellow listener of the Sunday sermon. Thank you for the work that you do for God. I'm grateful for Dr. McGee's teaching. The Bible is being shared in many languages and countries, reaching people who might never have heard God's word before. Hearing the Bible taught in one's own language makes it possible, by the help of the Holy Spirit, to truly understand who God is and what His word says about Jesus Christ. I've been listening since 2012 and continue to listen faithfully. Dr. McGee feels like a friend to me, explaining Scripture in a way that's clear and thoughtful. Often, especially with the Sunday sermons, I need extra time to think through what he's saying, how it applies to my life, and what I should learn from it. Recently, I heard the encouragement to memorize Scripture, and I'm thankful for that reminder. Now, what about you? How's God shaping your life as you spend time in His Word? Well, you know that we'd love to hear your story, and you can send your note through the app. You can email us at BibleBus@ttb.org. You can always write to Box 7100, Pasadena, California, 91109, or in Canada, Box 25325, London, Ontario, N6C6B1. 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Now let's pray and turn our attention to God's Word. Father, thank you for meeting us in your Word. And as we listen, Lord, give us understanding and focus our minds and hearts and help us to respond to what you show us. 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
1: Our subject this morning is the greatest tongues movement on record. We have come today to the final section of the first major division of the book of Genesis and actually of the Bible. We are one halfway through the Bible chronologically, for you cover in the first 11 chapters 2,000 years plus. How much more? I have no idea, but I'm confident it's a great deal more than any of us or anyone has ever imagined. There are four great subjects in this first section. There is the creation story, then the fall of man, the story of the flood, and today the Tower of Babel. And I believe that we've come today to the two most important and remarkable chapters in these first 11 chapters of Genesis. Genesis 10 and 11 are far more important than any other section we've had so far. Actually, it's more meaningful to us than the creation story, because, frankly, we have here our family tree, and the family is much more important than the house they live in. After all, the creation story is about the house we live in. But here we're talking about our family, if you please, the family that we belong to. These two chapters, 10 and 11, contain the genealogy of every nation, tongue, tribe, family, and individual that's on the earth today. Your genealogy begins right here. There is here a section on ethnology that's of great consequence. For here you have the history of all of the races. And it's here that you can begin to understand some of the problems that are in the world today. Because it gives the story of the sons of Noah, Ham, Shem, and Japheth. And it gives here the different racial characteristics that are much stronger than color. Color is just the outward shell. But the psychological makeup of folk. And Paul, later on, could say, standing yonder on Mars Hill in Athens, speaking to a prejudiced people who called everyone who was not a Greek, call them barbaroi, barbarians. And that's the way they thought of them. But Paul said yonder, God has made of one blood all nations under heaven to dwell on the earth. And believe me, medicine today has demonstrated that we're all made of one blood. And we have here, as someone has written, we have set before us the principles and judgments upon which the world was founded. That's the thing that makes these two chapters important. Now, in this fascinating genealogy of global significance, there are two parenthetical sections. And these parenthetical sections are most interesting, if you please. And actually, that's what we're looking at today. We're taking the parenthesis rather than that which is the substance here. First of all, in chapter 10, it says, and Cush begat Nimrod. He began to be a mighty one in the earth. He was a mighty hunter before the Lord, wherefore it said, even as Nimrod, the mighty hunter before the Lord, and the beginning of his kingdom was Babel. Here is the first king that's mentioned in the Bible, King Nimrod. The beginning of his kingdom was Babel, or Babel, and Erech, and Akkad, and Calneh, in the land of Shinar. So that you have here the mention of Nimrod, the founder of Babel. He is the first world ruler. He's one that is actually a hunter of souls. This is a man that was out looking for followers. Well, let's bring it up to date. He was out getting votes. This is the man that was moving, if you please, to world power. He wanted to rule over all of the peoples of the world after the flood. His name means rebel. And he certainly is a shadow of the one who has come that Paul calls the lawless one. He is indeed that one who is a picture, a type of the Antichrist who is to come. He is an adumbration of Antichrist. That is Nimrod, who's mentioned here. And we are told the beginning of his kingdom is Babel. He's the founder of a city, and that's very important. Now you'll notice when you come to the 11th chapter, you have the mention of the Tower of Babel. And the tower and the city are related. They belong together. And we need to think of them together. Now, we're concerned, as you can see this morning, with this parenthetical section. Actually, I'm confident I could put all of you to sleep talking about the genealogies that are given here of the three sons. But it would be most interesting, and it is very interesting, to follow it through. There's some outstanding scholarly books on this that treat of the ethnology of the human family, and it more or less divides into three sections. You have here the beginning of them. You have given here the threefold, actually, division of the human family. And God has permitted all three families to rule this world at one time. It may interest you to know that it was the sons of Ham who first ruled the world. You have this man here. And Babylon was a Hamitic kingdom. Assyria was a Hamitic kingdom. and so was Egypt at the very beginning. So that the first three great civilizations were Hamitic, that have ruled this world. Today, it's been what we call the white man, but he's having his last chance. God has given him an ample opportunity, and he's made a mess of it, as you look at the world today. So that we have here something that we're dealing with, that which is parenthetical. Now, it is a case of the tail wagging the dog today. But I trust you'll bear with us as we are looking here now at the city, and we're looking at the tower. And the city here is interesting. This is not actually the beginning of city life. If you go back into the fourth chapter of the book of Genesis, you'll find that when Cain went out from the presence of the Lord, that his children began to multiply on the earth, and Cain knew his wife, she conceived and bare Enoch, and he builded a city and called the name of the city after the name of his son Enoch. That is in Genesis 4:17, the beginning of city life. Someone has said that God made the country, but man and the devil made the city. And today, we are finding that the city is the hotbed of lawlessness. It's today the sin center. It's the place where godlessness begins. Now, will you notice that these people that began this city, and God has something to say not only at the beginning, God has something to say at the end. And if you want to know how up-to-date the Bible is, will you listen to what God says at the end of Babylon and the end of the city? I'm reading, beginning Revelation 18, verse 9. And the kings of the earth who have committed fornication and live deliciously with her shall bewail her and lament for her when they shall see the smoke of her burning, standing afar off for the fear of her torment, saying, alas, alas, that great city, Babylon, that mighty city, for in 1 hour is thy judgment come. Now listen, and the merchants of the earth shall weep and moan over her, for no man buyeth their merchandise any more. The merchandise of gold and silver and precious stones and of pearls and fine linen and purple and silk and scarlet and all fine wood and all manner vessels of ivory, and all manner vessels of most precious wood and brass and iron and marble. You think you're riding down Wilshire Boulevard looking in the windows, don't you? The end of the city, and cinnamon and odors and ointments and frankincense and wine and oil and fine flour and wheat and beasts and sheep and horses and chariots and slaves and the souls of men and the fruits of thy soul lusteth after are departed from thee, and all things which were dainty and goodly are departed from thee, and thou shalt find them no more at all. The merchants of these things which were made rich by her shall stand afar off for the fear of her torment, weeping and wailing. That is the picture of the end of the city. We have here the beginning of the city and the end of the city, and John writing in Revelation, this is the picture that we have. Now we come, if you please, to this thing that Nimrod led in. God's command had been to replenish the earth. This is what God had said to them when they left the ark. Replenish the earth. That is, move out over the face of the earth. These are the families of the sons of Noah, after their generations, in their nations. And by these were the nations divided in the earth after the flood, and the whole earth was of one language and of one speech. Now, this man Nimrod wanted to found a world empire, with himself, of course, as the head. His ambition was to rule, and if you want to read a very fine book, it's by Hyslop, The Two Babylons, and he tells that which is largely tradition, of course, but it's good tradition, of how this ancient city of Babylon is actually the fountainhead of idolatry. and it's also the fountainhead of that which is against God. Every movement against God and every false religion goes back to this city of Babylon that Nimrod founded. Now, in order for this man to carve out a new world empire, to realize his ambition, and to make his dream come true, there were two factors and two features that were absolutely essential, because the command had been given to scatter over the earth, and men were beginning to move out as pioneers and explorers over the face of the earth. Now, he wanted to hold them together. In order to do it, there must be a center of unity. There must be a headquarters. There must be a capital. There must be a place to assemble, a place to look to. Now, that was the city of Babel. He built a city, and that city was to become the capital, the very center of the kingdom that he was to found. That is the first thing that is essential, a center of unity. Then there must be a rallying point. And when I say that, I'm not now talking about that which is geographical, but that which is psychological. There must be a motive or a reason. There must be that which is a spark or an inspiration that draws men together. There must be a song. There must be a battle cry. There must be some impelling and compelling motivation to bring men together. There must be a monument. Now, back here, it was the Tower of Babel, if you please. And it was a defiance and rebellion against God. Let me read. It came to pass as they journeyed from the east that they found a plain in the land of Shinar, and they dwelt there. And they said one to another, go to, let us make brick and burn them truly. And they had brick for stone, and slime had they for mortar. And they said, go to, let us build us a city. Now here is the rallying point. Here's the tower. Here is that inspiration which is going to hold them together. Let us build us a city and a tower whose top may reach unto heaven. And let us make us a name, lest we be scattered abroad upon the face of the whole earth. Now here is the great rallying cry of Nimrod. Let's come together. Let us make us a name for ourselves. And let's get rid of God. It was absolutely in defiance and in rebellion against him. Let us make us a name. And it was an appeal to the baser desires of man. And you see it manifests itself today. There are today certain houses. There are certain royal lines. They make us a name. And there are a lot of Christians today. They want to attach their name to something. Let us make us a name. What a rallying point that is. And it appeals to the baser part of man, and they came together around Nimrod to accomplish this unholy purpose. Now, let's look at the Tower of Babel, because it's been so misunderstood. I want to see, first of all, what the Tower of Babel was not. What was the Tower of Babel not? Well, first of all, it was not a place for man to go in time of high water. I can remember as I came along in Sunday school, they gave me little cards, and it showed a tower and the water around it, men up on top of the tower, and the teacher said that they were getting up as though they wouldn't drown. May I say to you, and I want to say it kindly, that's the most asinine interpretation of the Tower of Babel that is imaginable. That's just not the reason it was built. May I say to you, that tower revealed the arrogant, the defiant, and rebellious attitude of man against God. God said, replenish the earth, and man said, nothing doing. We're through with you. You sent a flood. You destroyed us. and we have nothing to do with you anymore. And so they said, we'll build a tower that'll be our rallying place against you. That was the Tower of Babel. The second thing is, it was not just a symbol either. It was not non-religious. Today, there have been a great many excavations made in the Tigris-Euphrates Valley. And all up and down that valley, they found what is called a ziggurat. A ziggurat is a great mass of brick, generally solid. It's made sometimes square, most of the times it's round. And the way that it's built, there's a runway on the outside, like a corkscrew. And you begin at the bottom and you wind up on top, and on top there is an altar. It's known today that in some of those, human sacrifice was offered. It is certain today that they worship the sun up there. Quite interesting that in that land later on there arose a religion that's known as Zoroastrianism, modern Parseism. And several years ago I made this statement. It was startling for some folk. If I were not a Christian, I would not go into any of the cults. Frankly, they don't make sense. But Zoroastrianism does. I would become a worshiper of Zoroastrianism if I were not a Christian and wanted a religion. It's the most enlightened one of all. You see, they've just moved one stage away from God. And they made an altar up there, and they worshiped the sun. Why? The worship was a worship of light because it was very easy for them to reason. The sun never sent a storm, at least they didn't think so. And God did, and we won't have anything to do with him. The clouds and the storms destroyed our ancestors, and now we'll build a tower and we'll worship the sun that will never send a flood upon us. And they began that to worship and serve the creature more than the creator, and they began to worship these heavenly bodies. And that's where they began to go off. For Babylon is the fountainhead of all idolatry. And we find that that was the thing that the Tower of Babel therefore was not. It was not a non-religious symbol. And it was not just a place to keep your feet out of the water. It was actually a rallying place against God. And it was a religion that's being formed now that is idolatry against the living and the true God. Now, what is going to be the reaction of God to this? Well, we're given that here in verse 5, and the Lord came down to see the city and the tower which the children of man builded. And the Lord said, behold, the people is one. They have all one language. And this they begin to do, and now nothing will be restrained from them which they've imagined to do. Now, the reaction of God is that he must stop this. And he must absolutely break up this effort because he very frankly says that it means that man will turn 100% against him, and that it means that he will eventually have to exterminate the human race. Therefore, God moves in a judgment. He finds now and demonstrates now that man is the same kind of a man that came out of the Garden of Eden. The same kind of a man that he was before the flood, that he's totally depraved. He has a fallen nature. And now God is able to put before us the reason that he must present to man a redeemer, that he must now provide a redemption. In Cain and Abel, you see man going off there, and it's the mind, the pride of man. The pride of man as he comes bringing the fruit of the ground, his own works, and he dares offer them to God because he thinks he's good enough. That's the sin of the mind, a mind totally depraved, not realizing that he's far short of the glory of God. Then at the time of the flood, you see the demonstration and the sin of the flesh as it's demonstrated, that which is physical. They were giving themselves over to that every thought and imagination, and it led to those actions that were actions of the flesh. And man physically therefore, is totally depraved. Then at the Tower of Babel, you see that the will of man is depraved, that volitional part of man, that it's impossible. Paul found out even after he was converted. He says, the will is present with me in my new nature now, but how to perform it I find not. And so man is totally in rebellion against God. Now, God cannot ignore this rebellion. If he does, he'll lose the entire human race. And so God put up a protective barrier. He threw up a wall, if you please. Well, you notice it. He says now, go to, let us go down, and there confound their language, that they may not understand one another's speech. So the Lord scattered them abroad from thence upon the face of all the earth, and they left off to build the city. Now, God puts up a language barrier. It was a border that he put up that's stronger than a national border or any ocean today. And it's that language barrier today where one man cannot communicate with another. The question arises, did this take place gradually? And personally, I think it did. I do not think it was presto all of a sudden. Man began to speak in a different tongue. I think it was something that took place over a period of time. And finally, they gave up in despair. One man says, I can't understand what the foreman wants me to do. He says certain things to me and I'm just not able to fulfill him because I'm not quite clear what he's saying to me. And you find that that was the thing that eventually caused them to leave off and then to begin to scatter over the earth and do that which God had commanded them to do. Now, the miracle that took place, and it was a miracle, was it a miracle here actually of tongues or of the ears? I want you to notice what he says here, go to, let us go down, and there confound their language, that they may not understand one another's speech. Was it in the hearing or in the speaking that the miracle was performed? In other words, were they speaking in tongues, or was it the hearing of the ears movement? I do not know. I do know this, that you have here the record of the way that languages did eventually begin. And you'll find that there is a kinship in all the languages of the world today, which has made possible translation. Now, today we have a modern city of Babel, and we have today a Tower of Babel. For man today in pride is building his Tower of Babel. He's trying to reach into heaven, and he's doing it without God. And I'm not sure, but what God is coming down again in judgment upon man. I'm not sure, but what he's looking over, this modern Tower of Babel. I'm not sure, but what he's already judging us. With a United Nations that has left God out, it's supposed to bring peace in the world, and there's never been a moment since World War II that we haven't had boys dying somewhere in the world. What irony. Isn't it time that America wakes up and realizes we do need God on the scene today? I know this is unpopular, because there are so many Christians today that like the new Tower of Babel so much better than the old one because it has more glamour, it is up to date, and it is so modern. Now will you notice, therefore is the name of it called Babel, because the Lord did there confound the language of all the earth, and from thence did the Lord scatter them abroad upon the face of all the earth. Now, he scattered man over the earth for his own good. And it revealed to man as today he needs to recognize that man is helpless and he's hopeless today in the clutches of sin. I want to turn to the fourth chapter of Ephesians and let Paul say something here. Will you listen to this in the fourth chapter, verse 17, concerning man as he is? So this I say and solemnly testify in the name of the Lord, that you must no longer live as the heathen or the Gentiles do, in the perverseness, in the folly and vanity and emptiness of their souls and the futility of their minds. Their moral understanding is darkened and their reasoning is beclouded. They're alienated from the life of God with no share in it, because of the ignorance, the want of knowledge and perception, the willful blindness that is deep-seated in them due to their hardness of heart, to the insensitiveness of their moral nature. In their spiritual apathy, they have become callous and past feeling and reckless and have abandoned themselves to unbridled sensuality, eager and greedy to indulge in every form of impurity. May I say, that's Paul's picture of man as man is today with his modern Tower of Babel. Now at the Tower of Babel, God leaves the nations for a time. It's beginning at this place that God no longer deals with the nations as such. And you can at this time pinpoint the very time and place where God now moves out and calls a man. And he took that man, and that man was Abraham. And now the Bible marches directly to the cross and to an empty tomb. And the Bible as we have it today ends at the cross and the tomb. But God today is writing the acts of the Holy Spirit in heaven. It began on the day of Pentecost. And the day of Pentecost is God's answer to the Tower of Babel. And God is saying, on the day of Pentecost, God is saying, I have now come back to the nations. I scattered them for their own good. Now I have a Redeemer to offer to them, and I'll speak to them in their own language. And when the day of Pentecost was fully come, they were all with one accord in one place. And suddenly there came a sound from heaven. It wasn't a wind. It was as of a rushing mighty wind. It filled all the house where they were sitting. There appeared unto them cloven tongues like as a fire. It wasn't fire. And it sat upon each of them. God is speaking through the eye gate and the ear gate on the day of Pentecost. And they were all filled with the Holy Ghost and began to speak with other tongues. There wasn't an unknown tongue in the crowd there that day, as the Spirit gave them utterance. And there were dwelling at Jerusalem Jews, devout men, out of every nation under heaven. Because you see, on the day of Pentecost was one of the three feast days that Jews came from all over the Roman Empire to Jerusalem to worship. And they were there from everywhere. And many of those Jews could not understand their own speech. As many of them going back today to that land, they have to learn it because it is not their mother tongue out of that land. And so these that went back in that day could not understand the Hebrew. Now will you notice? And now when this was noised abroad, the multitude came together. They were confounded because that every man heard them speak in his own language. They were all amazed and marveled, saying one to another, Behold, are not all these which speak Galileans? And how hear we every man in our own tongue wherein we were born? So that on the day of Pentecost, God is using this, if you please, to say, I have come back for you. He's saying to the Gentiles, and to the nations of the world, I'm speaking again to you. I now have a salvation to offer you. The gospel is for all mankind. That was the reason for the talking in tongues. That mission has been accomplished. It's no longer necessary. When it breaks out today, it's a manifestation of the flesh, not of the spirit. I said that at the beginning of the movement here, and it would die down. It's died down. It always will, because it's not of the spirit today. But in that day, they heard them speaking in their own tongues. And the most important thing was that there at the day of Pentecost, they were speaking in all the tongues to let God letting you know and let me know that the gospel is for you and the gospel is for me today. He's saying, I've come back for you. I love you. And this is the only way I can get you. That's what God is saying. And that's what he actually said at the Tower of Babel. I have to do this for the sake of the generations that are yet coming upon the earth. Now, today, why don't men come to Christ? Why don't men accept the gospel? I go back again, and then I'm through. Pride today, like Cain. That may be the reason that some of you have not come to Christ. You want to come your own way. You do not want to acknowledge, as Abel did, that you're a sinner and that you do need a Savior. You believe that you can perform works. You can do something. You can be a do-gooder. And that somehow or another, that'll make you acceptable to God. God has already given. That is a tremendous lesson, that this man, filled with pride, Cain, could not be accepted to God. Only the man who brought the little lamb that pointed to Christ was accepted. Then yonder at the flood, God demonstrated that the flesh can keep you from coming to him, and the flesh will keep some of you today from coming to Christ. Given over to the sins of the flesh, blind to the need of the person of Christ, deaf to his claims, invitation. How many men this morning and women that are sleeping off today? A big bender they were on last night. Incapable this morning of hearing the voice of the Son of God calling them to salvation. And then the will of man will keep you away. I think that's the greatest sin of the hour. Your own little Tower of Babel. Do you have one? Rebellion against God. Setting your will over against the will of God. Well, you can even have your little clique, and that's your little Tower of Babel. You can have your little group, and that's your Tower of Babel. Oh, how many today have their little Tower of Babel? Rebellion that's in the human heart. Rebellion against God. Rebellion against His Word. And you find it even among so-called believers. That little Tower of Babel today, rebellion against God. The little boy had been bad at night, and his mama made him sit in the corner. And she heard a disturbance in the next room in the corner. She said, Willie, are you sitting down? He says, yes, ma'am. I'm sitting down, but I'm standing up on the inside of me. Oh, how many people today are standing up on the inside of them? Rebellion against God. Oh, this morning, to break down your rebellion. To say no longer, I'll rebel against God. Listen to the Savior. He said it in His day. It's pertinent today. Ye will not come to me that ye might have life. I receive not honor from men, but I know you. That ye have not the love of God in you. I'm come in my Father's name, and ye receive me not. If another shall come in his own name, him ye will receive. And he's coming. Antichrist is coming someday. Germany turned its back on Luther's Bible. Germany turned its back on Jesus Christ. And then one day, Germany found that they were bowing before a Hitler, and their tongue was black from licking his shoes. They wouldn't have Jesus Christ. Ye'll not come to me that you might have life. I'm come in my Father's name, and you receive me not. If another shall come in his name, him ye shall receive. Listen to him again. Then said Jesus unto the 12, will ye also go away? Then Simon Peter answered, and thank God for Simon Peter, Lord, to whom shall we go? Thou hast the words of eternal life, and we believe and are sure that thou art the Christ, the Son of God.

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3: The summer is ended, and we are not saved. But this morning, it's not too late. What's keeping you from Christ today? Right where you're sitting this morning, you can turn to Him. You can accept Him. Something's keeping you from it. It'll come in one of three categories. Your mind, pride today, because when you come to Him, you have to come as a beggar and receive as a gift His salvation. Sins of the flesh can keep you from Him, or a will today. You may be rallying around some little tower of Babel, worshiping some man, some group. And my friend, if you are, your tongue is black this morning, licking shoe leather. When you bow to Him, you don't have to bow to man. Oh, this morning, to break down that rebellion and to turn to Him. He's a Savior today.
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Welcome to today's edition of Time in the Vineyard with pastor teacher Jeff Toring. Today's broadcast is being brought to you from the pulpit of Liberty Valley Church, Northfield, Ohio.

A reading from the Daniel series coming into the transfer of dominion. Jesus says, quote, I say unto you, make to yourselves friends of the mammon of unrighteousness, that when ye fail, they may receive you into everlasting habitations. Luke 16:9. Here is where many a fine sailing vessel in the different Christian sects become shipwreck. So many avoid the bay altogether, then only to miss the harbor. When venturing through the book of Daniel, one will encounter within its pages the wicked one, the political leader, the Antichrist. In the world of politics, historic and current, there is a globalist movement powered by satanic undercurrents. Just follow the money. This enemy is the most subtle of the field.

0: world, including the church, will be deceived. Unfortunately, the churchmen will be deceived as well due to the difficulty of coordinating verses and preconceived positions. This verse is a blaring siren for those who have ears to hear and a deafening silence for those who do not. There is connection with Daniel. There must be consideration. Quote, I say unto you, make to yourselves friends of the mammon of unrighteousness. Mammon, the false god, the idol representation of money. Not just money, but unrighteous money. Jesus gives a peculiar instruction for the Jews to make friends of the mammon of unrighteousness. Why? So that when you fail and lose your position, these other people will receive you. The steward is to lose his position of authority. He distorts the financial ledgers and collects a reduced amount from the business partners in order to benefit himself when he is removed. Rather than becoming homeless, he will call in a favor. Normal politics. Lobbying. Historically, this has taken place in the world with some secular Jews. Many of the banking institutions of the world are owned by Jews. Consider the book, The Protocols of the Learned Elders of Zion. But furthermore, the master is teaching of the change of dominion. You had the stewardship. You had dominion. You are about to reject your king. In fact, crucify him. The stewardship will go to the Gentiles, to the church. Too lazy to work, too proud to beg, so make friends with the Gentile. The Gentile pastors and the churchmen will help you when you become homeless, spiritually. And not only in a figurative way. Quote, that they may receive you, not into regular homes or habitations, but when you fail, they may receive you into everlasting habitations. If the Jew will humble himself, accept Jesus as Savior, he is added unto the church. The acquisition of an everlasting habitation, plus involvement in the spiritual kingdom, the dominion. The overarching theme of the entire Word of God. Man had dominion in the garden and lost it. Redemption is, man will regain it through Jesus the Christ. In the third year of the reign of Jehoiakim, king of Judah, came Nebuchadnezzar, king of Babylon, unto Jerusalem, and besieged it. Daniel 1:1. Nebuchadnezzar, a Gentile, one that worshipped idols, that worshipped mammon, the Lord gave Jehoiakim, quote, into his hand. The rich man fired the steward. He was replaced. There was an exchange of dominion. Quote, and the Lord gave Jehoiakim, king of Judah, into his hand with part of the vessels of the house of God, which he carried into the land of Shinar, to his house of his God. And he brought the vessels into the treasure house of his God. Daniel chapter 1, verse 2. A small note needs to be mentioned concerning the removal of the vessels of the house of God and brought over to Shinar. It plays no major role in the narrative, no role of doctrine. It is a rather simple gesture, and that right common of the uncircumcised Philistines in the U.S. It is the gesture of, quote, the finger, aimed at God's people. And the king spake unto Ashpenaz, the master of his eunuchs, that he should bring certain of the children of Israel, and of the king's seed, and of the princes, children in whom was no blemish, but well-favored and skillful in all wisdom, cunning in knowledge and understanding, science, and such as had ability in them to stand in the king's palace, and whom they might teach the learning of the tongue of the Chaldeans. The king of Babylon, and the king's seed, and the princes, the children of royalty. Quote, and the king appointed them a daily provision of the king's meat, and of the wine which he drank, so nourishing them 3 years, that at the end thereof they might stand before the king. Daniel 1:5. The design and tactic are being revealed to increase dominion. He will have the children, and not just any children, but the best of the youth. The process was a well-devised plan, patiently and thoroughly vetting them, testing them to be skilled in mathematics and science, in comprehension, in overall health and physique. Nebuchadnezzar is also an unjust steward. He is a criminal. But he is as wise in systematically planning and plotting for a future's superior government. Not like King Ahasuerus, who is of the baser sort, wasting his time with the women and a beauty pageant, nor of Herod with his dancing girls. No, not this king. This king, he plots the future, plotting to rule the world. He has a standard of excellence. Quote, "Now among these were the children of Judah, Daniel, Hananiah, Mishael, and Azariah, unto whom the prince of the eunuchs gave names, for he gave it not Daniel the name Belshazzar, and Hananiah of Shadrach, and to Mishael of Meshach, and to Azariah of Abednego." Replacing their godly names with that of the Babylonish gods, he is brainwashing them, replacing them, replacing their identity. As Adam in the garden named the animals, an open display of dominion, of ownership, so this one Nebuchadnezzar. But Daniel purposed in his heart that he would not defile himself with the portion of the king's meat, nor with the wine which he drank. Therefore he requested of the prince of the eunuchs that he might not defile himself. Part of the thorough brainwashing process is to alter their diet, the king's food and the king's wine. These young ones do not eat of the food of the peasants, but to think themselves superior, preparing them to think royal, setting them to be of his future cabinet, absolutely confident to rule the world. But be advised, there are undercurrents. Quote, "Now God had brought Daniel into favor and tender love with the prince of the eunuchs. And the prince of the eunuchs said unto Daniel, I fear my lord the king, who hath appointed your meat and your drink. For why should he see your face is worse looking than the children which are of your sort? Then ye shall make me endanger my head to the king." By way of divine providence, or divine behavior, Daniel has developed a good rapport with the prince. Not only that he can speak freely, but that he can make requests to disobey instructions, an infraction that may bring penalty of death. But, quote, "For unto whomsoever much is given, of him shall be more required." God has put him in position to do combat. But one might say, is this the place to make the stand? This, the hill to die on? It is, quote, "Not that which goeth in the mouth that defileth a man." Yet here is wisdom, quote, "When thou sittest to eat with a ruler, consider diligently what is before thee, and put a knife to thy throat, if you be a man given to appetite." Proverbs 23. A sharp warning. Be not desirous of his dainties, for they are deceitful meat. Perhaps there is the warning of flattery, a play to one's ego, but possibly more. The warning is severe. Put a knife to thy throat. And he describes it a deceitful meat. Labor not to be rich. Cease from thine own wisdom. Wilt thou set thine eyes upon that which is not? For riches certainly make themselves wings. They fly away as an eagle toward the heaven. Eat thou not the bread of him that hath an evil eye. Neither desire thou his dainty meats. For as he thinketh in his heart, so is he. Eat and drink, saith he to thee, but his heart is not with thee. Warning, be careful. The morsel which thou hast eaten shalt thou vomit up, and lose thy sweet words. Daniel is perspective, a discerning and prophet. Wine and strong drink can be used in the art of deception. Mind-altering substances. Food can be tainted, laced with foreign substance, and or genetically altered. Hormones also are added to some foods. And it is having effects on the population. Bra sizes are getting larger at younger ages. Homosexuality is increasing at younger ages. Genetically modified food is increasing despite the marketing of, quote, organic foods. Globalist Bill Gates, who has interest in population control and global pandemics, also has recently become the largest farm owner in the United States. Private land will become obsolete. Daniel resists eating the meat, even at the peril of himself, his friends, and the prince of the eunuchs. Quote, prove thy servants, I beseech thee, 10 days, and let them give us pulse to eat and water to drink. Then let our countenances be looked upon before thee, and the countenances of the children that eat of the portion of the king's meat. And as thou seest, deal with thy servants. So he consented to them in this manner and proved them 10 days. For a 10-day test, the boys consumed only regular vegetables and regular clean water. Quote, and at the end of the 10 days, their countenances appeared fairer and fatter in flesh than all the children which did the portion of the king's meat. In 10 days, very little to no physical effects would normally appear. Whether eating any normal meat, fish, or vegetables, whether drinking water or wine, here the test comes back with an obvious blatant change in the physical appearance. Someone was messing with the food. Food not only has a physical effect, but the apostle tells us it is the doctrine of devils to abstain from meat. Thus, Melzar took away the portion of their meat and the wine that they should drink and gave them pulse. As for these four children, God gave them knowledge and skill in all learning and wisdom. And Daniel had understanding in all visions and dreams. Words from the book of the Daniel series.
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0: Welcome to Truth for Life Weekend, where we're beginning a series called A Light in the Darkness. We'll be looking at the dramatic transformations of individuals who encountered Jesus, and we begin with a demon-possessed man. Alistair Begg points out how before we trusted in Jesus, we had more in common with this man than we might think.
1: Father, we come to you as those who are tempted and tried and sometimes failing, to ask for your help as we study the Bible now. Meet with us, we pray, beyond the voice of a mere man. May we hear from you, the living God, by your Spirit, through your word, the Bible. For we pray in Christ's name. Amen. Well, can I invite you to turn to Mark and the fifth chapter? And as you're turning there, let me say what an important and special day this is for our church family. Each time we send out export models, as we do tonight in a formal and purposeful way, we are reminded of the importance of obeying the command of Jesus to go out into all the world and to make disciples and to teach them everything that he has commanded, to baptize them and to see them established in the truth. And when, as we gather tonight and lay our hands upon this young couple, we will be confronted by the question, what about us in our own streets, in our own offices, within our own sphere of influence and among our friends? If it is of value and if it is significant to take a young couple, uproot them from the security of their lives, financial, relational, church-wide security, and dispatch them into the heart of a very, very alien environment, then if it is significant enough to do that with them, I find myself saying, and what is it that you're doing, Beg, as it relates to the cause and the cost of telling others about Jesus? In 1936, Archbishop William Temple wrote as follows, "It is clear that the church only fulfills its function as the body of Christ if it is constantly thinking how those who are outside can be inside. The preoccupation of the church should be with those outside." Now, we think immediately incorrectly if we think in terms of a building. Temple was not suggesting that the issue was to get people who are outside of the building inside of the building. He was talking about the distinction between being in Christ or outside of Christ. Men and women, by our very natures, do not know Christ, do not love him, bow to his dictates. And the preoccupation of those who do is to be with those who don't, so that those who are presently outside may actually be placed inside of Christ and within the invisible church. Now, I say to you again, if it is worth taking these people, sending them into the Andes Mountains to translate the Bible, then it demands of us to face up to the question in our own lives. Jesus, remember, had to settle the issue for the religion preoccupied Pharisees when they bemoaned the fact, it's actually in Luke as well, just in chapter 4, when they bemoaned the fact that he was attending this event at the home of Levi. And Jesus says to them, "I did not come to call the righteous people, but I came to call sinners to repentance." It's not people who are healthy that go to the doctor. He said it is people who are sick. Now, when this is our focus, we're looking at these first 20 verses of Mark chapter 5. And as I say to you, you will be helped by having your Bible open. Here we have a living, walking, vivid, unanswerable demonstration of the transforming power of Jesus Christ. And I want simply to take the line and follow along with you as we work our way through these 20 verses within the time that we have. They went across the lake to the region of the Gerasenes, and when Jesus got out of the boat, a man with an evil spirit came from the tombs to meet him. Now, Mark gives us immediately in these first 5 or 6 verses a sort of identikit picture of this individual. It's important that the readers understand the condition of this man. He tells us where he lived. He lived in the tombs. He did not live in a normal community. He did not live amongst his family or his friends. He lived isolated from all those relationships. And people who had never seen him may well, according to verse 5, have heard him. Because night and day among the tombs and in the hills, he would cry out and cut himself with stones. He lived in the tombs and he was unrestrainable. That's what verse 3 is all about. No one could bind him anymore, not even with a chain. They tried that in the past. They had used the usual methodologies to deal with an individual that was as messed up as this man was. He'd often been chained hand and foot. But with his demonic power, he tore the chains apart and broke the irons on his feet. And there was no one who was prepared to go into the graveyard, no one who was prepared to go in among the tombs with any attempt to try and restrain this individual because he was clearly unrestrainable. What lay behind this was something very significant. That's the significance of verse 2. When Jesus got out of the boat, a man with an evil spirit. This man was held in the grip of demonic powers. And these demonic powers had turned in upon this man. And that's the significance of his self-mutilation at the end of verse 5. What kind of individual lives in the tombs, screams in the night, runs around naked, and cuts himself with stones? And what possibility is there for any help to be given to such a man when the normal issues of society and all of the attempts, the isolation plans and the restraining plans have all come to a grinding halt as a result of their inability to contain him? He's utterly alone. He is alienated from his community and, in a realistic sense, alienated from himself. He breaks the bounds in every way of Paul Simon's most peculiar man. Remember him? The most peculiar man. That's what Mrs. Reardon said. She lived upstairs from him. She said he was a most peculiar man. Well, however peculiar that man was, in Paul Simon's song, this man has got him beat. This man defines peculiarity. This man defines isolation. This man defines an individual greatly in need of help. Now, just when we're sitting here saying to ourselves, well, that's quite a picture. I'm glad that I'm not remotely like this man. I have my clothes on. I'm able to reason with things. And no one's had me tied up or need to have me tied up in the last little while. I am not demon-possessed. Well, I would imagine that that would be true of virtually everybody here, although we never know. The Bible does not say that the human condition of men and women is that we are by nature demon-possessed. But the Bible does say, and that's why this man is an illustration in part of the human condition. The Bible does say that men and women by their very nature are ruled by dark and sinister forces. In Ephesians chapter 2, when Paul describes the life of these Ephesian believers in relationship to what they once were, listen to how he describes them. He's describing now what they were outside of Christ, before they had come to know Jesus and to trust in him and to discover his life and his forgiveness and his mercy. And they were not unique because they lived in Ephesus. This description is a description of every man and every woman outside of Christ. As for you, you were dead in your transgressions and sins, in which you used to live, past tense, when you followed the ways of this world, you just went down the same roads as everyone else, just doing the same thing as everyone else, just with the same worldview as everyone else. When you followed the ways of this world and of the ruler of the kingdom of the air, the spirit who is now at work in those who are disobedient, All of us also lived among them at one time. This is the description of being outside of Christ as opposed to being inside of Christ. I don't want to camp on this beyond saying this. If our notion of genuine Christian experience is untaught by the Bible, ungrounded in biblical truth, then it may come out as something like this. I've been a fairly decent fellow for most of my life, and my wife and I have been living here in the Chagrin Valley area for some time. We had some kind of church background in the past, and we've never really done much about it ever since we've been married. Our children have come along, and we've decided now would be a good time to add a little religion in our lives. We've shopped around, we've found a number of places, and although we don't particularly like your preaching, we've found that the children's ministry here is very, very accessible to us, and so we come along. In short, we've been fairly purposeless in relationship to religion, and we've decided that now is the time to get serious about it. Okay. But do you think it would be worth taking that package that you've just described? How do you think it'll sound out in Prague, with the residual impact of atheism ruling a country? And how interested do you think people will be in this story of having discovered purpose and adding a little religion? Well, of course, there would be no reason to go anywhere with that, because it's just something that's an add-on, isn't it? It's not something that's life-changing or absolutely essential. It's just a decision that has been made along the journey. In the same way that somebody could say, you know, I've been very, very lax when it comes to exercise, and I've decided to join a club and do a little running around because I think it would be good for me and it's a good example for my children. All of that is fine. But that's not what the Bible is describing in terms of becoming a Christian. Do you see what it says? Outside of Christ, you are a dead man. Outside of Christ, you are a dead woman. You're an alive, dead person. That's the drama of it. And that you were dead in your transgressions and sins in which you used to live. What? I thought it says you were dead in which you used to live. Yeah. You were the living dead. You are the walking dead outside of Jesus. And you may not be held in the grip of dark demonic forces, but by your very nature, you are in the control of that which is dark and sinister and completely counter to the life and the freedom and the joy that is provided in the Lord Jesus Christ. And the only question is the extent to which that rule and reign of sin has placed its manacles, has dropped the dust of its death down upon our hearts and minds and lives. So I say to you that this man is not actually as far removed from us here as we think. Oh, it is a very distasteful picture, is it not? After all, we have nice places to go home to. We have nice couches on which to sit. We're not running around the graveyard naked at all. No, we're not. But the fact of the matter is, we are outside of Christ, dead in our trespasses. So the message of the gospel is not, why don't you turn over a new leaf, and why don't you get a little purpose in your life, and why don't you shake your leg and get a little religion? The message of the gospel is, you're a dead man, and furthermore, you can't make yourself alive. The message of the gospel is, you're a blind woman, and you can't make yourself see. And that ought to alarm you. Because some of you sit here Sunday after Sunday, and this is how your mind works. When I'm good and ready, I'll get this thing sorted out. But that'll be my decision, and that'll be my time, and that'll be my place. You don't even know what a day will bring. You don't even know if you'll make it to your bed this evening. That's why the Bible always says, if you hear the voice of God, if you feel the prompting of the Spirit of God, you respond to it right there and then, because now is the accepted time, and behold, now is the day of salvation. Now, I say to you again, this man's condition may be vastly different from ours in the sense of his demon possession, but it is not so dramatically different from ours in terms of our nature outside of Christ. It's not very nice, is it? I don't find it particularly nice to say, to look out on my neighbors and my friends and tell them, hey, I don't know where you are, but if you're not in Christ, you're a dead man. That's not the way to gain friends and influence people and build a congregation. So why would you ever say it? Well, the only reason you would say it if you have to say it. Now look at this encounter then that takes place with Jesus. If you've read that wonderful book on the compilation of the Oxford English Dictionary, The Professor and the Madman, then that phrase may come to your mind as you look at what takes place here. Only this is the Savior and the Madman. And it's quite a drama that unfolds. Verse 6, when he saw Jesus from a distance, he ran and fell on his knees in front of him. And then he said to him, verse 7b, swear to God that you won't torture me. Contradictory forces at work in this man's life. On the one hand, compelling him, and on the other hand, repelling him. Jesus, verse 8 tells us, has already called out to the evil spirit to come out of this man. And this has set up this great dialectic in his mind and in the very core of his being. Shouting, verse 7, at the top of his voice, what do you want with me, Jesus, Son of the Most High God? And you've got this dramatic, phenomenal encounter between the light and life and power of Christ and the darkness and the deadness of the power of evil. Jesus, at the end of chapter 4, has established himself as the Lord of nature, hence the calming of the storm. If your Bible is open, you will see that in verse 39 of chapter 4. He said to the winds and the waves, be quiet and be still. And the wind died down and it was completely calm. And now here in chapter 5, he walks into this environment and he establishes himself as the Lord of man and the one who overcomes the power of darkness. Only Jesus can set such a person free. Only Jesus can set such a person free. And when you look at verse 7, it's almost as though this man knew that Christ could set him free, but he was at the same time afraid of what that change would mean. Running and falling on his knees in front of him. And then at the same time saying, what is it that you want with me? Please, I can't stand any more torture. I can't stand, if an encounter with you is to be tortuous in any way, I can't stand that, Jesus. Here I am on my knees before you, but at the same time recoiling from you. That's not so far removed from experience that I've encountered in 30 years of pastoral ministry. Because we fail to understand the grip that sin has on people, that Satan has on people. When we suggest to them or to ourselves that once confronted with their predicament, it will just be obvious for them. It'll just be natural for them to surrender to Christ's rule. But experience tells us that it isn't so obvious, and it apparently isn't so natural. If you have dealt with people who have become increasingly enslaved to sexual sin, increasingly trapped in the choices that they've made in relationship to the substances that they put into their bodies, you will have noticed, as have I, the royal battle that takes place in the psyche, in the soul of that man or that woman, where on the one hand they're saying, Lord Jesus Christ, have mercy on me, but I cannot face the tortuous implications of what it will mean for me to be torn away from that upon which I have developed such a dependence for all these years of my life. Somebody feels the call, the touch of God upon their life, says, come on now, you're a messed up sinner and you need to trust in Christ. But they're living with a woman. And she's attractive to him. And he likes her. And he has grown to depend upon her. He shouldn't be with her. And he comes, as it were, to the knees of Jesus. And he knows that Jesus has something to say to him. But he knows that if he says yes to Jesus, it's going to be no to her. We better not be superficial in the way we deal with our friends and neighbors concerning these things, as if somehow or another, oh, come along now, give yourself a shake. After all, look at this, therefore, come on, let's get this dealt with. No, it's not as easy as that. It's not just as easy as that. Jesus is the one who breaks the power of canceled sin. He's the one who sets the prisoner free. But as Sinclair Ferguson, our good friend, says, no man yields to Jesus easily by nature. Tragically, like Legion, men often hold on to their bondage in evil rather than yield to the pain of transformation by Christ's power and grace. That's a very important phrase. The pain of transformation by Christ's power and grace. You know, I want to say to people, oh, this is easy. There's nothing in this. We make light of where people are coming from. We devalue the very work of Jesus when we seek to represent the gospel in such a superficial way. I have in my mind a man now, successful man, actually fairly well known. And we went to lunch years and years ago now after a very significant Sunday at the high school, in the auditorium in the high school. And when we talked over lunch, this man said to me, I understand exactly what you're saying about Jesus and the claims of Jesus. And I understand at the same time that if I were to respond to the claims of Jesus, it would mean giving up this and this and this. This means far more to me than ever coming to Christ. Therefore, thanks for sharing it with me. And I will put it in my portfolio. I remember his phraseology. I will put it in my portfolio for further consideration. But to the best of my knowledge, he remains in the exact same position today as he was on that day. Why? Because he recognizes that there is pain involved in the transformation brought about by the grace and power of Jesus. Why else would Jesus say, if anybody wants to become my disciple, they should take up their cross every day and say no to themselves and follow me? Why would he say to the rich young ruler who comes and falls on his knees and says, good master, what must I do to have eternal life? And Jesus says, keep the commandments. He said, I kept all the commandments ever since I was small. And so Jesus says, well, why don't you just sell everything you have and give it to the poor and then come and follow me? And the guy goes, I'm not prepared to do that. The issue wasn't the money. The issue was that he wanted both Jesus and his other little god. And Jesus will allow no other gods before him. The man was unprepared for the painful transformation brought about by the grace and power of Jesus. And some of us remain unconverted because you're clever enough to recognize what is involved in bowing your knee to Jesus.
0: 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We'll hear more about how Jesus changes lives next weekend. You know, it's never too early to start talking to your children about the power and grace of Jesus. And so when we come across a book that will help parents or even teachers explain the foundational truths of Christianity, these are books we love putting in people's hands. And right now we're making available a book called How to Teach Kids Theology, Deep Truths for Growing Faith. This book lays out a framework to help parents and teachers explain core biblical truths that children need not only to understand, but that they can embrace and trust to shape the way they live. How to Teach Kids Theology offers specific approaches and even provides a template for a lesson plan to guide you in sharing scripture and engaging in discussion that facilitates children grasping the deeper meaning of what they're learning. 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I'm Bob Lapine. Thanks for taking time out of your weekend to study the Bible with us. Next weekend, we'll consider the fate of the pigs in today's message and find out what that tells us about Jesus. The Bible teaching of Alistair Begg is furnished by Truth for Life.
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10: 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I'm David Jay, thanking you for joining us today as we listen, learn, and are challenged by God's Word, the Bible. What do you do when heaven feels silent? When you've prayed, believed, even begged, and still nothing changes? When the person you love isn't healed? When the worst actually happens? When it feels like evil is winning? Where is God in all of that? This May, Pastor Jack Hibbs' featured resource is Why Doesn't God Answer My Prayers by Erwin Lutzer. 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Now, Peter was a disciple of Christ, of course, who later on became the leader of the first church. Throughout his ministry, Peter lovingly cared for others and faithfully pursued his passion to spread the gospel to those around him. Peter understood the power of God's love, and he set an example for all true believers to live by. Now, as we head into the final section of chapter 5, we'll find Peter challenging the young people to submit under the authority of their elders. As Christians, taking a walk on the wild side begins with a willingness to follow. Being great in the kingdom of God is contrary to the way the world thinks. It requires humility, service, and forgetting about ourselves to focus on others, and not so much as to what we can get out of it. How we conduct ourselves really matters to God. So today, Pastor Jack goes on to say that we need to live life big and bold, and in the here and now. Our emotions try to keep us in the valley of pain and sorrow, withdrawing from other believers. But we've really got to be willing to maintain unity by developing and by nurturing one another as we in turn follow Christ. And now from his message called Take a Walk on the Wild Side, Part 1, here's pastor and Bible teacher Jack Hibbs.
11: For all of us, each and every one of us, if you and I dial down on how bad we've got it, and I ain't got enough money, and my house is too small, or my house is too big, or my kids are too close, or my kids are too far, I'm too tired of being single, I'm too tired of being married. I don't care where you are, if you focus on those things and not the things of God, you will be toting around the spirit of heaviness, and it's in a knot. And when you decide to put on the garment of praise, it begins to push it away, guaranteed. Listen, that's why I haven't said this in 30 years. I'm going to say it right now. I'm perpetually offended almost every service when people show up for the message and not for the worship. Amen. So how does that offend you? Offends me terribly because you're ripping yourself off. As a pastor, that hurts me because you don't even understand the glory and the joy that awaits you if you made worship a priority. Because you know what? Well, man, everything's so rotten. I'll just go and hear the Bible and I'll go home. Bible's one part. Bible's one part. We're to give God an offering. Then he pours the Bible into us. And the offering is this: I don't feel like worshiping, but I'm going to go worship. David's son died, and then David goes to church right after his son died. And they said, he's gone crazy. David's gone crazy. And David said, what are you guys? You guys are crazy. While my son was alive there, I was crying out to God and seeking God for God to heal him. My son's dead. It's over now. Here's the deal. He can't come to me, but I'll go to him. Until then, David said, let's go to the temple. Let's worship God. Man, that's awesome. That's how you're supposed to live. Emotion says, draw the curtains. Look, my husband died, so I'm dead. My wife died, so I'm dead. My parents died, I'm dead. My son's dead, I'm dead. No. Listen. Live life now big and bold with God because you'll go see him. You'll go see her. In the meantime, you get up and go. You'll either put on the garment of heaviness and tie it in a knot, or you'll put on the garment of praise and tie it in a knot. Either way, you're going to be serious about it. And there's a big difference. You have to make that choice. And to do that, I tell you what, to do that is to experience the humility of God, and it blesses you immensely. When somebody says to you, just be strong. Everybody goes through this. Buck up. You can do it. Oh, no. No, true power is when we come before God in humility, meaning I can't do this, but you can, Almighty God. Oh, Lord, lead me through this valley of the shadow of death. Lead me through this valley of pain and sorrow and suffering, or lead me through this valley of making decisions. And then when it comes to maintaining unity with the body of Christ together, look, he says, clothed with humility, that's toward one another, is that we are to be courteous, loving, and caring for one another, and we are to strive, church, listen up, to strive. We are to sweat at maintaining a sense of unity in the church, and that's true for any local church. You know why churches split up and have splits and divisions? Because people are carnal. That's why churches split. Some guy with a big mouth gets a group around him. Another guy with a big mouth gets a group around him, and they all start warring about each other, and the entire church suffers because these two megalomaniacs have ego problems, and they've been unable to become humble before the Lord. That's how things happen. But when a church body is united and loving and Christ is exalted, then you're going to do things according to the Bible. The Bible is going to be speaking to you and you're going to be seeking God. And he mitigates these things. Remember, Jesus said, I'll build my church and the gates of hell will not prevail. All we're supposed to do is to love one another biblically. That's the best of all. Don't love me like Tony Robbins says to love me. Don't love me like Shirley MacLaine said to love me. Or, you know, you're to love me like the way Jesus, and I'm to love you the way Jesus said to love. So when someone says something about you, or you say something about somebody, that breaks unity in the body. And so you tell your friend something. I didn't say anything. I just said this about them on my Facebook page. Or I just tweeted this. Oh, I didn't mean it. Be wise. This world is not wise. Be wise. Be careful. In Ephesians 5:21, it says, and this is a great verse, by the way, this is a marriage verse, right? Ephesians chapter 5. Everybody cringes or gets excited when you go to Ephesians 5, but everybody forgets verse 21. Verse 21 says, submitting to one another in the fear of God. That God is the one that we're to be preeminently submitted to. And so I wrote this in my notes. I hope this translates. I don't know. I'm assuming it's true for you, but if not, entertain me, please. Put up with me. I wrote a note to myself and it says, when we dress up for a gala event, for example, we dress for the purpose and we dress for the cause. And when we do that, we put on a garment of refinement. Let me explain what I mean. That's not for you to read. That was for me to trigger my thoughts, but I'll share that with you. We live in Southern California. I love living here for a lot of reasons, but one of the best of all is we can go to a 5-star restaurant and dress like a bum. This is Southern California, right? It's so great. It's so great. Well, where are we going? We're going to this event. And it says, dress like California casual. Oh. Now, try that on the back east and they won't let you in. East Coast. Casual is a suit without a tie. Okay, that's formal for here, right? I mean, people get married here with flip-flops on. But here's the deal. Have you noticed that when you dress a certain way, it affects you? Is it true or is it just me? You and both of us? Okay. Listen, I stand different, I sit different when I'm wearing my board shorts and a t-shirt versus a suit. When I wear a suit, I stand up straighter with a tie. I have to do this to try to catch every air molecule possible to breathe. But you're trying to, it's a suit. And it's like, hi, oh, I'm so glad to be here. How are you? Oh, I'm just having a great time. This is awesome. But it's different. You're just different. And have you noticed when you're dressed up for the event, you hold your coffee cup with your pinky out? It's different. There's certain things that you expect and you don't expect. And then there's the putting on of leisure. And again, I love living here, putting on the garment of leisure. And you're more like you, I would think, when you're comfortable. And I was speaking last Saturday at an event in Palm Springs, or not Palm Springs, but somewhere out there where it was 107 degrees. And I didn't know that I got caught off guard. I was sitting in this conference and I wasn't supposed to speak for the next day, actually. And then some guy comes up and he says, we'd like to do a radio interview. And I had a t-shirt on. And as I'm going to go do the radio, it's radio, not TV, it's radio. So I got a t-shirt on. I'm okay. No problem. But then there were some people who said, are you Jack? I go, yeah. And they go, we've never seen you in a t-shirt. I'm serious. That was the name. That was the word that was said. We've never seen you in a t-shirt. And they're taking

0: that is great. And this is the life of the follower of Jesus. And we can't go any further because there's no time. But what is this? Look, are you a follower of Jesus? I'm not going to say a Christian. Are you a follower of Jesus? Raise your hand. You're a follower of Jesus. Okay, then follow him. Okay, and that means when he shows you something, remember, though you can't see him, you're following him. So when you leave here in a moment, understand that if you see something, I believe personally that what's happening is that he's looking out of your eyes to see that something. There's a high probability if you see somebody carrying a Bible walking down the street out here back to their car that's parked in Timbuktu, pull over. It's obvious they're leaving church, and it's obviously that they're going to their car. Give them a ride. That kind of stuff. Just start there. It's really fun. And the more you do it, the more you're going to realize that you're hardly thinking about yourself anymore. You're not number one anymore. And you feel really good about that. Because you've lost your life for the sake of Jesus. It's an awesome way to live. I think America, if they got this down and they decided to follow the Lord, I think pharmacies would go out of business. There would be a lot less Xanax and Melanta for your stomach, and people wouldn't be panicking. Whoa, what's wrong? Oh, my life. Here, take this, shove this down your mouth. By the way, for those who can't see, I'm holding up the Bible. Take this Bible, put it down your mouth, eat it, okay? And watch what it does. Because the greatest way to live is to forget about you. It's awesome. Father, we thank you, Lord, for the power of your word to heal. Your word tells us that you sent them your word, sent us your word, and healed them of all their destructions. And the greatest destructive force among nations, literally, is not atomic power, it's not nuclear weapons, it's not any of those crazy governments of the world, it's self. And we need to be delivered from self. So Lord, I just pray that this church would just keep doing what it's doing. Repeating the report of friends visiting this precious body of believers, that these people would just keep doing what they're doing. Loving on one another. Friends, as we pray at this conclusion, heads bowed, eyes closed, please, maybe today, you're here and you're not exactly sure what it's like to be loved like that. So practical, yet so deep and so meaningful. Maybe a moment ago when I mentioned only thinking about you, that rung true to your heart. You said, oh my goodness, that's all I do is think about me. My friend, listen, if that's you, aren't you tired? Honestly, aren't you tired? And aren't you worried all the time? Aren't you just worn to the bone? We pray, I pray, I'm asking you to pray, whoever you may be right now. And you would be honest enough with God to say, Lord, I'm the one that's tired. I am tired. And I worry, I fret. I constantly think about me. I realized that this morning. And I don't want to live like this anymore. I want to get lost in you, Jesus. I want to have my sins forgiven. I want to become a follower of the Lord Jesus Christ today. If that's you today, heads bowed, eyes closed, if that's you today, would you raise your hand wherever you might be, and I'll just see your hand, and I'll just know that there's someone here to pray for. You can put your hands down. Maybe today you'd pray this prayer. Please just let it fall from your heart, from your lips. Dear God, I know that I've sinned against you. I have been selfish. I have been arrogant. I have been proud and angry. I ask you to change my life, God, like this Bible I'm hearing about. Change me from the inside out. But I confess today Jesus Christ now as my Lord. I bow my allegiance to him. As young as it is, it is adoration and worship of the fact that Jesus Christ died for my sins and rose again from the grave. And I accept that. And I proclaim you as my Lord and Savior today. This we pray in Jesus' name, and all God's people said, amen.
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1: I love the book of the month. Pastor Jack, it's Why Doesn't God Answer My Prayers, written by your friend,
0: yes,
1: Erwin Lutzer. It's a great book, isn't it?
0: It is a great book. And just the title alone is going to make it a bestseller.
1: Yeah.
0: Because who cannot relate to this?
1: Right.
0: Powerful.
1: for someone who's been, you know, praying for a long time and hasn't really seen, you know, an answer that they want, for that matter, how does this book encourage them to keep going?
0: You know, Davey, first of all, just because we pray doesn't mean it's a prayer that should be answered.
1: Yeah.
0: We don't always know how we ought to pray.
1: Right.
0: Scripture makes that very clear. We do know that Jesus said in John 15, verse 7, that if we pray the scriptures, really, if his word abides in us, we can ask God. So just because we pray doesn't mean we're asking the right thing. And Dr. Lutzer will point this out in the book. What we want to do is, when we pray, is to have our will come under the authority of God's will. That's what prayer does.
1: Yeah.
0: Prayer is not a Christmas list. It is the transformation of our will coming in alignment with God's will. And this is a great book for people to get that answered. Why isn't the prayer, I've been praying to win the lotto for 30 years, in the lottery, I have not won it yet. Why isn't God answering my prayer? Well, because God loves you, my friend. That's why.
1: That's right.
0: He's not answering your prayer.
1: So if somebody's faith has taken a hit because they, you know, feel like God hasn't answered them, how could this book help rebuild their trust in God?
0: Yeah, it's going to point them to the scriptures. That's where they need to realize, wait a minute, I've been blaming God for not performing for me. Wait, he loves me. Father knows best. In fact, over time, we can all agree, and friend, listen up if that's your question, is over time, we often realize, I'm so glad God did not answer my prayer request. I was off on that. And so getting back into the Word of God, and this book will help you do that, will cause you to trust God again. Because listen, God's trustworthy, period. It's our emotions that got us sideways in this area, not his theology. He's true.
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13: With SRN News, I'm Bob Agnew in Washington. Poland's foreign secretary says he appreciates President Trump's decision to deploy an additional 5,000 U.S. troops to his country.
14: I want to thank President Trump for his announcement that rotation, the presence of American troops in Poland will be maintained more or less at previous level.
13: That is the Polish Foreign Minister, Radoslaw Sikorski, who commented yesterday after the surprise announcement from the administration, which had been hinting in recent weeks it planned to draw down U.S. troops in that part of the world. The president is touting what he calls a major jobs milestone. We get more on that from correspondent John Scott.
15: President Trump says 100% of net new jobs since 2025 have been created in the private sector as his administration seeks to root out unnecessary bureaucrats within the federal government. Speaking at the swearing-in of Kevin Warsh as the new Federal Reserve Chair, Mr. Trump said the administration cut excess government positions, adding that many former federal workers are now earning significantly more in private industry. John Scott reporting.
13: A quote by Donald Trump after his 2024 New York conviction still resonates. Here's correspondent Laura Winters.
16: Eric Trump telling reporters his father stayed upbeat after the 2024 conviction in the Stormy Daniels case, saying, "We're going to win this all," meaning both the legal fights and a return to the White House. Eric says that optimism left a lasting impression with his family and Americans and underscores the failure of prosecutors who tried to end his father's political career.
13: And that is Laura Winters reporting. Eric Trump says that confident promise should haunt the prosecutors who thought otherwise. SpaceX's newest and biggest.
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20: Hi, Eugene.
21: Oh, greetings, Miss Parker.
20: Camilla. What are you doing?
21: Doing?
20: You're just standing here in the middle of the park.
21: Oh, on the contrary. I'm not merely standing here. I am basking in the glory of an exquisite day. And it appears as if all of creation is enjoying it as much as I am. Behold, an American robin feeding her young. And a western meadowlark. If only I had my binoculars.
20: Okay. Well, I guess I'll see you later.
21: Oh, bye. A mourning dove. How sad the gentle cry of this beloved, peaceful bird. Sweet dove.
20: Eugene, I don't think it wants you to...
21: Yes, I hear your plaintive cry.
20: Wow! Wow! I've never seen a bird do that before. It's like it was aiming straight for your head.
21: That was extremely odd.
20: Look out! Here it comes again!
21: Well, there must be some... mistake! Doves are supposed to be... peaceful! Oh, Miss Parker! Take cover! I've never tried outrunning a bird before!
20: Oh, oh, oh, oh. I guess nature was enjoying the day for different reasons than he was.
22: Hi, Camilla!
20: Hi, Susie!
22: What's Eugene doing in that bush?
20: Oh, he was being attacked by a dove.
22: That's weird.
20: So, who's this?
22: My new puppy.
20: He's yours? You got a puppy? Oh, he's so cute. What's his name?
22: He's Spats.
20: Hi, Spats. Aw, he's beautiful.
22: You should get one. The Flanagan family has a whole litter. They're giving them away to good families.
20: Really? Oh, I'd love to get a dog. I'll ask my parents.
22: Do you really think they'll let you have one?
20: Why not?
23: Why not? Where do I even begin to answer that question?
20: But, Daddy!
23: First and foremost, it's a bad idea.
20: Why? Lots of people have dogs.
23: Oh, that's right, Camilla. Lots of people have all kinds of pets. But you've obviously forgotten the Parker family history.
20: What history?
23: Let me recall it for you. But before I do, let's make sure the whole family is present for this. Matthew?
24: Yeah, Dad?
23: Come here, please. Olivia?
24: Yeah? Is it time for dinner?
23: No, family meeting. Gather around. Ava, can you hear all right?
25: I'm good. Just let me get this out of the oven.
23: Sure. Okay, I'm reminding Camilla about pets. Olivia, you had that hamster. What was his name?
24: Oh, Mr. Cheeks.
23: Mr. Cheeks. And what happened to him?
24: Matthew killed him.
25: No. I did not.
24: Yes, you did. You hooked up his spinning wheel to power that reading lamp next to your bed.
25: And it worked. I got an A on that for my science project.
24: Yeah, and Mr. Cheeks died from exhaustion.
25: That's not true. It's an urban legend.
24: Then how did he die?
25: He had a heart attack from all those little chocolate candies you kept feeding him.
24: Did not.
25: Too much cholesterol.
23: Okay, the point is, he died. Probably of unnatural causes.
24: Okay, so that's one case.
25: Yeah.
23: Oh, and who here remembers the goldfish?
26: Oh, Spanky and Lester.
23: Dead within 6 weeks. Oh, and that frog.
24: Pickles, that wasn't my fault.
27: Mom sat on him.
25: Well, what was he doing loose and on the kitchen chair? You called us all for dinner. He thought he was part of the family.
27: I am not taking blame for that frog.
23: Oh, no, this isn't about blame. The point is that this family and pets of any kind are a bad mix.
24: But those pets belong to everyone else. I'll take care of my pet.
25: Pet? What pet?
24: No. I want to get a puppy.
25: Oh. We're getting a puppy? Cool.
23: No, we are not getting a puppy.
24: What kind is it? A Labrador.
23: No.
24: Oh, they're so cute.
23: Okay, don't get yourself so worked up. We are not getting a dog.
24: But it's not fair.
27: I'm sorry, sweetie, but as your father just pointed out, we're a bad mix. I won't be responsible for the demise of another animal.
23: And I don't think you're old enough to take responsibility for a puppy.
24: Then how about this? If I can prove I'm responsible, can I get one?
23: Let's just drop it for now, okay?
24: Okay. For now. Let's eat.
23: Oh, my goodness.
24: Let's eat. Make sure you have comfort.
22: you see Susie's puppy?
25: All right, I'm coming. I don't think they're going to go away if we're 5 minutes late.
22: Hurry!
25: Wait, did you hear that? Yeah, it sounds like a baby bird.
22: Hey, look! It is a baby bird!
25: It must have fallen out of a nest. But what nest?
22: I don't see one. There isn't even a tree near here. Do you suppose he's an orphan?
25: I'm not sure. He looks too young to be learning to fly.
22: Well, we can't just leave him here. What are we going to do?
25: Beats me. We're closest to Wit's End. Mr. Whitaker will know what to do.
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2: Good morning.
3: Good morning. Eugene?
2: Yes, Miss Kendall?
3: What are you doing?
2: Doing about what?
3: You're wearing a football helmet.
2: Well observed.
3: Why?
2: To avoid the pain of being accosted by another bird.
3: Really?
2: Yes. I don't know what I've done to offend them, but they have been coming after me in full force.
3: One came after you yesterday.
2: On the way here, and another attacked me on the way home.
3: Really?
2: Another dove, to be specific.
3: Well, you should take that helmet off. You're going to scare the kids. Hmm?
2: Oh,
3: hi, Matthew. Hi, Camilla. What are you two doing?
2: What's that noise?
22: Oh, we found a baby bird. We don't know what to do with him.
2: Huh. It's not a dove, is it? Where's my helmet?
3: Well, calm down, Eugene. It's tiny, whatever it is.
22: See?
2: Oh. It appears you have acquired an infant, Kainakita cristata. Baby blue jay.
3: Oh. Hey, you shouldn't be touching the bird, right? Won't the mom reject it if it smells like a human?
25: That's what I said.
2: Actually, that's an unfounded legend.
25: That's what I thought.
2: Regardless, you should endeavor to return this bird to its nest at once, where it has the optimal chance for survival.
25: We don't know where its nest is.
22: The poor thing was lying on the sidewalk.
2: Oh, a nestling. That's unfortunate. Without anyone to take responsibility for this creature, it could die. Look, see the way he opens his mouth like that? It means he's probably... Oh, he bit me!
3: Well, there's another species of bird that doesn't like you, Eugene.
2: Yes.
25: Right.
22: Matthew, do you know what this means?
25: Eugene has to get rabies shots?
2: What? Birds can't carry rabies.
22: No, I'm talking about my prayer last night. If I show responsibility for taking care of something, maybe I can get a puppy.
25: But animals don't survive in our house, Camilla.
22: This one will. You'll see. So will Mom and Dad. I'll break the curse.
3: Curse? What curse?
25: It's a family thing.
22: Yeah. Let's go. I can't wait to show Mom and Dad.
27: Oh, hi, hon. How was work?
23: Long. I was in an endless meeting. Where are the kids?
27: Oh, Olivia's upstairs and...
22: Mom, Dad, we found a baby blue jay on the sidewalk and it was so small and we couldn't find its nest. So I think God wants me to take care of it.
23: Oh. Wait, what?
22: In a bit, Eugene, and now he might have bird rabies, but I think he's just hungry.
27: Eugene's hungry?
22: So can we keep it?
23: Wait a minute.
22: Hey, what's going on? We found a baby bird, see?
3: Oh, he's kind of cute. In a bald, disgusting sort of way.
23: Okay, I don't think it's a good idea to keep this bird. It really needs to be with its mother.
27: Yes.
22: But that's the problem. We can't find his mother or his nest.
25: And we couldn't just leave it to die on the sidewalk.
23: Well,
27: I'll call the rescue shelter. Maybe they'll take it.
22: Yay! But, Dad, why can't we keep it?
23: Camilla, we talked about this earlier.
22: But this is the answer to my prayer. Maybe this is God's way of teaching me.
23: But, sweetheart, you don't know anything about raising a baby bird.
22: I could learn. How hard could it be? Please, Dad? Oh, please, oh, please.
25: I'll help too, Dad.
3: I'll serve as an observer and advice giver.
23: Oh, thanks, Olivia.
27: Well, that was easy.
23: What happened?
27: I talked to the local shelter and they said that no one takes baby birds.
22: See, Dad? He's gonna die if we don't do something.
27: Oh.
23: But, Camilla, raising a bird is a lot of work and you'll need to...
22: Yeah!
23: Okay, listen, you'll have to learn what to feed him and how often. He'll need a nest of some sort.
22: We can make
23: and
22: one.
23: There's a point when he'll have to learn how to fly and then leave.
22: We can teach him.
3: Yeah.
23: That's all if he lives that long.
22: What? Dad!
23: I'm sorry, sweetheart, but I want you to be prepared for that possibility.
27: Mm-hmm.
23: Especially with this family's track record.
22: It won't happen. I'm going to break our pet
24: cursed.
23: We don't have a pet. Who said we're cursed?
24: Everybody.
27: Okay, just remember, you're taking on this responsibility, so no matter how difficult it gets, you have to see it through. You got it?
24: I got it. I promise.
27: Oh, I'll get it.
4: So what is he gonna eat?
23: Well, I don't know.
4: What do you think he likes?
5: Oh, buenos dias, Mrs. Parker.
27: Hi, Wooten.
5: I got your mail right here. This one package was just a little big for the mailbox.
24: Oh, hey, maybe Wooten knows.
4: Yeah.
5: Well, I never did before, but there's a first time for everything. What is it?
4: About baby birds.
5: Whoa, you have one of those?
27: Come on in, Wooten.
5: Okay. Hey, how great is that? You know, I raised a baby bird once.
24: We needed help, and Wooten came to the door. Is this God or what?
23: Okay,
5: I wouldn't go that
23: so
5: far.
23: Not so fast.
27: You raised a bird, Wooten?
5: Oh, sure. When I lived in Alaska, he was a great horned owl named Dr. What.
23: Dr. What?
5: Yeah, exactly. Dr. Who would have been a better name, but I think it's trademarked.
24: If you know about baby birds, then maybe you can tell us what to feed them.
4: Yeah.
5: Well, you know, I know baby owls like partially digested mice, which aren't too bad once you get past the fur. No, just kidding. I didn't actually eat any mice. I don't even know any. I'd say that your bird would probably appreciate something with a lot of protein like grubs or beetles.
24: Ew! I am not chewing beetles for any bird.
27: We could put them in the blender.
24: Ew!
27: No, you can't.
5: Yeah, she's probably right, but you could substitute those with ground beef or maybe dog food, which is kind of weird when you think about it. I mean, a bird eating dog food. But then again, I did have an Irish setter named Artichoke who used to eat bird seed. He was a bird dog.
23: Now that is funny.
5: It is, why?
24: Hey, Mom, can we go to the store and get some dog food?
27: We have ground beef. Let's just use that.
24: Thanks, Wooten.
5: Oh, sure, you guys, anytime. Hey, have fun with your bird, and remember to take a lot of naps whenever you can.
23: Naps? What do you mean?
5: Oh, yeah, because, you know, most baby birds eat, like, every 23 minutes from sunrise to sunset.
27: You're kidding.
24: He must be.
5: Nope.
23: Are you sure you want to do this, Camilla?
24: Yeah!
5: Well, I hope it turns out okay.
23: By the way, what happened to your horned owl?
5: Oh, he died.
24: What?
5: Yeah, him.
27: Thanks, Wooten. See you later.
5: Oh, yeah, okay, right, bye.
24: My bird won't die. I won't let him die. I'll do whatever it takes.
23: Camilla?
6: Hey, little bird.
24: Aw, you're hungry again?
6: Okay.
23: Good thing it's Saturday. I'm not sure how you're going to do this on a school day.
24: Maybe I can take him in and make him my project.
23: Well, I don't think your teacher would appreciate that. Feeding him every 23 minutes while she's trying to have class may be a little disruptive.
24: Then what will I do?
23: I guess you'll have to figure that out. He's your responsibility, right?
6: Right.
7: Well, hi, Camilla. Matthew, where have you two been all day?
24: I've been taking care of my bird.
6: We've been taking care of our bird.
24: You only fed him once.
6: Well, that's something.
7: Well, is this the bird you found out of its nest? Connie told me about that.
24: He has to eat every 20 minutes. I don't have time to do anything else but feed him.
7: Oh, just think, if you were its mother, you'd have to spend that 20 minutes finding food.
6: All you have to do is go to the kitchen.
24: Yeah, but I'm exhausted just doing that. I thought that taking care of a baby bird would be easy, but he just wants to eat all the time. And it's not like I can play with him. He's not like a puppy.
6: Well, it's better to practice on something small. Maybe you'll break the curse.
7: Whoa! Did you say curse?
6: Yeah, the Parker family pet curse.
7: Well, what does that mean?
24: All of our pets die for one reason or another.
7: Yeah, but you're calling it a curse. Is that the word your parents use?
6: No, we made it up. But it is a curse.
7: Well, actually, it isn't. There's no such thing as curses.
24: There isn't?
7: No, not the way you mean it. I mean, we sometimes use a word like curse in the same way we say good luck or bad luck. They're words we use for things we like or don't like, but they aren't real.
24: Then my bird won't die?
7: Well, I didn't say that.
6: But he will die if we can't figure out how to take care of him during the week.
24: Oh, yeah. He has to eat all day, and I don't have anyone to feed him. Dad works, and Mom is doing her nursing stuff at the clinic.
7: Oh, I think there's an easy answer to that.
24: There is?
7: Sure. Bring him here. We'll take care of him while you're at school.
24: You will?
7: Of course. Drop him by on your way to school, and you can pick him up after.
24: That's great, Mr. Whitaker. Thank you.
6: Are you sure? I don't think Eugene is a big fan of birds right now.
7: Oh, don't worry about Eugene. I'm sure he'll be happy to help out.
2: No, Mr. Whittaker, anything but that.
7: Oh, come on, Eugene. It's just a baby bird.
3: I don't know, Whit. Eugene isn't getting along with birds these days.
7: Well, I thought you sorted that out. Did you say you researched why those birds were attacking you?
2: Indeed. Apparently, some species of birds get very protective of their nests during their baby-making season. I must have done something in the park to scare them at precisely the wrong time. Now they have it in for me, to use the colloquialism.
3: It's all right. I'll help you take care of the baby bird.
7: Thank you, Connie.
2: Please don't feel that I'm in any way attempting to be derelict in my duties here, but you have no idea what it feels like to be swooped upon like that. I'm even considering draconian measures.
3: What kind of measures?
2: Draconian, meaning extreme.
3: I know what it means, but I don't know what you mean.
2: Oh, well, I spoke to a specialist who suggested that the birds may be attracted to my hair.
3: Ew.
2: You know, for their nests.
3: Oh.
2: So I'm considering getting rid of it.
7: Getting rid of what?
2: My hair. All of it.
3: You're kidding. You'd shave your head?
2: Well, only if necessary. I can't look any worse than wearing a football helmet en route to work every day.
3: That I've got to see.
7: Now, Connie.
3: Well, I'll bring in some hair clippers.
2: Well, let's hope it won't come to that.
24: Mr. Whittaker?
7: Oh, hi, Camilla.
24: How is Dexter?
7: Who?
24: Dexter, my bird. Is he okay?
7: Oh, he's fine. But you're right. Feeding him every 20 minutes isn't easy. Are you sure you're up for this for another couple of weeks?
24: 2 weeks?
7: That's how long it should take for a bird his size to learn to fly.
24: Oh, well, sure. I said I would, to prove that I can be responsible. So that's what I'll do.
7: Well, good for you. I'll go get Dexter.
24: Thanks, Mr. Whittaker.
8: Oh, wait. Be gone, alien creature.
24: What's going on?
8: Yikes!
24: Eugene, are you all right?
8: That's it. It's more than a man can stand. I've had enough.
24: What?
8: The birds. I'm going to eliminate their reason for attack. Miss Kendall! Miss Kendall! Bring out the clippers!
9: 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We always love hearing from you.
7: Are you sure about this, Eugene?
2: Entirely. If this is what it takes to walk outside in peace, then I'm willing to do it. Proceed, Miss Kendall.
3: Okay. Don't blame me after it's done.
2: I take full responsibility.
3: Okay. Here goes. Here today, gone tomorrow.
2: What?
3: Never mind.
25: Thank you.
23: Well, kids, how are things with your bird?
24: Great. Mr. Whittaker took care of him while I was at school, and I've been feeding him ever since.
25: I fed him once.
24: Me too. I'll get it. Maggie Blake is supposed to drop off a book for me.
25: Go ahead, Olivia. Did I hear that you've named him?
24: Dexter.
23: Interesting name, though I wish you hadn't named him.
24: But why not?
23: Well, naming him adds to your attachment, and you remember you're not keeping him. He has to be taught to fly and let go.
24: I know. But I'll be comforted by our new puppy.
25: What new puppy?
24: The one I'll get because I was so responsible with Dexter.
23: Well, oh. Now wait a minute. We never agreed to that.
24: But why can't I? You've seen how responsible I am.
23: Well, yes, you've done an amazing job. But look, Camilla, I don't want you to get your hopes up about a puppy.
24: But, Dad.
10: Hey, look. Wooten's here.
23: Oh, hi, Wooten's here.
5: I'm sorry. I didn't realize you were eating. I was just on my way home, and I thought I'd see how your baby bird was doing.
24: Oh, he's doing great. Oh. Yeah. He's in the box in the living room if you want to go look.
5: Okay.
25: His name's Dexter, by the way.
5: Oh, I love that name, Matthew. You know, I had a moose that came to our backyard all the time that I called Dexter.
10: Yeah. Why did you call him Dexter?
5: Oh, you know, because the word Dexter is Latin for right-handed. Anyway, I'll just peek in on the little fella for a minute if you don't mind.
23: Of course not. Go right ahead.
10: Dad, mm-hmm. What does being right-handed have to do with being a moose?
23: Yeah, I have no idea.
10: Me either.
24: Mm-mm. Okay, anyway, about that puppy.
25: No, oh, Camilla, I think we should really talk about it.
5: I'm sorry to bother you folks, but Dexter is barely moving.
10: What?
5: Yeah, I think something's wrong with your bird.
23: Nobody panic. Nobody panic.
24: Oh no, is he alive?
6: He's breathing, kinda.
20: Mom, Dad, do something!
23: Well, I don't know what to do. Wooten?
5: I would try beak-to-beak resuscitation, but I'm afraid I might blow him up.
24: Wait, Maggie Blake's dad is a veterinarian. Should I call him?
23: Well, I know Bill. I'll give him a call.
24: Oh, Dexter.
27: Oh, sweetie, there's nothing you can do right now. We'll have to wait.
20: I know what to do. I can pray.
6: Yeah.
23: Well, I just got off the phone with Bill Blake. He said that there's not a whole lot we can do for Dexter. Just make him comfortable and try to feed him if we can.
20: This is all my fault. I shouldn't have left him.
27: Oh, he was only as far as the living room, Camilla. And you had to eat dinner.
20: It doesn't matter. Oh, if anything happens to him...
23: I'm sorry, Camilla.
20: He'll get better. I believe he will. I'm going to pray and keep praying. All night if I have to. Come on, Dexter. You can do it. Fight to live. Do you hear me? Fight to live.
23: Camilla.
20: Dad? Oh, I fell asleep. Dexter!
23: He's still breathing. Have you been able to feed him?
20: No, he won't eat.
23: Look, it's 3 a.m. I don't think there's anything else you can do. You should go to bed.
20: No, Dad, I can't. I have to stay with him and pray.
23: Sweetheart, even with prayer, it's possible he won't make it.
20: Because it's a curse?
23: There's no such thing as curses.
20: But there has to be a curse. Why else is this happening?
23: Well, it's happening because baby birds rarely survive when people try to take care of them.
20: But this one has to live. Don't you see? God gave him to me to be responsible. And if he dies, then...
23: If he dies, then he dies. That's the way it works sometimes.
20: Then what was the point of me helping him?
23: The point? One point is that you're a loving and compassionate person who saw a need and tried to meet it. I'm proud of you for that. Whatever else happens, well, that's God's business.
20: But I'm praying for Dexter.
23: And that's good. Whether Dexter lives or dies, we hold on to our faith in God. And we don't become superstitious about things like curses. Do you understand?
20: Yeah, Dad, I do.
23: Okay. You're going to stay here?
20: Uh-huh.
23: All right. Good night, sweetheart.
20: Good night, Daddy. And thanks for coming down. See you in the morning.

0: Good morning, Camilla.
1: Good morning, Mr. Whittaker.
0: Oh, dear. Is something wrong? Where's Dexter?
1: He passed away last night.
0: I'm terribly sorry to hear that. How are you doing?
1: I'm sad. Do you believe that God wants everything that happens to us to teach us something?
0: Sure. Why? Do you think you learned something from this experience?
1: Yeah, I learned that responsibility isn't easy.
0: Anything else?
1: Well, doing our best doesn't always mean things will happen the way we want. Sometimes God has other plans.
0: That's a hard lesson, Camilla, but an important one.
2: Mr. Whittaker, I... Oh, hello, Camilla.
1: Hi, Eugene.
2: Is there something wrong?
3: What happened to your hair?
2: Oh, happily, I decided that hair is for the birds.
3: Huh?
2: I have donated it to assure my safety, and through it, my enemies are now my friends. Let peace reign once again in Odyssey's fair parks.
4: Oh, I don't get it. The birds keep swooping at my head.
2: Oh, no. Miss Candle, bring the clippers.
4: What?
5: In between the dive-bombing birds, the family curses, and wild hair clippers, I hope you noticed what Mr. Parker said about God knowing what's best. In fact, there's a verse in Matthew 10 that fits today's show perfectly. Jesus says that not one sparrow falls to the ground without God knowing about it. Then he says, "You're worth more than many sparrows." Just as Camilla was holding that little bird in her hands today, the Creator is holding us in His hands, and that's the best place for us to be. 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Crow! Birds! Sorry, okay. Music by John Campbell, and our cast included Sydney Schiattani, Mark Evan Jackson, Will Ryan, and Zach Callison. And I'm Chris, hoping you'll join us again next time for more Adventures in Odyssey. Rock!
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11: 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School's over for the day, and there's no homework to be done. The girls are off on their own, and it's just Ned and CJ doing the very thing they like to do best.
13: It's the bottom of the ninth. Bases are loaded, and if Ned catches this fly ball, we will win the World Series!
14: Going.
15: No, I got it!
13: The World Series is in his hands!
15: Yes!
13: Ned Cleaver, you have just won the World Series!
15: Oh, well, I couldn't have done it without my new glove here. It's the best glove I've ever had. I don't think I'll ever let it out of my sight.
13: Yeah, whatever. Give me back my glove.
15: Oh, I think not. I think this is the reason why I won the World Series in the first place, and I think I'll just keep it.
13: Don't you make me come over there.
15: I think I just need to spit on the glove to, you know, loosen it up a little.
13: Do not spit on my new glove, Ned.
15: I just need to...
13: Get out of here!
15: Oh, Uncle!
13: It is a great glove.
15: Well... You know, if you like gloves that are new, supple, and big enough to catch a cantaloupe in, then I guess it's okay. So you got it all, don't you?
13: Yep, I got it all. The best of everything.
15: Here we go again.
13: The best glove, the best bat. Three of them to be exact.
15: I am well aware of that.
13: And the best hat.
15: It's a very, very nice hat. Can we play ball now?
13: And even a case of official Major League Baseballs.
15: Yeah, you have it all. You are Mr. Baseball. You are the king. Can we play now?
13: Here comes a $1 million ball. I don't have much else, but when it comes to baseball, I got it all.
15: Line drive. Except for a ball signed by a professional ball player.
13: If you want one, I'll sign it for you.
15: I got one.
13: Got one what?
15: A ball signed by a pitcher.
13: In the majors?
15: Yeah, from a long time ago.
13: Who?
15: Gentleman George Baxter.
13: Hey, I've heard of him.
15: Throw.
13: Since when did you have this ball?
15: It's from my granddad. It's an old ball in the box. No big deal.
13: Well, would you sell it?
15: No. Throw.
13: How about a trade?
15: No, it's a thing from my granddad. Forget about it.
13: You don't even know who Gentleman George is. Just trade me.
15: It could be a rock and I wouldn't sell it. Throw!
11: Well, as they played, CJ just wouldn't let go of the thought of that signed baseball. He pestered Ned so much they got upset at each other and they both stormed off in a huff. CJ headed off to the Collins Mansion. He needed a place to make his plans. This bear cub was bound and determined to get that signed baseball.
16: Well, hello there, CJ.
13: Hi, Miss Collins.
16: Papa Chuck is working in the kitchen.
13: Oh, I'm not after him. I need to do some thinking.
16: Pretty serious stuff?
13: Yeah.
16: Well, I suggest the study or the parlor.
13: The study.
16: The study it is. Anything I can help you with?
13: I don't know. Ned has this signed baseball. He doesn't appreciate the value of it. I do. I tried to buy it or trade for it, but he won't even think about it.
16: So you need to do some thinking about how to get it from him.
13: Well, that makes it sound kind of harsh.
16: I suppose it does. Before you start all your thinking, I recommend this one.
13: Is that one of Mr. Collins?
16: It is. He recorded this tube almost 20 years ago in the Middle East. Papa Chuck found it, and I listened to it last week. It could help you out.
13: Okay.
16: You remember how to set it up?
13: Put the tube here, turn the crank slowly, and then put the needle on this side.
16: Good. Come find us in the kitchen when you're done thinking.
13: Thanks, Miss Collins. Here we go to the Middle East.
14: The sun is just now rising over the hills. I'm standing on what was once Samaria. Just ahead is where the palace of King Ahab once stood. I was going over the story of King Ahab this morning in 1 Kings, and it is possible that I'm standing on Naboth's vineyard.
13: Whoa.
14: Ahab was really a piece of work. King of Samaria, and it wasn't enough. Now it came about that Naboth, the Jezreelite, had a vineyard which was in Jezreel beside the palace of Ahab, king of Samaria.
0: This is beautiful. Beautiful!
17: Yes, O king.
0: So who owns it?
17: Naboth, sire. There he is, next to that tree.
0: Call him.
17: You there, Naboth! Your king requires an audience.
18: Great king, may you live forever. I'm your humble servant.
0: Yes, yes. I was just admiring your vineyard. It's exquisite.
18: Thank you, my lord. It pleases me that it pleases you.
0: Have you ever thought of growing vegetables on it?
18: Sire?
0: Vegetables! You know, lettuce, carrots, peas, beans, fennel.
18: I know what vegetables are, my lord.
0: Well, have you ever thought of growing them here?
18: No, sire. This is a vineyard. I grow grapes.
0: Yes, yes, but I have vineyards. I need a vegetable garden, and this is the perfect spot, right next to the palace.
18: I'm afraid I don't understand, O king.
0: I want you to give me your vineyard so I can turn it into a vegetable garden next to my house.
18: What?
0: I'll pay you for it. Name your price, but be fair.
18: No, sire.
0: Don't want money? Then how about this? I'll give you a better vineyard in its place. You pick it.
18: I cannot, O king.
0: Now, I insist. I won't take your vineyard for nothing.
18: I meant, O king, that I cannot exchange or part with the vineyard for any price.
0: Why not?
18: This vineyard has been in my family for generations. The Lord forbid that I should give you the inheritance of my fathers.
0: But I'm offering you a better vineyard. Bigger. More vines.
18: It wouldn't matter if you offered me the palace itself, my lord. I cannot. I will not part with my family's land. I'm sorry. The answer is no.
14: Poor old Naboth had no way of knowing the kind of disaster that was about to befall.
1: 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I like to listen to it at bedtime. It's one of my favorite times. I just like to snuggle in my bed. And my favorite character is CJ because he likes to go adventures like me.
3: 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Okay.
19: I'm Ned the Beaver, star of Pods and Tales. Now, I want to surprise Papa Chuck with some photos of you. 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They can be funny photos, kooky pictures, you know, snuggled into the pillows, wherever your child listens. And I will have them posted on the wall of the clubhouse for all to see. Don't you want to be a part of the clubhouse wall? Of course you do. So just go to pawsandtails.org and send in those pictures.
14: Now, no wasn't a word Ahab was used to hearing. Instead of taking the news like a man, he stomped back to his palace, sullen and vexed.
17: Please, sire, eat something.
0: No, I won't. I won't. I'm going to my bedroom.
14: He plopped down on his bed and turned his face to the wall. The worried servants immediately sent for Queen Jezebel. Now, Jezebel was the most wicked queen Israel ever had. She worshipped idols, killed God's prophets. She was so evil that to this day her name is used to describe the most wicked of women. But she was devoted to Ahab, and when she heard that he had taken to his bed, she rushed to find out why.
20: Ahab, Ahab, darling, are you ill? What is it, your head?
21: No.
20: Well, then what's wrong? They told me you won't eat. What has happened?
21: Naboth.
20: Naboth?
21: The owner of the little vineyard next to the palace. It'd make a fine vegetable garden.
20: Well, yes, darling, I agree.
21: I thought so, too, but Naboth didn't.
20: He didn't?
21: No, I offered to buy it from him. He said no.
20: He said what?
21: Then I offered to give him a bigger vineyard, and he said no.
20: I don't believe it.
21: I know, he's so mean.
20: Oh, no, I don't believe you. Are you king over Israel or not?
21: Yes, but if he says no...
20: Then act like it. Don't let this vine grower get the best of you.
21: I can't just steal it from him, Jezebel. It's against the law. Even a king can't ignore the law.
20: Then take it from him legally.
21: He won't sell. I've tried everything.
20: Not everything.
21: You've got that look again. Jezebel... What are you thinking?
20: Nothing you need concern yourself with.
21: Jezebel!
20: Now, haven't I always gotten you everything you've wanted?
21: Uh-huh.
20: Have I ever let you down?
21: Uh-uh.
20: Then get up, eat, and let your heart be joyful. I will get you the vineyard of Naboth the Jezreelite.
14: Jezebel went back to her room, took out several pieces of parchment and a quill, and began writing letters. And she signed them.
20: Ahab, King of Israel. A little X, and the king's seal. Finished.
22: My queen.
20: Deliver these to the elders and nobles of the city.
22: Yes, my queen.
20: Now we'll see what Naboth has to say.
23: My lord?
14: A letter from the queen.
24: What does she want now? Interesting. She wants to proclaim a fast.
14: A fast? What for?
24: Not one.

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3: No, my lord.
4: Why, you lie. We have proof.
5: Look at these wine jars. They bear the mark of your vineyard.
3: Where did you get those?
5: From you, when we were drinking together last night.
3: My lord, I don't know how these men got my wine jars, but I wasn't with them, and I do not know them.
6: They certainly claim to know you.
4: We claim more than that. We may be worthless men, my lord, but we love our king. And our God.
5: Well, that's more than we can say for neighbors.
3: That's not true.
6: Quiet. That is a very serious charge.
4: We know how serious it is. And we stand by it.
5: Yeah, that's right. We thought Naboth was our friend. And we were having a good time until he stood up. And in a loud voice, cursed the king and God.
3: No, it isn't true.
6: There are two witnesses against you, Naboth.
4: And the law of Moses says, on the testimony of two witnesses, shall a man be put to death.
3: No, I beg you.
5: He must be put to death.
7: Hey, put him
8: we
7: to death.
8: We have two witnesses.
7: Stone him.
3: No, please, no.
9: But Naboth's cries fell on deaf ears. The people dragged him outside the city and threw stones at him until he died.
10: Miriam, what would you think about lining the new garden with fig trees?
11: They killed him! He didn't do anything, and they killed him! That coward, he had it all. He was the king, and it wasn't enough!
9: After the elders and nobles had accomplished their task, they sent back word to Queen Jezebel.
3: A letter for you, O Queen.
12: Thank you. Excellent. The king will want to hear this.
9: She went to Ahab, who was still pouting in bed.
12: It's your queen, my love, with news of success.
13: Success?
12: Naboth can refuse you no longer. See?
14: Naboth has been stoned and is dead. How? Why?
12: One really must be careful of what one says in public, or in this case, doesn't say.
14: Jezebel, sometimes you're so naughty.
12: I told you I wouldn't let you down. Now get up and take possession of Naboth's vineyard.
14: Yes, my love.
9: And that's exactly what he did. Once again, Ahab had chosen evil as the way to get what he wanted, and this time, as it had in others before, it cost the life of an innocent man.

0: When it looked like evil had won the day, the Lord spoke to the prophet Elijah, who was living in the wilderness.
1: Elijah,
2: I am here, O God of Israel.
1: Go to Ahab in Samaria. He is in the vineyard of Naboth, where he has gone down to take possession of it.
2: What shall I tell him, O Lord?
1: You shall tell him, thus says the Lord, have you murdered and also taken possession? In the place where the dogs licked up the blood of Naboth, the dogs will lick up your blood.
3: Hi, I'm Eleanor from Alabama. Don't go away, there's more Paws and Tails coming right up.
4: Hey everyone, Stacy here from Paws and Tails. 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This is so exciting!
0: Elijah and Ahab had several

0: unpleasant run-ins before. And both Ahab and Jezebel had sworn to kill the prophet, but when God tells you to do something, you do it and let him worry about the rest.
1: Ahab!
2: Elijah! Have you found me, oh my enemy?
1: I have found you because you have sold yourself to do evil in the sight of the Lord.
2: Now, Elijah.
1: Hear the words of the Lord. Behold, I will bring evil upon you and will utterly sweep you away because you have provoked me and because you have made Israel sin.
2: Jezebel? Take care, prophet.
1: Of you, queen of iniquity, the Lord has also spoken. The dogs will eat Jezebel.
2: How dare!
1: Whoever belongs to Ahab and dies in the city, the dogs will eat. And whoever dies in the field, the birds of heaven will eat. Thus says the Lord.
2: No! Please! No!
0: Ahab was so stricken by these words, he tore its clothes, put on sackcloth, and fasted. In fact, he just laid around in sackcloth, completely depressed. And God's will was done. The prophecies against Ahab's family came true. First, the wicked king himself fell in battle. Next, in a terrible struggle with Jehu, the enemy commander, Ahab's son Joram was killed by an arrow. Jehu then went to the palace and ordered that evil queen Jezebel be thrown from the tower.
2: No!
3: Wow. Miss Collins!
4: Hey, CJ! Is that you? I'm in the kitchen!
3: Where's Miss Collins?
4: Out in the garden, I think.
3: Papa Chuck, do you know about Naboth's Vineyard?
4: I do. A wrench, please.
3: Okay, I got a question for you.
4: Shoot.
3: If a fella really wants something that... Oh, I really want a baseball that Ned has, and he won't sell it to me.
4: Oh, Naboth's Vineyard.
3: Well, yeah.
4: Mrs. Collins give you that too?
3: Yeah.
4: Wow, she's good.
3: Yeah, so this baseball... It's important to Ned and all. It's from his granddad. So I don't want to want it anymore.
4: Good.
3: But I still want it.
4: Envy. That's what it's called. So, what are you going to do about your envy? How do you stop wanting stuff that belongs to someone else?
3: I don't know. I'm in the third grade.
4: You gotta have an idea.
3: I guess I have to just... be thankful for what I have.
4: That'd help. What else?
3: More? I could work hard so I can get the stuff I want.
4: That's not gonna help you with envy. That's just gonna distract you from taking care of it.
3: Well, I'm all out of ideas. The more I think about not wanting that baseball, the more I want it.
4: I don't think you can just go and stop being envious. You have to replace it with something.
3: Okay. I have no idea what that means.
4: I think we were made with a kind of an empty spot. And we need to fill it. We need to fill it bad.
3: Really?
4: Yep. We were made to need God. Need him for everything. Instead, well, we try to fill it up with stuff. There's not enough stuff in the whole world to make us feel full. Ahab was the king, and he still wanted more.
3: So what do I do?
4: Every time you feel envy, pray that you'll only want what God wants you to have.
3: Every time?
4: Every time.
3: If I start praying every time I want that baseball, I'll be praying it all the time.
4: When you're tempted, tell Jesus about it. You can't be thinking godly thoughts and sinful thoughts at the same time. One of them's gotta go.
3: Not sure I get it all, but I'll give it a shot.
4: That's the way it works, son. Fill yourself up with the things of God, and he'll change you. It's a mystery to be sure, Hand me that wrench, would you, CJ? CJ? Good for you. The wrench?
5: CJ did give it a shot. When he felt the burn of envy for something that someone else had, he prayed. And he did it a lot. All that praying, along with his reading the Bible, it changed his heart. It took some time, believe you me, but that's the only way to get rid of envy. You gotta let God change your heart and make it strong. And CJ was gonna need a strong heart, because he was soon gonna be tempted in ways he never could have imagined.

0: CJ and Ahab, was written by Phil Lawler and directed by David Carl. The song, Get Filled Up, was written by Sandy Howell and Nick Brown. Music was by Billy Martin, and our sound designer was Eric Baser.
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5: Breaking news at Town Hall. I'm Bob Agnew in Washington. President Trump this week said the U.S. will be sending an additional 5,000 troops to Poland, stirring confusion following weeks of changing statements from the administration about reducing, not increasing, the American military footprint in Europe, Swedish Foreign Minister Maria Malmer-Stenegard.
6: Well, it is confusing, indeed, and not always easy to navigate. I guess you feel the same as I do. But we need to continue to focus on what we do and not what everyone else says. So we need to continue to invest in our own defense and our own capabilities.
5: Meantime, the White House is pointing fingers over a failed uprising in Iran while warning tensions in the region remain dangerously high.
7: President Trump says Iranian citizens couldn't rise up during Operation Epic Fury because Iraqi Kurds held back U.S.-supplied weapons. The president also blasting ongoing ceasefire talks with Iran as weak and unserious, dismissing proposals as garbage. Meanwhile, U.S. and Israeli forces are on high alert amid concerns Iran could restart military action.
5: There's Laura Winters reporting. President Trump is touting what he calls a major jobs milestone. He says 100% of net new jobs since 2025 have been created in the private sector. NASCAR driver's number retired.
8: Richard Childress Racing is temporarily retiring Kyle Busch's number 8 Cup Series car, at least until the driver's 11-year-old son Brexton is ready to take over behind the wheel. RCR will run the number 33 car on Sunday night in the Coca-Cola 600 after the 41-year-old Busch died unexpectedly Thursday of unknown causes. Austin Hill will replace Busch in the driver's seat. Brexton Busch is already known for his racing exploits. He won the Tulsa Shootout Junior Sprint Championship to earn his first career Golden Driller last year. I'm Gethin Coolball.
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10: And we are starting things off today with a body awareness test. I'm going to give you a list of commonly talked about things, and you're going to see if you know what I'm talking about, okay? Love handles, muffin top, belly fat, back fat, menopausal weight gain, abdominal bloat, and the list goes on. Are these terms familiar to you? Well, if any of those affect you or someone you know, I want you to stay tuned because today we're going to focus on that difficult to love midsection of the body. We've got Carla with us today from Vim and Vigor to help us learn more about what to do to control and get rid of that excess fat that may be creeping on. Carla, welcome back, and how are you today?
11: Great. How are you?
10: Doing well. 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Of course, all the other benefits that people have mentioned once starting Collagenate, they feel better, they have better energy naturally to look better and healthier, able to move around better with less pain, and are able to enjoy life more fully as a result. We've got several new people to listen to today, but let's listen to a few of your satisfied customers that we've heard from the past.
12: Hi, my name is Jill. I have been taking the Collagenate product, and I'm so happy with it. I've lost 25 pounds. The husband, he's lost 20 pounds. His cholesterol and his blood pressure is back to a normal level where he's no longer rated on his insurance. So we're both very pleased.
13: I'm Kathleen, and I'm from Pantego, Texas. And boy, have I noticed a difference. I've lost quite a few inches from my waist down to my knees. I can get into clothes and straight skirts that I haven't been able to get into for quite some time. I'm just amazed at certain things I couldn't get buttoned at the waist. I can do that now.
14: This is Pastor Ted Wolf. I lost 2 inches around my stomach, my belly, and I usually take some medicine twice a day for my knees. I had operation and pins on my knees, but since I've been taking the Collagenate, stopped taking that medicine, and my knees really feel good.
15: To my amazement, I have lost all the cellulite around my waistline. I have almost, not perfect, but almost got my hourglass figure back, and I'm 69 years old, so I'm absolutely thrilled. It has lifted my spirits indirectly because I have lost the cellulite, and I'm just happy to be able to get into some very pretty clothes that I haven't been able to wear in a couple of years.
10: There is a group of happy people right there. Hey, if you're just joining our conversation, maybe tuning in for the first time, Collagenate is a natural product and it promotes good results in many areas, but Vim and Vigor is the name of the company. Collagenate is the name of the product. Comes in a blue bottle with a bit of a figure, very distinct look to it. Carla, you know, as we begin our conversation, why don't you explain first, what is Collagenate and how in the world can it help someone lose weight and create so many happy people like this?
11: Yes, yes. Collagenate's a specially formulated liquid collagen supplement. And collagen is that main protein that makes up our hair, skin, ligaments, and joints. And you just take a tablespoon of Collagenate with a glass of water once a day. But what it does is it assists our body in repairing. So we put on better muscle tone, which in turn naturally helps us to have a better metabolism. So it naturally helps us to burn more fat and calories all the time. So basically, it's helping us to become healthier and leaner with better muscle tone and less fat.
10: Mm. You know, Carla, it's worked for me. I've lost 20 pounds in about 5 weeks' time on Collagenate. I've heard from so many of our local listeners about how well they've done on Collagenate, both for weight loss, joints, and other anti-aging benefits. We noticed that it's very common for your customers to comment on the weight loss in that stubborn and hard-to-lose belly area. Why is that so?
11: Yes, because collagen is really designed to promote a true fat loss, which is good. That's what we want. We want to lose just the fat, and we want to keep our muscle weight and our bone weight and density.
10: Right.
11: So collagen, because it's targeting on the fat, and of course the belly area is usually where the fat starts to accumulate in most people's bodies, especially as we get older. Collagen really helps to focus on that area, and that's why so many of our customers will comment that they notice the inch loss in the waist or the slimming down in the belly area or the tightening up in their belt size.
10: You know, Carla, this particular area of our body, the belly area, is typically the place that we see weight gain the most. Why is it that people tend to gain weight in their stomach area, especially as they get older?
11: Mm-hmm. Yes, well, of course, as we get older, we get a little bit more sedentary, but also, of course, our hormones are changing.
10: Mm-hmm.
11: The body tends to want to put the weight on in the stomach area. Also, as we get older, we become less muscle. You know, as we get older, we lose collagen, which we've talked about, which also explains why our skin wrinkles and our joints hurt.
10: Right.
11: But as we lose collagen, we alter our body shifts and becomes less muscle and more fat. People will notice as they get older, it gets harder and harder to hold on to our muscle, and our body wants to become more fat. And then, of course, genetically, that tends in most people to accumulate in the belly area.
10: It's interesting. You know, Kathleen, we heard from a moment ago, 79 years old, is able to button things at her waist again since taking collagenate. Did she need to, Carla, do abdominal exercises to lose in her waist?
11: No, not necessarily. You know, that's kind of an exercise myth that by doing abdominal crunches, you will lose in the waist.
10: Mm.
11: Unfortunately, you can't exercise a certain area of the body and think that that's where you're going to lose it. Exercise actually helps to tone that area, but the burning of the fat is actually where that your body needs to do from actually burning calories, and that's where collagenate really comes in at focusing and helping your body to burn the fat wherever it's accumulated. Most people it's the waist, some people it might be in the hip area, but of course abdominal exercises are still good, so I don't want to shy people away from doing abdominal work because you want a strong core and you want strong muscles, but that's not necessarily going to burn the fat in that area.
10: I was going to say that's not a pass now for you, those of you who want to stop doing your abs. Talking with our good friend Carla Jarrett, the Vim of Vim and Vigor's Collagenate Day. She's going to be with us for a few more minutes, talking about the many benefits of Collagenate, but jot the number down while you can. 1-800-622-THIN is the number. 1-800-622-8446. Again, that number is 1-800-622-THIN. Okay, Pastor Ward, we heard from him. He lost 2 inches in his waist area, in the belly area, within 3 weeks' time. That's pretty quick, Carla. Is this a common, especially for guys?
11: Yes, it can be, and we usually do mention that it is a good way of measuring, either with the tape measure or belt notches on the belt, because that really is a good indication of a true fat loss. I mean, of course, you can do body fat testing and all sorts of other things that are more elaborate, but just measuring the waist area is a very good indication of a fat loss.
10: Well, that's interesting. You're not just beholden, really, to looking at the number on the scale. There are other ways to truly measure weight loss, true?
11: Yes, the waist area is probably the easiest to do. I mean, people, of course, if they have weight to lose, will lose weight on the scale also.
10: Mm-hmm.
11: But because collagenate is helping to reproportion the body, a lot of times people will notice the inch loss in the waist and the reproportioning of their body, the better muscle tone and the less fat, before they actually notice the weight loss on the scale.
10: Interesting. Let's talk to our good friend Carla with Vim and Vigor, and still kind of analyzing a bit of our conversations that we had earlier with some of the wonderful listeners. Ted's knees, Carla, were feeling so good that he's off his pain medication. That's really phenomenal for him. Why do so many of your customers comment on how good their joints feel once they're on collagenate?
11: Yes, because the main ingredient in collagenate there again is collagen. Mm-hmm. That's the main protein that makes up the ligaments and the joints. So most people find when they get on collagenate that their joints start feeling a lot better, much more so than with other joint supplements that maybe they've tried in the past.
10: You know, Linda, the last lady there in the segment, she really is my hero. 69 years old, enjoys biscuits and gravy for breakfast. Go, Linda. She's lost 30 pounds. She's got her hourglass figure back and has lost cellulite. That's interesting. Carla, comment on that.
11: Yes, there again, because collagenate is focusing on that true fat loss, people will notice that they tone up, too, and lose the cellulite, which is nice.
10: You know, Carla, one of the questions we get about collagenate from time to time, is there an age requirement or an age limit for taking collagenate?
11: Well, we just recommend past puberty, so that's about 12 to 14 years of age up. And then, of course, everything in between, we have people up in their 80s and 90s doing very well on collagenate. We actually start losing collagen in our mid-20s. So as we get older, then we start noticing the additional benefits with collagenate, with the anti-aging benefits for the joints, the skin, and the hair, and the nails.
10: You know, Carla, it's interesting to notice, why does collagenate work so very well when other products, especially similar products, do not work so well?
11: Yes, because collagenate is really working on a different mechanism than other weight loss products out there. Mm-hmm. Collagenate is not forcing your body to do something unnaturally. Collagenate is actually working with your body to help your body to naturally have a better metabolism, which means that you naturally burn more fat and calories all the time.
10: Interesting. Well, if you're just joining our conversation, we're talking with Carla. She's the VIM, by the way, of VIM and Vigor, and we're talking about their product, Collagenate. It is an exclusive product of theirs. You can check out their website at vimandvigor.com. That's all spelled out when you go to the website, V as in Victor, I, M as in Mary, ANDVIGOR.com. Vim and Vigor is the name of the company. Also the nicknames, by the way, for Carla and Rick Jarrett. There are a few other Vim and Vigor companies and products out there, for that matter, that have nothing to do with collagenate. So make sure you get to the right site, okay? The product that we're talking about is collagenate. 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Very distinct looking bottle. 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It's easy to remember. 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Okay, let's listen to another conversation that you had. This is Grace.
11: We've got Grace in line. I understand you're doing great with Vim and Vigor's collagenate.
16: Yes, I am. Lost some inches, and I did weigh myself today. I don't weigh myself very often, but I have lost like 12 pounds.
11: 12 pounds. That's good.
16: Yeah, and that's really without even trying.
11: So you did not diet with collagenate?
16: No. I am exercising, though. I walk almost every day, but I also go to the gym.
11: Well, good. Did you reduce your portion sizes at all?
16: No, I really don't do that.
11: Not consciously? Well, that's awesome. So you lost 12 pounds and you didn't really change much at all except taking the tablespoon of collagenate once a day.
16: Yes, yes.
11: Great. Now, I understand, Grace, you listened to us for about 5 years before you finally decided to order collagenate.
16: I did. Because I think everything on the radio, if it's an infomercial, I think it's a scam. Most of the testimonies I was hearing seemed to be the same ones. Mm-hmm. And then one day I heard some new ones and I thought, oh, some new ones there.
11: Mm-hmm.
16: I better pay closer attention now. So mm-hmm. This is when I first ordered.
11: So after 5 years, you finally decided to give collagenate a try, and then within a
16: sure.
11: few months, you've lost 12 pounds.
16: Yep. Yep.
11: Oh, well, great. Yes, all our testimonies are real people. Sometimes it's hard for us to get them all recorded. We actually have thousands of customers getting great results. But
16: yeah.
11: Sometimes it's hard to get the recordings of the testimonies of people calling in and reordering.
16: Right.
11: Now, I understand the other thing is that you had some knee pain previously.
16: Yes, I did, and I don't really know what that was from, but it seems to have gone away. And going to the gym and exercising really didn't help that. But when I started taking the collagenate, I just noticed that that pain has just gone away.
11: Great. My knee is the same way. It just strengthens up when I get on collagenate. It doesn't hurt
16: yes.
11: anymore.
16: Mm-hmm. Yeah. Mm-hmm.
11: Well, that's great. And now I know you said you lost 12 pounds. Where was most of the weight that you lost?
16: Oh, my weight's all in my stomach.
11: Mm-hmm.
16: It's all in my stomach. I mean, if I fit into jeans, I wouldn't be able to fit into them because of the stomach
11: mm-hmm.
16: area. But I don't have that problem now.
11: Mm-hmm. That's the nice thing with collagenate is most people do find they lose it in the stomach or the belly area.
16: Yes.
11: Mm-hmm. Mm-hmm. Which is usually the hard place to lose as we get older. But with collagenate, we find a lot of people like that they do tend to lose weight in that midsection.
16: Yes. I was real happy with that.
11: Well, great. So you've lost 12 pounds, mostly in your stomach, and then your knee is feeling a lot better, too.
16: Yes. And I also noticed that from taking collagenate that my skin is much nicer.
11: Oh, great. Now, is your skin smoother or less wrinkled?
16: Yes. It's just my skin. It just feels so smooth to me, and it's without even using cream or anything.
11: Mm-hmm. Yeah, most people find that. The collagen is the main protein that makes up our skin and our hair, too. A lot of people find that their skin and hair becomes healthier and more youthful once they get on collagen.
16: Yeah, well, I definitely noticed, and nobody can believe my age.
11: Well, you're a good walking testimony, so keep in mind that we have a referral program. If you tell people about us, we help you earn free product that way.
16: Yeah.
11: Well, Grace, thank you so much for your time. You have a great rest of your day.
16: All right, you too.
11: Bye-bye.
10: Wow, what a great conversation, and you can really hear in her voice that she is so happy that she's finding not just weight loss results, Carla, on Collagen 8, but other benefits as well. She lost inches first. Is that something that you find to be common, Carla?
11: Yes, definitely, and that's there again why it's good to notice the inch loss first, because that's an indication of the true fat loss and the reproportioning that's going on with Collagen 8.
10: No, she commented that she did not diet with Collagen 8, but still lost inches and 12 pounds on the scale and lost once again in that stomach area. Comment on that.
11: Mm-hmm. Yes, we do not recommend strict dieting with Collagen 8. We usually tell people to be reasonable with their portion sizes, of course, and then to just take the tablespoon of Collagen 8 with a glass of water once a day.
10: Mm-hmm.
11: She said she did exercise, which is good. We don't force people to exercise either, because I know you did not exercise lost 20 pounds yourself. But it's always nice if people can get a healthy lifestyle, if they can make good food choices, if they can get a walking program and some movement in, and then also take Collagen 8, they're going to notice even better results.
10: You know, this is a comment that's really interesting for those who are sort of on the fence and maybe have been listening for a while, have heard many of our conversations and have yet to call that number. She listened to you for 5 years before deciding to try Collagen 8 and then got great results in just a couple of months' time. I think that's encouraging for those who are kind of on the fence, right, Carla?
11: And that happens a lot. You know, unfortunately, there's really a lot of gimmicky products out there, and there's different marketing schemes of products, and we've seen them all where they come on the market, and there's a big boom, and then after a year or two, we don't hear about them anymore at all. But fortunately, you know, we've really stood the test of time. We've been working with Collagen 8 for over 12 years now. We've never fabricated any testimonies. All the testimonies that you hear on the radio are real customers of ours. Mm-hmm. We do not even script them. We just let them talk freely about the results that they've gotten with Collagen 8.
10: Well, and the truth is, you can't make this stuff up. You know, you really can't. They are the best the testimonies that you can get. I want to make a comment that she mentioned a moment ago, too, and that is about her skin. Her skin is smoother with Collagen 8. Is that something you find to be common?
11: Yes, because there again, collagen is that main protein in our skin. And remember, we start losing collagen in about our mid-20s.
10: Mm.
11: So as we get older, we really notice the loss of the collagen in our skin and that our skin starts to wrinkle, becomes more aged. It just starts to droop a little bit. Most people find when they get on Collagen 8, their skin becomes more taut, firmer, more uplifted, is smoother. People found that the age spots tend to diminish. And especially people that have bruising problems have commented in the past that how Collagen 8 really helps to prevent the bruising. So Collagen 8 is just great for getting collagen back into our bodies internally.
10: Mm-hmm.
11: We do also now have a new age-defying face cream that has collagen and elastin and a new technology which actually helps the collagen to get into our skin by putting that on topically. But, but Collagen 8 is great because it's helping to get that collagen in our body internally.
10: Very interesting. Talking with our good friend Carla Jarrett, the Vim of Vim and Vigor's Collagen 8 today. She's going to be with us for a few more minutes, talking about the many benefits of Collagen 8, but jot the number down while you can, and I'll give you a great reason to call very, very quickly here in a moment. 1-800-622-THIN is the number, 1-800-622-8446. Again, that number is 1-800-622-THIN. Here's another satisfied customer that found some great results on Collagen 8.
11: Hi, Sarah. How are you?
17: Hi, Carla. I'm fine.
11: Great. I understand you're doing great with Collagen 8.
17: Yes, I am. I'm down 10 pounds and a whole size. I'm wearing jeans that I haven't been able to wear for several years.
11: Mm-hmm.
17: You know how we have big size and small size in our closet?
11: Mm-hmm.
17: Well, I'm into smaller size and I'm feeling great.
11: Good. You're on the skinny side of your closet.
17: Yes, I am.
11: Great. And I understand you lost most of your weight in your belly area.
17: Yes. Yeah, well, you know, and it's hard to lose.
11: Yeah, that's where the weight tends to come on as we get older. But Collagen 8 is very good at focusing on that belly area. And I understand you are a little bit older, Sarah. How old are you?
17: 72.
11: 72 years old, and you've lost 10 pounds mostly in your belly.
17: Mm-hmm. Isn't that wonderful?
11: Yes, that is. And I understand that was all within just a couple months, right?
17: Yes, it was.
11: Great. Now, did you start losing weight in the first couple of weeks, Sarah, or when did the weight loss...
17: No, it wasn't until midway through the second month.
11: Okay, yes, that's why we try to encourage people to stay on collagenate for at least a few months. Some people do get weight loss right in the first couple weeks, but other times the collagen's working internally on other areas, and then all of a sudden the weight loss will kick in, because once you started losing, it sounds like it shed off pretty quickly.
17: It did. I take it every night, just before bed.
11: Good for you. So just a tablespoon with a glass of water right at bedtime.
17: Right.
11: And it's working that well for you. That seems to be pretty easy. Have you changed your diet much?
17: No, I have not.
11: Okay, so you've been eating the same, but just taking a tablespoon of collagenate.
17: Yes, absolutely.
11: That's a pretty good thing.
17: I tried collagenate 2 years ago, and that was my mistake. I just did it for 1 month, and I didn't lose anything. And then, you know, I started hearing the ads again on the radio, and I said, I'm going to try it again and see what happens. So I'm so glad I did.
11: Good. Well, I'm glad you did, too.
17: And I'm sticking with it.
11: Yes. We encourage people to call us if they're not seeing weight loss towards the end of the first month. But we do find that that's common. A lot of times the better weight loss really kicks in the second month, sometimes even the third. For me, my knees felt better the first couple months, and then the weight loss kicked in later, like more in the third month. So everybody's a little bit different, but as with most natural products, it's best if you at least give it enough time to kick in.
17: Right, right. Mm-hmm. And it doesn't interfere with any of my other medications.
11: Yes, we find that too. We've worked with collagenate for over 12 years, and there's been no contraindications thus far with any other medications or diseases. Well, Sarah, it sounds like you're doing wonderful. Thank you so much for your time.
17: Well, thank you for your product.
11: You have a great rest of your day.
17: You too. Thank you, Carla.
11: Okay.
17: Bye-bye.
11: Bye-bye.
10: You know, there again, Carla, we see that Sarah, here she is, a little bit older in life. She's lost 10 pounds, mostly in her belly area. You know, it's interesting. I started losing weight right in the first couple of weeks on collagenate, and many others have mentioned that they did too, but Sarah mentioned that she did not start losing until the second month on collagenate. How long, Carla, does it usually take for someone to start noticing weight loss results with collagenate?
11: Well, some people get results right away. We've had people drop a pant size like you did within the first couple weeks.
10: Mm-hmm.
11: Other times, collagenate may be working internally first, and people may not even realize it, and then the weight loss kicks in the second or even third month. We've heard from several people where they had joint issues. You know, they noticed that their bursitis or their arthritis and their joints were feeling better the first few months, and then the weight loss kicked in even the third or the fourth month. The nice thing with Sarah is that she gave collagenate a try again. The first time she tried it a couple years ago, she only tried one bottle and stopped.
10: Mm-hmm.
11: And we find that happens sometimes. People just try one bottle and then they just stop taking it. Fortunately, Sarah decided to give it a try and this time tried two bottles and then ended up getting great results. So collagenate is a natural product. It's not a drug, and there's no diuretics or laxatives or anything like that. So it's not going to give that immediate false sense of losing weight.
10: Mm-hmm.
11: It's really promoting that true fat loss. But we definitely encourage people to call us if they're not seeing weight loss by the third or fourth week, to definitely call us, because then we can walk through things, see what they're doing, make sure they're taking it correctly, and then we can give them the best help possible.
10: Indeed. You know, Carla, we've heard from many of your customers with diabetes and or high blood pressure or high cholesterol issues. To that effect, is collagenate safe to take for the most part?
11: Yes, it has been. In fact, Sarah said that it didn't interfere with any of her medications, and we haven't had it interfere with anything. We've worked with collagenate for over 12 years, and up to now there's been no contraindications with any medications or diseases,
10: mm-hmm.
11: and it's safe. If people have a concern, by all means, they can take the ingredients or show the product to their doctor or their pharmacist, or they can have their doctor call us. A lot of doctors, of course, aren't familiar with collagenate, but we do have doctors that carry it and refer people to us, and we can talk to them and let them know what's in it. Most of the time, they can look at the ingredients and see that the ingredients are safe.
10: Very safe.
11: But of course, if they need to, they can always give us a call.
10: Very good. And one question that we have, kind of a frequently asked question here about collagenate is, do you have to keep taking collagenate to keep the weight off?
11: No, you don't. You know, we've heard from Leonic, he's 21 now, and he lost 80 pounds on collagenate, but he's a good example of someone that has stopped it for a year or more at a time and has kept the weight off. Of course, you know, after the holidays, or if you overdo it, we are human. The weight can creep back on, but there's not going to be a rebound over weight gain if we stop collagenate.
10: Right.
11: So people do tend to keep the weight off. what a lot of people like to do, like myself, is that we like to stay on collagenate like every other day or some sort of maintenance to keep the collagen in our system, because unfortunately most of us keep aging, whether we like it or not. We keep aging, and as we age, we do lose collagen. So I look at it as a good supplement for getting collagen in my system. It really helps my knees a lot, plus it's good for the skin and the hair.
10: Mm-hmm. Very good. And I want to, a really great time to give the number right now. 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V as in Victor, I M as in Mary, ANDVIGOR.com. 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Very distinct. There are a few Vim & Vigors out there, but only one that makes collagenate. So feel free to give them a call if you have any questions or would like to talk to someone. 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
18: Yes, I have more energy, and my muscle tone is getting a lot firmer. My clothes are fitting much better, and the cellulite that used to be there is disappearing, and I know it's because of the collagenate. Being a diabetic, the problem area is the midrib, and I have lost weight in that area as well. I'm very pleased with it.
19: I've been using collagenate now for about 2.5 months. I've gone up several notches on my belt, so my clothes are becoming outdated now because I've lost quite a bit of weight.
20: I'm doing fabulous. I had tried what I thought was collagenate probably about 10 or 15 years ago. I had bought the wrong product, and that's why it didn't work. But I didn't learn that until about 2 months ago when I bought for this time. Once I did and I started using it, oh my goodness, it is just shocking how my skin changed. All the dark circles I had around my eyes went away. In my middle section, oh my goodness, all the fat and fluid just start falling off like nobody's business.
10: Oh, well, it's just wonderful. You know, we have so many great, great customers of yours, Carla, that chime in and give us their story, and it's just wonderful. Our time is running out of us, Carla. That happens a lot, and so we just want to thank you so much for all that you do for our listeners and certainly for your time today. Thanks for joining us.
11: Thank you. You have a great rest of your day.
10: You too, Carla. 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There are a few Vim & Vigors out there, but only one that makes collagenate. Once again, the number to call is 1-800-622-THIN, 1-800-622-8446. 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

Welcome to today's edition of Time in the Vineyard with pastor teacher Jeff Toring. Today's broadcast is being brought to you from the pulpit of Liberty Valley Church, Northfield, Ohio.

Habakkuk 1, the burden which Habakkuk the prophet did see. O Lord, how long shall I cry, and thou wilt not hear? Even cry out unto thee of violence, and thou wilt not save. Why dost thou show me iniquity, and cause me to behold grievance? For spoiling and violence are before me, and there are that raise up strife and contention. Therefore the law is slacked. Judgment doth never go forth. For the wicked doth compass about the righteous. Therefore wrong judgment proceedeth. Behold ye among the heathen, and regard, and wonderfully, marvelously. For I will work a work in your days, which you will not believe, though it be told you. As we start to teach through this book, we're going to see the heart of a genuine man. He's a prophet, but this is a different book because it's not addressed to the people. We're looking into the heart of a prophet who is struggling with his God. And he's being genuine about it. It's not always pretty, and it's not always polished, genuine life. But he's genuine, and he's zealous. As I sit here in my study, oftentimes I will sit back in my chair and look at through the books on my shelves and read the spines, and things to me in the Bible become almost as a movie. And so I don't want to ruin it for you, but for me, Habakkuk looks like Gandalf the Grey. He's older now. I was young. Now I am old. And I have never seen God's people begging bread. You often see old men grow to be old fools. They become useless, careless, frivolous. They render themselves moot. They become vain talkers. I don't know if it's because they're not genuine, or if they never have been genuine, but they're vain talkers. That is the saddest thing, because aged men of wisdom, that of a sage, is incredibly important. If you're an aged man here right now, I want you to know that we value you, that you are integral to society and to culture, and especially to the kingdom. The aged man, the Bible calls you a hoary-headed man if you're really older. We live in a critical day because it is ours. We hold the torch. No one else. Habakkuk is an archaic and dusty book, but I want you to know that 6 separate times the Apostle Paul quoted from it. That means it's very important, so much so that the mighty apostle to the Gentiles would quote it 6 times. Let's go to one of those as we look at it. If you turn over to Acts chapter 13, we can look at it as Paul used it actually in context in the New Testament and for the church. He gives a sermon here, again, to Gentiles and to the Gentile church, and so it's, you can add us particularly. In Acts 13, verse 14, we look at the sermon, and he says, "But when they departed from Perga, they came to Antioch in Pisidia, and went into the synagogue on the Sabbath day, and sat down. And after the reading of the law and the prophets, the rulers of the synagogue sent unto them, saying, Ye men and brethren,
If you have any word of exhortation for the people, say on. Now, that is not odd for their time, but it should be. It should have been. Because they themselves had nothing to say. They are in a synagogue that is supposed to worship God and teach about God and to know God and to love God with all your heart, soul, strength, and mind. And they did as their custom was in the synagogues, is to read from the law and the prophets, and then afterward to give exposition. That's why it was so strange when Jesus turned to Isaiah the prophet and said such a short sermon. It sounded like this. Today, this reading is fulfilled in your hearing. The shortest sermon there is. Here, there wasn't even a sermon. Look at the contrast, though, compared them to the Apostle Paul in his response after they give him an invitation. Verse 16, then Paul stood up and beckoning with his hand. He is zealous about it. He's not giving a dry Presbyterian lecture. He is clearly a Baptist. Beckoning with his hand. Like this. Then Paul stood up and beckoning with his hand said, men of Israel and you that fear God, give audience. The God of this people of Israel chose our fathers and exalted the people when they dwelt as strangers in the land of Egypt. With a high arm brought he them out of it. The glory of the Exodus. He exalted the people. Not just Moses, but everyone, the individuals. All of his people were exalted. What a wonderful time that they had parting on the dry ground. And about the time of 40 years suffered he their manners in the wilderness. He kept the flock together as they traveled. When he had destroyed seven nations in the land of Canaan, he divided their land by them by lot, the promised land. And after that, he gave unto them judges about the space of 450 years until Samuel the prophet. What a glorious prophet that was. And afterward they desired a king, and God gave them Saul, the son of Kish, a man of the tribe of Benjamin, by the space of 40 years. When he had removed him, he raised up unto them David to be their king. To whom also he gave testimony and said, I have found David, the son of Jesse, a man after mine own heart, and shall fulfill all my will. Of this man's seed hath God, according to his promise, raised unto Israel a Savior Jesus. He gives the victorious history lesson of the whole Testament all the way up. And then he does the proclamation of the glorious gospel of Jesus Christ himself, the King of Kings. A wonderful sermon that he's excited about, beckoning with his hands. He gets the opportunity to share this to a synagogue that has nothing to say. And he comes to a close in verse 38 at the end of his sermon. Be it known unto you, therefore, men and brethren, that through this man is preached unto you the forgiveness of sin. And by him, all that believe are justified from all things from which you could not be justified by the law of Moses. Can't be saved by your works. It isn't your behavior. It's grace alone, faith alone, Christ alone, Jesus on the cross, the substitutionary atonement, the just for the unjust. But verse 40. Beware. Beware, therefore, lest that come upon you, which is spoken of in the prophets. And he quotes Habakkuk. Behold, you despisers, and wonder, and perish. For I work a work in your days, a work which ye shall in no wise believe,
though a man declare it unto you. And look at the response. It says, and when the Jews were gone out of the synagogue, you know what that means? As many of God's people just walked out. But it says, and when the Jews were gone out of the synagogue, the Gentiles besought. That's not beseech in a loving way, where beseech is an asking that is affectionate, arms opened. I beseech thee, therefore, I need you. But the Gentiles, after the Jews walk out, the Gentiles besought. They asked vigorously that these words might be preached to them the next Sabbath. They were not satisfied. They are asking for more. What a contrast of God's people. God's people walked out. The Gentiles asked for more. In fact, verse 44, it says, then they did that the next Sabbath day. Look at this.

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3: And you'd have to ask why. Why is that? Why would sinners be more excited about the Word of God than God's people? And does that happen? Is that true? It is. We know it is. If we're honest, the title of today's message is The Genuine. And if we're being genuine, we could probably ask, who of you read your Bible this week? But I know a lot of you not only read it, but you read it diligently. This church is different, and I appreciate you. But these people didn't. They were not excited, and so we would want to know why that is. And Paul quotes here from Habakkuk a particular verse that should make everyone excited. In fact, he quotes from the book six times, which means that he has been studying this book throughout his ministry, in particular, probably the night before, maybe. So we would want to know the question to that. And so what we would do is consult the Psalter and go to the 73rd Psalm and find out more information on this about the answer to why that is. Because I go through dry ground and you go through dry ground. All of us do. But we don't want to, but we do. So let's look at the hymnal. The 73rd Psalm. Before you even get into the psalm, you have to realize the author of this psalm is Asaph. He's the song leader. Some weeks ago, we taught through Jude. We were looking at the sin of Korah, the rebellion of Korah. And somebody came up afterward and said, Korah is an author of Psalms. Yeah. The sin of Korah was led, the rebellion of Korah was led by a psalmist. Here we have the honest words of a psalmist. Look what he says. He begins in verse 1. Truly God is good to Israel, even to such as are of a clean heart. Now that's odd, because I would think it would say, truly God is good to Israel, even to such as of are a dirty heart. Now, in the Authorized Version, I appreciate the translators leaving italicized words to let us know that that word specifically was not in the text, but the Hebrew writing and the phraseology of the Hebrew, in order for us to understand, the translators put the word even in there because they felt that it needed to be according to translation, but were honest enough to let us know that it's not actually in there. I think what he is saying there is, shouldn't it be understood that God is good to Israel? And shouldn't it be understood that God is good to those that are of a clean heart? It should be understood. Now, again, I want to emphasize that this is written by the song leader. This is written by the worship leader, Asaph. He says, truly God is good to Israel, even to such as of our clean heart. But as for me, my feet were almost gone. My steps had well nigh slipped. For I was envious at the foolish when I saw the prosperity of the wicked. There are no bands in their death. Their strength is firm. They are not in trouble as other men, neither are they plagued like other men. Therefore pride compasseth them about as a chain, as a necklace. Violence covereth them as a garment. Their eyes

0: stand out with fatness. They have more than heart could wish. They are corrupt and speak wickedly concerning oppression. They speak loftily. They're the elites. They set their mouth against the heavens even, and their tongue walketh through the earth. The psalmist is being genuine. He almost walked away from his faith. He could have been singing, "Come thou fount, Lord, I feel it, to leave the God I love." Because it appears in the world that the wicked have it made, and we suffer. So what's the point? Therefore, verse 10, his people return hither, God's people. Therefore, his people return hither, and waters of a full cup are wrung out to them. Yeah, we like to quote, "My cup runneth over," but it doesn't always. Sometimes all you get is the heathen that dip their rag in dirty water and then wring it out into a cup, and that is your cup. You just get the dirty dripping water from a wrung out rag into a dirty cup, and be thankful that you get it. Because the heathen are drinking out of the chalice, and we sip muddy water from a dirty, broken cup. Crumbs from the table is all we get. But the psalmist is being honest. And they say, how does God know? Is there knowledge in the Most High? You pray your prayers, you on your knees begging for God to do something, and he doesn't seem to ever answer. He doesn't even, it just seems like the heavens are brass and nothing happens. Is there even knowledge in the Most High? Is he involved in the affairs of men? Behold, these are the ungodly who prosper in the world, the increase in riches. Verily, I have cleansed my heart in vain, washed my hands in innocency. For all the day long have I been plagued and chastened every morning. And then he says something from the bottom of his heart that is only between him and the Lord. Verse 15. If I say, I will speak thus. In other words, if I say this stuff out loud, if I say and speak thus, behold, I should offend against the generation of thy children. In other words, he's saying, if I'm honest and I say what's really on my heart as the song leader of Israel, if I were to be honest and say this out loud, I would cause children to stumble. I would cause the next generation to have problems. So I can't say that. I can't be honest. But I have to be. He has to be. And when I thought to know this, it was too painful for me. Until I went into the sanctuary of God, then I understood. That's what we need, brothers. We need to understand. We need to comprehend the height, the depth, the breadth, the width. We need to comprehend the movements of the kingdom of God so that we know, even in the dry and barren land, we know and understand that God is moving and doing something for our good, despite the fact that we are in the dry and barren land. Because we can be there, and we don't want to make shipwreck. Because we, brothers, hold the torch. And no one else. We need to understand. And he says, it wasn't until I went into the sanctuary of God then understood I their end. Now we can go to Habakkuk to understand what he was saying. For the prophet and the psalmist and the preacher have these things in common. He says in verse 1, as he starts his conversation that is private between him and the Lord, although it's written down for all to see because he lives in a fishbowl, the burden which Habakkuk the prophet did see, it's a burden. He's not indifferent. He's not passive. These things that he's talking about and struggling with, these things bother him. What he sees in society, what he sees in the world, what he sees in his city, what he sees all around bother him. I mean, it bothers him badly. He calls it a burden. It's a weight upon his shoulders. It's a weight upon his heart. My prayer is, don't let my load be less, but let my shoulders be more broad to carry the load. So is his, so is the psalmist, and so is yours. We're not looking for an easy load. Just make my back strong. The burden which Habakkuk the prophet did see. Oh Lord, how long shall I cry? And you won't hear me. It frustrates me when I know that there's a problem, and it frustrates him that he knows there's a problem that can be easily solved. And it doesn't. It's frustrating. It can be easily solved. 90% of the world's problems can be fixed with a check. Easily. But men are greedy. How long shall I cry, and thou wilt not hear, even cry out unto thee of violence, and thou wilt not save? Exclamation point. He's wrestling with God. He's arguing with God. He's being honest. He's being genuine. He's wrestling God till his hip gives out, and he'll walk the rest of his life with a limp. You don't see here, thy will be done. Because he's being genuine. He's like Jacob of old. I'm going to wrestle with you all night till I blow my hip out. Verse 3, why dost thou show me iniquity and cause me to behold grievance? For spoiling and violence are before me, and there are that raise up strife and contention. Murmurers within the camp. Troubles within, troubles without. Does that not sound Pauline? Sure it does. But that's what he's dealing with, and he's being honest with God. Moses, God, these people that you gave me. But we love them. Jesus died for us, all of us sinners.
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8: 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Lives are lost. 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Issues are turned inside out, angle upon angle scrutinized. 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
10: With SRN News, I'm Bob Agnew in Washington. The Department of Justice is acknowledging it's removed from its website news releases about criminal cases related to the January 6th uprising at the Capitol. The department says the information about the prosecutions is partisan propaganda. The purge of news releases documenting those criminal charges is the latest step by the administration to change the media narrative that he says is biased against him and Republicans. President Trump said this week the U.S. would be sending an additional 5,000 troops to Poland. That stirred some confusion following weeks of changing rhetoric from the White House about the possibility of reducing, not increasing, the American military presence there. President Trump touting what he calls a major jobs milestone. He says 100% of net job creation since 2025 has been in the private sector. This is SRN News.
11: Good morning and welcome to the Bible Stands broadcast, brought to you by the Bible Baptist Temple of Euclid, Ohio. 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Here now with today's message is Pastor Riznacko.
12: Tonight, I want to preach on the problems with the ABCs of salvation. The problems there, and there are problems with that. Acts chapter 20 is where we'll be starting. This is one of my favorite subjects, if not the favorite subject to preach on, and that deals with salvation. I found it so interesting, and one of the things I personally pray for is that the Lord will give me understanding in this area of salvation. Personal evangelism, dealing with people. This is a subject I really do like to preach on. In fact, if I felt right about it, I'd preach about this every service. And I'm not just talking about trying to get people saved. I'm not just talking about that. I'm talking about preaching on this subject to make it clear for people and to understand when false types of salvation are being taught. And the Bible said that's going to become a common occurrence, and it certainly has. It has over the centuries. And sad to say, there's a lot of Christians that don't know what the Bible teaches about salvation. So you got to believe on Jesus. Yes, you do. But do you understand what the word believe means? What's involved in that? So I'm going to talk about it. And the problem I have tonight, and this is why what prompted me is, again, reading in a Christian periodical recently, they had listed there the ABCs of salvation. And as I read the ABCs of salvation, this particular publication really had it better than most did But it still left out some things that are important. It's like trying to cook something and you don't have all the ingredients. Ladies, you know what this is like. You've probably experienced something like this where you want to cook something, a cake, but you don't have all the ingredients. Same thing with salvation. You need all the ingredients. You need them all. The ABCs of salvation. I have a big problem with certain kinds of gospel presentations. The ABCs. As I read them, I look for certain things, and certain things are not there. Some ingredients, so to speak, of salvation are missing. This often used presentation of salvation, the ABCs, is seriously limited, and it does leave out some vital, vital parts. Acts chapter 20, verse 27. The Apostle Paul writes here in Acts, says, "For I have not shunned to declare unto you all the counsel of God," all of it. He does not leave out any ingredients. "Take heed therefore unto yourselves and to all the flock over which the Holy Ghost hath made you overseers." Overseers, another word for pastor. "To feed the church of God, which he hath purchased with his own blood. For I know this, that after my departing shall grievous wolves enter in among you, not sparing the flock. Also of your own selves shall men arise, speaking perverse things, to draw away disciples after them." Now there's their motivation. They want people following them. They want to have a crowd. They want to have disciples. They want to be the boss. Now, "For I have not shunned to declare unto you all the counsel of God," all of it. Left out no ingredients, so to speak. ABCs generally go something like this. When you see the ABCs, plan of salvation, admit that you're a sinner. I know a lot of people will admit they're a sinner. A lot of people will say, "Yeah, I know I'm not perfect. You know, I'm maybe not all that bad, but I know I've done some things wrong." Admitting that you're a sinner, to me, is nowhere near enough just to admit it. A lot of people admit they're sinners. Letter B, the ABCs of salvation. Letter B is believe that Jesus Christ died for your sins. That, in the way it's put there, it's just an intellectual assent. Just believe that he died for your sins. I believe that before I became a Christian. As I've said, I've told you before, if that's really what Christian is, I was a Christian before I became a Christian. Now, I said that just to get your attention there. But believe that Jesus died for your sins. A lot of people believe that, and they're not saved. Then letter C, call upon him to be your personal Savior. Nor in the Bible does it say to call upon him to be your Savior. It's not in the Bible. You can't find a verse that says to call upon Jesus to be your Savior. But you can find many, many, many verses that say to call upon him to be your what? Lord. Always Lord. Now, is Jesus Christ the Savior? Amen. There is no other Savior. He is the only Savior there is. And if you have believed truly the right way on Jesus Christ, he has saved you from your sins, and he is your Savior. All right. But those are the ABCs, but there's so much lacking. All right. Now, I don't want to make salvation harder than it should be either. But I've read and hear a lot of men who make it a lot easier than it needs to be, too. Can you make salvation too hard? Yeah. Turns into a work. Can you make salvation too easy? Yes, you can. And they're not really saved then. All right, going on to the outline here, I have this listed. It says, what it presents is true as far as the ABCs are concerned, but it's not enough. What it fails to include is fatal. It is correct as far as it goes, but what it leaves out will prevent a person from really getting saved. When a person is really saved, there's a difference in the life. God changes them when they're really saved. When they're really saved. All right, let's talk about some of these things. Again, more letters need to be added to the ABCs. Like I have in my ABCs, I have A, R, B, C, C, C, C, O. Now those are my ABCs. A, R, B, C, C, C, C, O. L in there too, Lord. To be scripturally correct, there would have to be a few more letters included in these ABCs. Let's talk about some of these things. Number one, they leave out repentance. The R letter in this case. I pick up track after track after Christian periodical after Christian paper, and I never see repentance listed there, a prerequisite to being saved, repentance. And yet the Lord says, except you repent, ye shall all likewise perish. Acts chapter 20 talks about that, testifying both to the Jews and also the Greeks, repentance toward God and faith toward the Lord Jesus Christ. There has to be repentance towards God because we're sinners and we have to believe on the Lord Jesus Christ and who He is. That's salvation. That's what salvation is. So number one, they leave out repentance. Turn, if you would, to Proverbs chapter 28, verse 13. Now, over the years, some of these things I preached here and brought up before, so you might have remembered me talking about them, but you just need to understand this. You know why? Okay, here's why. This is real important. I don't want to give people false confidence or false assurance that they're a Christian when they're really not. I've talked to so many people. The hardest type of individual I have to deal with are those that say, well, I'm saved. This pastor came by and he told me about Jesus and I prayed this prayer and he said I was born again. I was saved. I grit my teeth. I think, don't tell people they're saved. You don't know they're saved. Nobody knows they're saved until they see the change. If the difference is there, is the change there? Has God changed them? Are they different individuals after that? But Proverbs chapter 28, verse 13. He that covereth his sins shall not prosper, justifies them, excuses them. And another way of covering your sins is by making a profession of faith that's not real. If you just justify your sin, make excuse for your sin, even become religious and go through the ritualism in some church, that's covering your sins, trying to take care of them, but it's not real. Now the contrast and the reality is in the second part of this verse, verse 13. But, that's the difference, shows there's a difference here. But whoso confesseth and forsaketh them shall have mercy. We're saved by the mercy of God. We're saved by the grace of God. That word mercy there, you could put in the word salvation, it would mean the same thing. But whoso confesseth and forsaketh them, leaves those sins too, shall be saved. That's what's necessary here. The problem here, there's no repentance in people's lives. And I want to see that in the gospel tract. Now, by the way, I'm going to get to the end of the message today. I'm going to bring out how people can still be saved, even if they're reading a tract that does not talk about repentance and does leave out some of the ingredients. A person can still be saved, so keep giving out those tracts. Don't you dare, don't you stare, say, Pastor Andy said I shouldn't pass out tracts anymore. That's not what I'm saying tonight. Amen? I want to hear everybody say amen on that one. Amen. Thank you. All right. That's not what I'm saying. Give out those tracts. Maybe that person you're giving that tract to only needs one more ingredient. See? And that tract will have that one ingredient that they still need to get saved. But they got to be changed. There's got to be a difference there. Repentance. They leave out repentance so much. Repentance, that's the first thing I look for. First thing I look for when I'm, again, I give out tracts that don't include repentance in it. I give out tracts that just have the ABCs, and that's all right. Give them out. Somebody needs to plant some seed. It might not be all the ingredients, but you need to start with that recipe somewhere. You need to get that first ingredient somewhere, so get started with that. All right, but if there's no repentance, folks, there's no salvation. All right, number two. Another thing they leave out is the lordship of Christ. Now here's where the battle is. They say, well, you're one of those lordship churches. No, I'm sorry. We are one of those Bible-believing churches that believes that you have to believe on Jesus Christ as your Lord to be saved. Some people say, well, lordship, that's works for salvation. No, that's not works for salvation. All it is, lordship means you believe on Him as your Lord. You surrender your will to Him. You know, the word Lord there is the word, at least in a couple of references, I guess the Greek word. Now, I hate to use the word Greek, but I want to use this just to emphasize something tonight. It's the word despot. You know what the word despot means? I mean, someone who rules firmly and strongly, a despot. And that's what the word Lord means. It means one you turn your life over to rule you. Now, I'm glad when the Lord says, my peace I give unto you. Our Lord is a wonderful Lord, but He's Lord. He's Lord. Understand that. You have to accept Him as Lord, for whosoever shall call upon the name of the Lord shall be saved. Believe on the Lord Jesus Christ, and thou shalt be saved. The final authority and the sovereign authority in my life is Jesus Christ. I will do what Jesus Christ wants me to do. I'm not going to do what I want to do anymore. See, and that's why there's so many false professions, because they're not teaching that. Friends, that's Bible. Jesus Christ said in Luke chapter 6, verse 46, "And why call ye me Lord, Lord, and do not the things which I say?" Jesus Christ said, if you aren't obeying me and doing what I want you to do, you have no right to call me Lord. That's hypocrisy, is what he's saying there. So, repentance, number one. Two, lordship of Christ. Yes, you turn your will over to Jesus Christ. There's no place in the Bible that says you accept him as your Savior. You accept him as your Lord, or he's not your Savior. Lord, Lord, Lord, time and time again. That's all it is the lordship of Christ. If he's not your Lord, he is not your Savior. Clear enough tonight? That answers a whole lot of questions, doesn't it? About people in our families and friends of ours that say they believe in Jesus Christ, but they're living their own way. No, he is not their Savior because he's not their Lord. That's what the Bible says. The Bible says. Okay, let's continue a few more here. So lordship number three. You have to confess. Confession. That's Proverbs chapter 28, verse 13 again. In fact, I'll give you two of the confessions right now. You need to confess your personal sin. You need to confess that you have sinned against God. That's true. And you need to confess him to others. Romans chapter 10, verse 9. That if thou shalt confess with thy mouth the Lord Jesus. Now, the word confess can be applied in many different ways there. You confess by your life, your changed life, the way you live your life now, witnessing to others. A lot of different ways that word confess can be applied. With thy mouth, though it needs to be verbal, in this sentence, verbal, I think, the Lord Jesus, and shalt believe in thine heart that God hath raised him from the dead, thou shalt be saved. For with the heart man believeth unto righteousness. See, unto righteousness. People want to be saved, they want to go to heaven, but they don't want to live a righteous life. They don't want to be changed in that way. Believe it unto righteousness, and with the mouth confession is made unto salvation. Friends, when you get saved, you want to tell somebody. We encourage you to keep that up, to keep witnessing to people. Tell people that you're a Christian. With the mouth, tell them those things. For Scripture, whosoever believeth him shall not be ashamed. Ashamed. Now, 1 John 1:9, we know that's to confess our sins. That's for Christians, though. Christians still need to confess our sins even after we're saved. We're not sinless yet. Confessing also him to others. Confess with our mouth the Lord Jesus Christ. And we need to be also... Now, here's one I did not include in the outline, but I'll just give it to you very quickly. People need to be convicted. Now, that's not something we can do. We can say, well, I'm going to be convicted now. It's one of those things that happens to you. How can you get convicted? Let me say this. You know what convicted me? I was reading this Bible. This book was written by who? The Holy Spirit. Because the Holy Spirit of God is really the author behind this Bible. The Holy Spirit of God. So if I can get people to read the Bible, that will bring some conviction so many times. They'll see what the Bible says, what the Word of God says, the author of the Holy Spirit of God right here. So convicted. Have you ever witnessed somebody that's not convicted? Now, witness to everybody you can, by the way, because somebody has to plant the seed. Somebody has to start that situation going, where start to get them thinking about it, yeah. But there needs to be a conviction of their sin. There needs to be a conviction, understanding of their situation. They need to have that conviction. Next thought here, another thing that is needed in the ABCs, contrition. He that is of a contrite heart. The word contrition means having a sorrow for your sin. People don't have that nowadays. King David prayed his prayer there in Psalm chapter 51. That would be a good reference for this. Psalm 51. He said, against thee and thee only have I sinned. There was contrition there. People need to understand you have sinned against a God who loves you. You have sinned against a God who holds your future in his hand, who holds your very breath in his hand. Every breath that you take is by the mercy of God, because we're all rebels against God. And I'm so glad that God was patient with me. I'm so glad that God gave me some time to be saved. But we're held in the hand of that powerful God who gives us every breath that we breathe. That next breath you're going to take right now is by the mercy of God, because nobody deserves that next breath. That's who the God of the Bible is, and that's what we need to understand. And so many people say, I don't believe that. I don't want that. It doesn't scare me. I wish I could scare you enough to be saved. I wish I could scare people. Contrition, broken for your sin. The only times I see people broken for their sin, for the most part, is when they're going to get in trouble for something. Then you see some kind of reaction that, oh, I'm sorry I did that. You know, I'm sorry I did whatever it is that they did wrong. Little kids, you see it all the time. And the crocodile tears start. Yeah, you know what I'm talking about, don't you? I mean, the tear, oh, mommy, daddy, you know, whoever it is, principal or teacher. Oh, I'm sorry. I'm so sorry I did those things. Then they go back and first chance they do that same thing again so many times. But when there's real contrition, look for real tears of repentance and contrition. Know the difference between tears of rebellion and tears of real contrition. You say, can you know that? Yeah, you can. Contrition, where is there real contrition that we've sinned against God? Is it really there? And then one more thought tonight. Right at the end is the letter O. Can you guess what that might be? Obedience. Turn to Hebrews chapter 5, verse 9, and you'll never hear some preachers, many preachers, some evangelists ever bring this out. It goes along with the Lordship of Christ. But Hebrews chapter 5, verse 9, and being made perfect, he, the Lord himself, became the author of eternal salvation. Amen. Jesus Christ is the one, the only Savior. He's the author of eternal salvation. Now, but unto who? Unto all them that obey him. People claim to be Christians. Are they obeying Jesus Christ? People say they're saved. Are they doing what the Bible says? Or they're doing their own thing, not what the Bible says? Do they have a desire to learn the Bible? Do they have a desire to obey the Bible? After they go through this whole thing, this baptism ritual, coming forward, praying the prayer, being baptized, there's no obedience to the Lord. Who is saved? According to Hebrews chapter 5, verse 9 here, to all those who will do something, obey him. There's got to be a turning of the will over to Jesus Christ. Say, I'm not going to do what I want to do it anymore. I'm going to obey what Jesus Christ says. When you're willing to turn your will over to Jesus Christ, that's more than intellectual sin. That's not just believing on Jesus Christ like you might believe in George Washington or believe in some other historical person. Believing in Jesus Christ, it involves the will. It involves who's going to run your life. It involves that he's your Lord. Those who really believe on Jesus Christ are those who obey him. Not sinless perfection, not perfect obedience, but there's just a big difference here. Big difference here. Now, ABC is a salvation. Please understand what I'm saying tonight. You need to have all the ingredients. You need to have these things. You need to have, yes, you need to admit that you're a sinner, but it needs to be more than that. You need to confess your sin. There needs to be a dealing with that sin, forsaking that sin too. And yet people will stubbornly say, no, Pastor, I don't believe that. I am saved, even though they're living like the world. Now, why do people sometimes get saved in some of these services and they don't preach repentance? In fact, they say the repentance and service comes after you're saved. They don't believe it comes before you're saved. I believe the Bible is very clear. It comes before you're saved. Then how can people go to some of those services or those churches or those evangelistic campaigns and some walk forward and they really are saved, they're born again, because they just heard one more ingredient they needed there. They heard the one thing. You know those people saved in other churches because they heard something they needed right there. That's all they needed yet. Everything else was right. They needed just one more thing. ABCs of salvation, I have a big problem with that. I think it should be A, R, B, C, C, C, C, O. You can throw the L in there too. Lord, Lordship. A, you can admit that you're a sinner, but you have to also repent of that sin, forsake that sin. You have to believe in the Lord Jesus Christ. Yes, you do, but you need to believe Him as Lord. You need to confess and realize that you're a sinner. More than that, confess it and turn from that sin. You need to be convicted. That's a work of God, the Holy Spirit of God. As you read the Bible, I believe the Holy Spirit of God will show you the truth in those matters. Letter O there, you need to obey the Lord Jesus Christ. That's what the answer is. Now, this is so important. I don't want people to leave our church thinking they're saved, and they're not. It's too important to me to make sure it's clear. When that rich young ruler came to the Lord, he came all excited. He came to the right person, came with the right attitude, came with the right question. And when the Lord explained it to him, he went away sorrowful. Our job is to make it straight and include all the ingredients. Otherwise, people are going to have a false profession. And when I stand before the Lord someday, I don't want to be guilty of that. Friends, it's that important to me. Maybe a lot of people don't want to hear that. Maybe a lot of other churches don't believe it like that. But the Bible teaches that. Charles Spurgeon believed that. Dale Moody believed that. I read the old Christian. I read A.W. Tozer. I read Charles Spurgeon. And what I preach tonight is what they preached. I'm not off on an island here somewhere. I'm not all by myself. This is what they preach, and they believe the Bible just like I said tonight. And if anybody doesn't agree with me, I'm sorry about those pastors. I'm sorry about those evangelists. But I'll side with Charles Spurgeon. I'll side with Dale Moody. I'll side with A.W. Tozer. I'll side with Billy Sunday. I'll side with those guys because I see what they preach in this book, the Bible, right here. That's what they preached. That's what they preached. Father, please bless now as we do sing a verse of invitation. And Lord, I pray you will. Help make it clear. There's probably even someone tonight that needs this. Lord, may not their pride keep them back. Keep them from repenting of those sins, turning from that, turning to you. Oh, Lord, I wish I could get saved for him. I would. Bless the invitation time. May people make the right decisions and pray about these matters. Please, in Jesus' name I ask it. Amen. Hello, this is Pastor Andy Rusnacko, and we hope that you benefited from this message that was preached at our church. If it did raise any questions or concerns, we'd like to be able to talk with you. If you want to call our church, you can reach us at 216-531-1273. 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
26: The words of the preacher, be it known, this matter is by decree unto all people, every tribe, tongue, and nation, to the intent that the living may know that the Most High ruleth in the kingdom of men. You're listening to Jeff Toring. Welcome to One of His Footmen.
27: Welcome to another edition of One of His Footmen. We are here in Independence in Salem Communication Studios with the executives and, of course, St. Ryan of Independence.
28: What's happening, man?
27: What's going on, man? There's plenty going on in the world.
28: There's tons of stuff going on,
27: it dude. It spins and spins. The sun cometh up and the sun goeth down.
28: Oh, indeed it do.
27: What's been happening?
28: Quite a bit of things. It's hard to pick what topics to discuss since there's so many, dude.
27: You have to keep up with the
28: Trump. You know, Trump calmed down on his bombing plan the other day.
27: Sure, hyped it up, even gave a deadline. Tomorrow is Stone Age Day.
28: Yeah.
27: And then supposedly some of the Middle Eastern countries came to the table, and he says, diplomacy is better.
28: I mean, I understand it, but how many times are they going to do that?
27: Churchill says it's better to jaw than the war.
28: Yeah, and that's all they're doing, dude.
27: That's all right. It's okay. Yeah. It's all right. You can jaw all you want. Diplomacy is the way. You know, I'd rather have that than to see even one person die with American blood, you know?
28: Yeah, I'm on that, too. This is their MO. So they do it constantly. They've been doing it for 47 years. So sometime you just got to drop it.
27: Yeah, but I think this time we're in a war of attrition. We're just weakening them. I mean, they are every day. Every day they are bleeding profusely dollar signs. So as that blockade sits there and blocks the strait, eventually they're going to run out of money.
28: Yeah,
27: and then they're going to have to do something.
28: Yeah, the oil's already going into the Strait of Hormuz, too. And that leads us into the second thing, which was Trump. He had a meeting with Xi Jinping.
0: Sure did he?
28: Yeah, the first U.S. presidential visit there in years. Big optics, state dinners, talks, trade and whatnots.
0: Just to be a fly on the wall.
28: I know.
0: Of the attitude of some of these, you know. They come across as being executive diplomats of the world, dignitaries, but you know that they hate each other.
28: Yeah, right. And especially Trump and Xi.
0: I like the way that Trump comes across by giving, you know, when he says, you know, that he respects him.
28: Yeah.
0: Which is true. I mean, you respect your enemy if they've earned it.
28: Oh, yeah. It
0: doesn't mean you like them.
28: Right.
0: But you understand the power. Power brokers understand other power brokers.
28: Right.
0: And you have a respect for each other, even though you strongly disagree and are head-to-head.
28: And if you think that it's a viper pit in Washington, I couldn't imagine what it's like in Beijing.
0: Think of what the archangel says of Lucifer. He says that he dares not even bring railing accusation against him.
28: Yeah.
0: That is respect. And nobody is friends with the devil.
28: Right.
0: Well, at least on the Republican. I can't even say Republicans.
28: I know.
0: Maybe there are some friends of the devil. I don't know. But at least not on our side.
28: Yeah, right. Not on the good Lord side, baby. Mm-hmm. There's probably some devils, many of them, in the Republican Party.
0: Oh, you know there are.
28: You know, I mean, the Democrats are just lost.
0: Yeah, now he's changed it to Democrats.
28: Yeah.
0: Yeah.
28: I saw this thing on X. One of the guys, he's like part of the, he was bragging about squashing the ballroom project. You know, I guess like they had some parliamentarian made some, they tried to get like some funding for the ballroom and, you know, they kicked that out and he was all proud of it. I saw that like before I came here. And I was like, wow, you're proud of that, bro.
0: That ballroom is going to be a fantastic gift to the United States. That is a Trump gift to the future presidents to use that for
28: whatever.
0: 20, 30, 40, 50 years. They're still going to be using that ballroom.
28: Yeah, and if you look at any other country, I mean, Russia, China, any of the big ones, you see they have like a huge, some kind of room, ballroom or whatever it is,
0: sure,
28: that they can have like state dinner or something in. We have nothing like that.
0: And it's time for an expansion of the White House. The White House is actually pretty puny.
28: Yeah.
0: I mean, Mar-a-Lago puts that to shame.
28: Right.
0: So yeah, I guess Trump just stoops down to stay there for a little while.
28: Yeah, he's got to slum it.
0: Yeah. Right. So an improvement is due, and then that'll be there for when Marco's in the presidency and JD's in the presidency, and then Pete Hegseth takes the presidency. Yeah. So we got a lot of years here of the ballroom use.
28: I would love to see that too, dude.
0: You know it.
28: I mean, they have no one. I can't even think of anyone that would.
0: They don't. It's all they have is election rigging.
28: Yeah.
0: I mean, they're bleeding left and right. Even the rhinos are starting to drop like flies.
28: Yeah.
0: I mean, he's 100% on the primary side already.
28: Right. What
0: was
28: that?
0: Batting 500.
28: What was that picture that you sent me at 37-0? I mean,
0: 37-0.
28: Right.
0: I mean, we're talking about establishment incumbent.
28: Yeah.
0: Republican rhinos that are dropping like flies to nobody.
28: Yeah.
0: I was even thinking on the way in here, what was the guy's name who replaced Massey?
28: Ed Gallarain. Yeah, no one,
0: who is
28: never
0: he?
28: Heard of him.
0: Who is he?
28: I mean, but he's a vet, a Navy SEAL. The funny thing is he's a farmer, too.
0: And he very well may be a great guy. And there are a lot of great guys that try to primary the rhinos and have no success.
28: Yeah.
0: This is not his success. Anybody with any political strategy knows that wasn't his success. That wasn't a great ground game or some kind of huge funding backing.
28: They said
0: this was a Trumpian victory.
28: Yeah, and they said that it was like the most money put in towards the campaigns against each other for such a small position. It was Trump's name that, like you said.
0: One by one, they're falling like flies.
28: Yeah.
0: That's why Rush Limbaugh stated they are deathly afraid of him, because if he comes out and ruins the establishment, it is over for them.
28: And they're scared, man.
0: The only hope they have then is rigged elections.
28: Yeah. And that's why they're so against the Save Act.
0: John Thune, watch your back, buddy.
28: That's exactly what I was thinking. I'm like, the writing's on the wall, man, because you're next, dude.
0: Many, many Tickle of Pearson.
28: Yeah.
0: Are weighed in the balances and found wanting. You got to give it to them. You know, I mean, the Lord's people are actually stirring. What's interesting about this, putting the biblical perspective on it, is it shows belief. You know, I'm not talking about, you know, Christianity or Jesus, but I mean, belief in the general term of the workings of belief or unbelief, the paralyzing quagmire do nothing of unbelief, mm-hmm. which has really been the political system for so long.
28: Right.
0: So we're having this big event for Vivek, and I'm calling on religious leaders, and I'm talking to different people.
28: Okay.
0: And the Christian, and I'm talking about conservative
28: yeah.
0: Christians, you know, aren't interested.
28: Really?
0: Yeah, I had one pastor in the text. He said, I'm not interested in any of that. Politicians are the reason we're in the mess that we're in. And but that is a normal. I mean, a lot of different Christian leaders are not interested in the whole political situation because they don't believe it.
28: So are any of these pastors, do they know history, United States history, like how the forefathers were such?
0: If they do, again, there's a difference between knowing something and believing something.
28: Okay.
0: You can know it with your head. You have head knowledge of whatever, but it's a difference to believe something.
28: 100%. You could totally tell when it comes to God because people know that God exists. They know that there's no such thing as a Big Bang.
0: Right.
28: But they don't want to believe in Jesus Christ.
0: And they don't act on it. Right. So if you say that you believe it, that's why James says, be not hearers of the word, but be doers.
28: Yeah.
0: And then he says in his letter, which is, you know, controversial to some because they don't understand the scripture. But when he says, I show you my faith by my works,
28: mm-hmm.
0: that's not faith by works. He's showing that his belief, that his faith executes mm-hmm. into something.
28: Right.
0: Right. So if you really believe in something, you immediately get involved.
28: Right.
0: Because you believe in that.
28: Yeah. Oh, yeah.
0: Right. So that's what he's saying there. And what we're seeing is the populist of people, the news media and everybody wants to say that Trump's numbers are down and his approval rating is down because of the woke, right, weirdo kooks that are out there, CIA spooks. But what we just saw in this primary is that the populace believes. Because the execution that is taking place, the victories that are taking place in these unheard of guys that are doing primaries. I mean, it shows if you really didn't believe, you don't participate. You may like Trump. You may think he's a good guy. You may even call yourself a Trumper. But if you believe, then you act. And that's what happened. So he went and just endorsed these guys.
28: Yeah.
0: And the people believe. Not only in Trump, they believe in the movement.
28: Well, yeah, the MAGA movement.
0: The MAGA movement. Yeah. So Trump happens to be the spokesperson, and hopefully there comes a second one. I don't see anybody on the horizon yet. But it shows that the power of just faith in something. So if the Christians, who I believe are Christians, they believe, mm-hmm. but do you really believe? Like James.
28: Yeah.
0: Show me your faith. By your works.
28: Right.
0: You can track the belief of people by if they would just log what they do, say, spend, and look at throughout the week.
28: Mm-hmm.
0: What do you really believe? What are you really interested in? I mean, because the Word of God is obviously interesting.
28: Yeah.
0: But do you really believe it?
28: Right.
0: And that's what we're seeing. So the success of these primaries, that is unheard of. I mean, we're looking at 50 years of Mitch McConnell flushing down the toilet.
28: Yeah.
0: In Kentucky.
28: Finally.
0: Kentucky, his state. Right. Cocaine Mitch is finally going down.
28: Right. And then Massey was his buddy. And Thune and all of them are... I just wish Thune was on the chopping block this
0: Everybody's
28: time.
0: Everybody's on the chopping block one by one. Because what happens is not only do they believe and accomplish something, the bystanders see the belief.
28: Mm-hmm.
0: And they read the writing on the wall. So John Thune sees this.
28: I think if he doesn't bring that SAVE Act to the floor soon, before primaries, he's definitely gone when it comes back up.
0: It's strategy. That is the key with all things. Strategy is a strength. And you can't just go in. And that was the problem with Massey. The argument Massey was making is that he didn't sign the big, beautiful bill because there was waste in the big, beautiful bill.
28: Yeah.
0: I mean, that was a big compromise. That's political strategy. You have to manipulate and strategize and compromise, and you work the system in order to formulate the big, beautiful bill. Was everything in that bill great?
28: No.
0: No, of course not. But what the problem was is Massey, he was the gents in 1776 that were anti-federalists.
28: Yeah.
27: We are against the federalism. We're for states' rights. We're for the local government. We're for this. And he would give a good argument against the Federalists.
28: Yeah.
27: But then he would also make a good argument against the Anti-Federalists.
28: Yeah.
27: And you would make good argument against the Anti-Federalists. I mean, you have to have some kind of strong centralized power in government. If somebody invades our country, you can't wait 30 days to pull the trigger because you have to have states' rights. And I mean that is ridiculous. So there were good points for the Federalism. There were good points for the Anti-Federalists. Here's the problem.

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4: It. His political career is over.
3: So, right. So if he thought he was right in standing his ground, I'm all for that. I'm all for standing your ground, you know.
4: Yeah.
3: But it doesn't do any good when you get fired.
4: You listen to social media and you think, oh, I'm the cool kid because, you know, I said this or whatever. And then that gets in their head and they think that, oh, yeah, everybody likes me doing it, but it's only a few people. You know, it's not really what you're seeing.
3: Right.
4: He did that with the Epstein. He jumped on the Epstein thing yep. and ran with that, thinking that that was going to give him good points.
3: It does no good to shoot a 22 caliber pistol at a tank.
4: Yeah.
3: Right. I don't care how right you are in aim. I don't care how good you are with a 22.
4: Yeah.
3: It does no good against that armament.
4: Yeah.
3: And you're just a fool to think that that's going to move the needle, and it's not. That's why Trump is so strategic. I mean, slowly and surely, he's picking off one by one by one by one these rhinos, knowing John Thune, watch yourself.
4: Yeah, and send a message to him. And I think Massey was the biggest message that he sent, because he knows that if Massey can go, then he can go.
3: Right. One by one by one. Yeah. And it's proving, despite the numbers that the media is saying, the approval numbers, obviously this is the case. And the same thing on the other hand, the endorsements that came, that stuck up for Massey.
4: Yeah.
3: That didn't pull it off.
4: No.
3: Didn't work.
4: Yeah, there wasn't enough, and it wasn't important enough people to be behind him.
3: Strategy and wisdom. You know, that is the power of the Proverbs in the book of the Bible.
4: Mm-hmm.
3: You know, the Proverbs, Ecclesiastes, Job, the wisdom that is taken there. If Christians would take that and really believe, if you really believed in the power of the Word of God and implementing that in your life, we could develop a stinking theocracy.
4: Yeah.
3: And we could change the world.
4: Right.
3: If the bulk of Christians really believed what they say that they believe, you know, I mean, if you acted on Monday like you talk on Sunday.
4: Yeah.
3: And that's what's happening in the Trump movement.
4: 100%.
3: They believe in him.
4: Right.
3: And in the movement.
4: Yeah. Just like I've changed from 2016 to now. Yeah, 2020, I was still diehard. And 2017, I was still liked him, but I wasn't as diehard as I am now. He really wants for the country.
3: And he's willing to sacrifice those numbers.
4: Yep.
3: I mean, obviously he knows it's not good that people are paying, you know, $5 a gallon for gas.
4: Right.
3: He knows that. So he's weighing and saying, this is what's best for America right now, is to take care of these problems that have been for 47 years.
4: We're at a tipping point right now where if this goes on for another 5-10 years, we won't have the United States anymore.
3: So speaking of $5 a gallon, do you realize that if one CEO thought like Trump, that would change the world?
4: Oh, yeah.
3: The CEO of, say, ExxonMobil,
4: mm-hmm.
3: if he thought like Trump and said and came to his cabinet one day and said, all right, this is what I'm going to do, and I'm going to ask you guys all to join me. We are going to take 5 years or 4 years of Trump administration and collect no pay. All of us will, as CEOs of ExxonMobil, all that money, what we're going to do is we are going to establish, just for 5 years, not forever, but we're going to do, you know, to get through this tough period, we are going to sacrifice ourselves. I mean, they're already millionaires.
4: Yeah, right.
3: All the executives are multi.
4: Yeah.
3: It ain't going to hurt them. I mean, they can still, but they could say, or until just we get out of this turmoil with Iran. So a year, 2 years.
4: Yeah.
3: We are going to not take any pay. And we are going to cap our sales prices, cap the refining of gasoline per gallon for just to get us through this Iran thing. If they would just sacrifice a little for the cause of the United States, those dudes would be heroes.
4: Oh, yeah.
3: Like, Trump is a hero. I mean, we can make America great again. You could see gas go down to $1.50 a gallon.
4: Easy.
3: And they're still making money.

0: Yeah, they're, yeah,
1: because they're still, selling it through, yeah, through the nose to all throughout the world.
0: Right.
1: But it goes to belief. They really don't believe in America. They believe in greed.
0: Yeah.
1: They don't believe in entrepreneurship. They don't believe in capitalism. They believe in greed.
0: Yeah.
1: I mean, there are so many things that are based, when you look at this, of where is a person's heart? Are you sincere in your heart? Are you sacrificial? Are your motivations really pure? Are you really so greedy that at a time when Americans are suffering with $5 a gallon gas, that you're not going to give up anything?
0: Yeah.
1: They had a little canister up on the counter at my gym. Now, my gym is owned by Cleveland Clinic.
0: Mm-hmm.
1: Okay. Lifestyles, okay, and over there and stuff. So it's owned by the Cleveland Clinic mega, yeah, hospital. These dudes had the gall to put a donation can, mm-hmm, for the Cleveland Clinic hospital to donate to them. And I'm thinking, your CEO, just the top guy, makes $5 million a year. And you're trying to scam single-dollar bills from people who are just trying to get by. You know, we're talking about a, you know, 400-pound woman who can walks in with a walker, who sits on the treadmill and does nothing. I mean, these are, yeah, po-fo.
0: Yeah, right.
1: And this dude's trying to, he puts out a, has the gall to put out a canister for donations.
0: Like, why would you, what's the point? You know what I'm saying? Like, just like the Roundup thing. Oh, do you want a Roundup? No, I don't want a Roundup. Or, oh, I don't have any pennies. Well, then you better give me more than what it's going to be back, because they try to give you, yeah, less.
1: Round up my change to a quarter, yeah, then.
0: Right.
1: It is the motivation. This is the movements of the heart. This could be so easy if they really cared for the health. You know, that's, yeah, what Cleveland Clinic is, yeah, you know, health. If you really cared for the health, then you know what? Open some of that up and not collect from the government. But just stop collecting so many millions from yourself.
0: Yeah, right. You don't need to charge $80,000 to someone that's dying of cancer for one treatment.
1: Right.
0: You know,
1: or even
0: saying?
1: Turn them away. So, yeah, oh, so this guy, the doctor agrees, the nurses agree, the nurses' assistants agree, everybody agrees that this treatment would be well.
0: Yeah.
1: And the greedy healthcare provider says no.
0: Yeah.
1: Somebody down the line should just call Command Decision and say, give it to them for nothing.
0: Right.
1: We'll just eat the cost.
0: Yeah, because it's not going to be a lot to the company in the whole.
1: It's droplets.
0: You know? Yeah.
1: You know, you're talking $100 million, $1 billion organization.
0: Yeah, right. I was having a conversation with someone the other day, and then I was like, you know, I don't hear anything on the news about Biden emptying our oil reserves. You know, when he drove up the price on purpose, no one's saying anything how he emptied the oil reserves, because if he wouldn't have done that, gas wouldn't be $5 a gallon right now. Because we'd be able to use some of the oil reserves that the whole point of those reserves are for times like this.
1: Right.
0: And now we don't have any, so we can't use them.
1: So the idea there is just to be sacrificial. Even working our way through then this political event, we're seeing the fraud in Ohio now. And this should have been found before. It's all political gerrymandering. It's theater.
0: Yeah.
1: You know, if you were doing your job, you would have found it.
0: Oh, yeah, but if you or I were to do this, like writing bad checks or something like that, we'd get caught instantly. But since it's going right back into the Democrats' part, or Republican, whatever, it's going back into their pocket, they're not going to stop it.
1: The average person, if you believe in the red, white, and blue, you take time to serve the red, white, and blue. In, mm-hmm, all things.
0: Yeah.
1: If it's given to the poor, or it's looking, I mean, obviously some these people knew that this is a child care, and nobody shows, yeah, up ever.
0: Yeah.
1: Some of these things are done in the middle of the day, broad daylight.
0: Yeah, right. Hospice, 10 of them in 12-suite building. You just don't have that. I mean, and it's blatant.
1: Yeah, I thought a surprising, actually, was Mark Cuban.
0: Yeah, oh yeah.
1: This guy is blatantly, loudly shouting that he hates Trump. He goes on The View and all, yeah, these crazy things. And then all of a sudden, boom, you see, yeah, these group with Trump backing around Trump RX.
0: Yeah.
1: And who is standing there?
0: Mark
1: Cuban.
0: Yeah, and then he's like,
1: like, what? And then Trump, you know, then somebody, I mean, first thing they say is, Mark Cuban is, and Trump goes, well, you know, he He didn't vote for, he voted for, he supported Kamala. And Trump goes, well, he made a mistake.
0: Made a big mistake. And he's like, it was a big mistake.
1: A big mistake. But look at him now. Now he is standing behind the Trumpster like Joe Rogan and other people do. Yeah. Because he is getting these things done for the American people.
0: Right.
1: And it's not easy. It takes time. We're going from a 50-mile pipeline, so stuff has to be in place. You have to get things going. You need the personnel. And he is slowly establishing, one by one by one, the future.
0: Yeah.
1: Into doing it. Get rid of the rhinos. Bring some of these crazy liberals on board to the point where they have to confess.
0: Mm-hmm.
1: It's a great idea.
0: Yeah. He's doing a good thing.
1: It works. Oh, that Christians believed in the Lord Jesus Christ the same way.
0: Right.
1: Be doers of the word, not hearers only.
0: Amen.
1: And we could take on the world.
0: Amen.
1: This is another edition of One of His Footmen. If you have any comments or questions, you can email us at oneofhisfootmen.org. That's oneofhisfootmen.org.
0: Later.

0: In 60 AD, the Apostle Paul wrote a letter to the Romans. Within was the phrase, "The gospel of Christ is the power of God unto salvation." In U.S. foreign policy, we often hear the words, regime change. We spent near $1 trillion and far too much blood in Iraq to have regime change, to set up, quote, a democracy. The mainstream news touted and celebrated the purple fingers that the Iraqi citizens cast their vote. We have done the same in Africa and Afghanistan. Massive blood and treasure with nothing to show for it. The truth is, in our own inner cities, blood and treasure, not much to show for it. There is a wise quote, "America is great because America is good. And when America ceases to be good, she will cease to be great." America is good because she is founded on the gospel of Jesus Christ. And there is no other name under heaven given among men whereby we must be saved. That at the name of Jesus, every knee should bow and tongue confess. And our God is different than any other. For our God was crucified for the forgiveness of sin and then raised himself from the dead. I'm Jeff Horing, pastor of Liberty Valley Church, and I am one of his footmen. Come join us.
1: This program has been sponsored by one of his footmen.
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And we're back. Hey, this is Bill Bullington. I'm here every Saturday morning from 10 to noon now. If you'd like to call us, 216-901-0945. If you'd like to sit down and talk, or, you know, we can do it over the phone about your situation. Want to try to map out a plan for your retirement investment opportunities. And that's kind of where we focus on that. In fact, from the very beginning of my industry, I always thought everything should lead towards retirement. Now, mind you, I'm in my early 20s. And I was looking at it, and I was fortunate enough to have been in a class in school, and where the guys were talking about how much money it would take to be able to retire. And I was shocked. And by the way, it wasn't anywhere near as much money as you need today, because they were using a an interest rate. And interest rates were incredibly high back then. It was high historically. You know, what does that mean? Well, if you go back to the beginning of when the Fed first started, where all the interest rates were pre-Depression era, after the Depression, which is another thing that younger people, they don't talk about the Depression, and they, what do you mean, Depression? And I think, wow, the you professors should be working a little harder. Yeah, no, I'm just kidding. But they get the math, you know, lickety split. Plus, they're really good with spreadsheets and that kind of stuff. So it can help. The thing that is hardest about investing in, you know, putting together a plan is keeping your emotions. How do you be realistic? Is it realistic to count on 10% a year like a CD? No, that is not realistic. Yeah, and if it ever does get to that level, you won't be able to carry around enough cash in your wallet to buy anything. Everything will be digital, which is, you know, I'm 95% there now. So I guess I, you know, people will say so. Yeah, well, it makes it a little inconvenient for certain things, you know, small transactions that you just want to pay for this, and you don't want to have to look through a spreadsheet to find all the things that you've been, every transaction that goes through, because when something does go wrong, now you're going to have to look at the time you, you know, you stopped into a drugstore just to get a candy bar anything that's relatively small, maybe some makeup, whatnot. Everybody, they're using cards now for that anyway. It's just the some convenience that at some point in time, it is going away. What am I talking about? So it's a little spooky for the older generations like myself. I'm not spooked by it. I use it all the time. But the other people that are older, you know, have a really difficult time with that. And you say, well, so what? They don't matter anyway. Well, they actually have more money than you do. The older generations carry most of the wealth. And you guys are coming up fast. I mean, it's you'll be there. I have no doubt in my mind. So, yeah. And change is going to come. And it'll probably be the way that you like it to. In fact, I would much rather have them use this stuff that they're using at the airport. You know, they read your facial. They have the facial recognition stuff and the eyes. I think that's cool. It's just very expensive. There's not a lot of infrastructure in place for that. See, and this is where the United States has a big disadvantage to European countries. The United States is huge. You know, you look at the United States versus England, you know, or France or Spain or Germany. Russia's huge. They don't have nearly the population. They don't have nearly the connectivity. They got so many problems there. It's mind-boggling. China, one of the reasons they can move up, they've got
only 70% of the land that we do that's usable that you could live on. And their population is a couple times bigger than ours. You know, I think it might be 3 times. I have to go back and look that back up again. But think about that for a second. What if a population in America just tripled? And welcome to China. And what does that mean? Well, you can roll things out much easier because you have a much higher concentration of potential users for any technology. So it's interesting the way that it's unbelievable to me that we have done as well as we have. And a large part of the reason is because of the Fed. It's the way that the Fed works. And again, we didn't invent it. We just really went a long way towards advancing the knowledge and building out the networks all across the country because we've been doing it for so long. And now that the entire world's caught on to it and going, oh yeah, wait. How is it that 5% of the world's population in the United States consumes 25% of the world's output? How can they afford that? Well, because they created this thing called money, and they went off the gold standard back in the 70s. And even when they did have the gold standard, they were, just devaluing gold. But that's another topic for another day. But our banking system, the people that ran our banking system. We've been so blessed to have so many smart people in this country to help us with that. And then the Europeans stood there and watched. Well, a couple of the countries have the same system. They just don't have the population or the land. And that's still one thing that America still has a lot of. All you hear about are the problems when you're watching the news. I hate that because, and when I get really depressed over the news, I take a trip. I'll go up and just look down from, take a trip anywhere. I got a brother that lives in Nashville. I'm going to go see him this summer. I'll go to places like that, people where I know people. And just long enough, I think that's only an hour flight. When an hour's enough time and you're going over a lot of land, and when it still to this day, I'm floored by the amount of land that's forest, just forest land. It just blows my mind. I remember just a few years ago, I went from from San Francisco to Los Angeles. Well, the only flight I could get was on this little tiny plane that held 12 people. I've never been on a plane that small before. It was interesting. I will tell you that. So I'm on this little plane. I don't have any idea how high we were. It wasn't that high though. But there were large tracts of land that weren't in, that nobody had built there. It was forest. And, I'm sure it's been more developed now, but there's no way they got all of it. And, It's interesting the impressions that the media has made. Because anytime you see a movie or, a cop show on television, all you see are cement and people and cars, houses, buildings. And you think, wow, that's really heavily populated. And some areas really are. They really are. But there is a whole lot that is just vacant. I'm here at the radio station. I'm looking out at a forest, right here. And I can't tell you how many times I've been walking out here after the show and seen a whole bunch of deer running around, a bunch of rabbits. So bottom line is we still got space. Don't listen to the people the naysayers. That are just trying to scare everybody. We've got plenty of room. We can take on more citizens. So don't make it hard on them. This country was built by immigrants. And why are you trying to lock them out now?
And they should be going through the, this is not, you shouldn't have open borders where people can come in that are, don't have background checks. I mean, but you gotta, and that's very, very difficult to do. I understand. And I'm glad I'm not in charge of that, because I would just go home feeling horrible. I would probably end up working myself to death. But anyway, a lot of these problems will be solved using solutions, using products, using goods and services that create our economy. You know, that's why I don't get that shaken up. You know, look at a commercial where there's a news where the police are involved in something. Okay, this is off the track, but there's some relevance here. I'll let you in on that right now. Those policemen are wearing uniforms that were produced somewhere. Maybe they weren't produced in the United States, but they had to be sold here. That equipment that they're wearing, that's got to be produced somewhere, and it's going to be sold here, and it's going to be serviced here, and it's going to be replaced here. And then you're going to have to deal with what to do with the old stuff, which is, those are big opportunities. And the problems create opportunities. That's what problems do. They create the opportunity to find the solution. And generally, we all end up better off. So I think that's one of the reasons our stock market does so well. Now, do all of them do well? No, heck no. That's why you got to diversify. And are they going to keep doing well? No. Well, some of them will, and some of them won't. That's why you got to keep watching it. And that's why I still have a job, because that's what we do. We make sure that we've got methods in place. If the companies qualify, they're in. If they don't qualify, they're out. You got to qualify. If, let's say, they've qualified and they've improved and they've gotten bigger, okay, we're going to add to it. Why? Because they've gotten bigger. And if they start shrinking, guess what? The opposite happens. Why? Because they got smaller. And it's super, super simple. So I'm saying all this, and I know I'm probably getting rolling eyes from finance and economic professors and CPAs, but you need to speak to the general public in a language that they can understand it. I'm going to try. Maybe I'm failing. I don't know. But I'm going to try. Nothing that got on my nerves more than somebody used a bunch of 3 and 4 syllable words that I had to write down, go home and look up and go, oh, that's what that means. It wasn't that hard. Kind of like gravity, actually. Gravity's not that hard to understand. Don't jump off of tall buildings. Why? Because gravity. It's going to pull you to earth really fast. Yeah, I'm getting really off this subject here, but it's been a little easier for a lot of people recently, mainly because, you know, things are going fairly well despite all the noise that you hear. He's a kid because he's 6 years younger than I am. Kevin Warsh, the new head of the Fed, I think he's going to do a good job. I think he's got a ton of experience. Went to was an attorney, was a financier, and got a lot of experience. He's not super young. He's not old at all. He's more 1970. So it's mid-50s. That's perfect. You know, he's done a good job. That's the thing about the United States. I mean, you can get somebody in there who's trying to take things that don't belong to them. You know, that's not good. But by and large, the people that are the bigger companies and the people that are in charge of them, they do better when the country is doing better. So they have a vested interest in going out
in improving the way people live so that they can sell more product. That's basically what all publicly traded and privately held companies are trying to do. They're trying to create products that people will use that will help them in their lives. That just makes sense. If you're doing better, so am I. I think that's why this works. That's why this grand experiment has worked for as long as it has. That's why it works as well as it does. And I got complete faith in this. Every time I've ever said that on this show, going back to 1996, yep, that's how long I've been doing it. Yeah, I always rankle somebody. There's somebody out there who's just not happy unless they're miserable. And I feel bad for them. Big time. Guess I would hate to have to go through life like that. And there are tons of things to worry about. There's no doubt. But you shouldn't be worrying about your investments. If you're doing everything you can, and that's the only thing that I will promise clients, is I will do everything I can to help you reach whatever goals you have. And yes, it can be difficult. Yes. If you're brand new to this, there's a lot of reading that you should be doing. I'm just laughing about a conversation I had with this lady a couple months ago. She was a self-pronounced expert at investing and saying that, you know, nobody needs to use a financial advisor. She was drinking. It was at a wedding reception. Yeah. And so I just started asking her some questions, about just some really basic questions like, what's the price to sales ratio on your top 10 stocks in your funds? And she's like, wait a minute. You don't know what a price to sales ratio is? How do you know what you're paying for stuff? If you don't know how to place a value on it. And by the way, price of sales is a little more reliable than price to earnings. You just have to know more about the companies and their industries, because the a fairly valued company will have a price to sales ratio that's got a relationship with its profit margins. The higher the profit margin, the higher the price to sales ratio. The higher the growth rate, the higher the price to sales ratio. There's no set rules. It's not like, okay, this weighs 10 pounds. Nope, it doesn't work like that. Works just a little bit more differently. And I got to take another quick commercial break. So when we come back, we'll talk a little bit more about that. You can call us, by the way, 216-901-0945. This is Bill Bullington. I'll be back after these messages.

0: Ciao.
1: Hello.
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4: And we're back. Hey, this is Bill Bullington. I'm here every Saturday morning from 10 to noon. Sorry. Old habits. Anyway, you can call us at 216-901-0945 if you'd like to ask a question or have any questions regarding investing or, you know, planning, budgeting, getting ready for retirement. Actually, this is coming up over the next few months, actually this summer. It gets pretty slow in this industry in July and August. Those are the two slowest months. So I'm going to try to take a course in during that time period and bring you guys up to speed if I can in the fall on all the changes that have been made in Social Security. There are a lot, and it's mind-boggling. Just when you think something's, you know, you're not going to have to study anymore. Wrong. But, you know, things change, constant changing. I like this. One of the things I like to do is to take a look at stocks that have gone up a lot in the past, say 90 days, or actually, they've gone up a lot in the last 90 days, and they're making a new one-month high. Okay, so the price is up in a month. I'll give an example. I'm looking at Groupon. I like Groupon a lot. I've used them a couple times. I should be using them all the time. Basically, if you're thinking about going out to eat or you're going to go bowling, you're going to go to, I don't know. I don't know if Cedar Point has a Groupon or not. But a lot of organizations will have coupons because you're a member of that site. You can go there and print them off, take them with you. I haven't used it in, well, probably about a year, I think, but I was amazed. I was like, what? the wow, that it really saved me a lot of money. And by the way, they're not sponsors. They're not sponsors of my show. I just really like them a lot. I think it's a great idea. And it came up on my scan. So what I'm looking for in a scan is something that's moving up very quickly right now. And so I rank all the stocks in the United States, the stock market universe of the U.S., by how fast the companies are moving over the past 90 days. And out of that group, the fastest movers, I take those that are making a new 30-day high. Okay, a 30-day high, because we're talking about business days of stocks. It's basically more often than not, it's, 5 days in a week. So it's over the last 6 weeks. Over the last 6 weeks, these guys are moving fast, and they're actually in the top 10% over that time period. And they've made a new 30-day high. So it's a 1 month high from a group of stocks that are already moving really fast. So in other words, I'm looking for stocks that are on the move, that are accelerating. That's what I'm trying to find. And I was going through there like, oh, this is pretty funny. That's a Groupon came right up there. There were actually 41 of them that came up on Friday. So how would you select from those? Well, I really don't. Okay. I use a platform with one of my, basically with Fidelity. And they're running very similar screens to what I'm running. A lot of the names will be a lot smaller than the companies that Fidelity's using. But they're doing the same sort of thing. They're ranking them based on how fast they're currently, how they're doing over the past few months. That's what relative strength is. How strong are these relative to all the others? Okay. And then they've also created screens for profitability. So the models that I like to use are focusing on profitability, because I think in the long run that makes a lot of sense, and speed. In the short run, I think that makes a lot of sense. I built a whole ton of my own models. That's how I recognized this one that I'm using. And are they magic? No. Do they fluctuate a lot? Yep. Do I think it's worth it? It's my opinion. Yes. So if you're curious about that, you'd like to set up an appointment to come in and talk, or talk over the phone, just go to my website, bullingtoncapital.com. You can, my contact information is all there, and I would be more than happy to spend a few minutes to try to help you with this. It's interesting that we are in a time period economically that is really unique. I mean, the growth is pretty astounding given all the stuff that's going on in the background. And oftentimes that can create fear in consumers' minds. And the consumer drives economy, by the way. It's all the stuff that we like to buy. And government spending is a big part of that. That's one of the things that we have going for us right now. That one of the I hate that we're doing it this way, but when you start sending troops overseas, that is unbelievably expensive. Everything's got to be paid for. Uniforms, the bars of soap, the guns and ammunition, ammunition for all the ships, the fuel. Anything you can think of that they have to, when they're deployed, they have all the things that they have access to here, but we've got to pay to get them provided for over there. So it's a negative. I'll never forget. I was really young in my career, and an older woman came in and we were talking, and she looks around and she goes, war is actually good for an economy. And I was like, what? I didn't expect her to say that, but I'd already, you know, I'd known that because you've got all these expenditures going on, and you know, spending money means money is being circulated in the economy. The government's got to issue that money. Economy grows. Yeah, is it the best way? I don't know what the best way is. I'm pretty sure nobody knows what the best way is. There are lots of opinions on that. But, and we'll be arguing over that 100 years from now. But I am glad to see that the person in charge of the Fed, his name is Christopher Waller. He was the Fed governor, one of the districts. And he seems to be a very independent thinker. He's got a great track record. He's got a phenomenal education. He's been doing it for a long time. And, you know, I think we're going to be in pretty good hands, you know. The proof proof is in the pudding, and but we'll see. I don't think that, from what he's said so far, I don't think you'll see a tremendous amount of difference. We'll see. You know, if you print money to the Fed, being a president of the Fed is a tremendous balancing act. Okay. If you make credit too available too quickly, too soon, then you get inflation and it gets out of control, kind of way the 70s and the 80s. If you hold back too much, now you're going to slow down and cause a recession. So you are walking a tightrope, and you'd better, and by the way, that tightrope is moving. That makes it really challenging. Are you, that's why there's no doubt in my mind that they'll take some actions, and they're going to find out, well, that was the wrong action. So what do we do? Well, we got to go out and take another action to counteract that one. And it's called trial and error. In other words, the scientific method, you try stuff and see how well it works. If it doesn't work, you change something and try it again. And at this stage of the game, they've got an awful lot of experience. They've been doing it for a long time. He's been around for a long time. And I think we're going to be in pretty good hands. So why is that important? Well, because the Fed really controls the lifeblood of the economy, and that's the money supply. The supply of money, think about that. It's just like if you were undergoing surgery, you want to make sure, well, you can't make sure, the doctors ought to make sure that they've got plenty of oxygen there. Running out of oxygen in the middle of a surgery is probably not a good idea. You know, I don't know anything about medicine other than the fact that I've been in had a ton of accidents when I was a kid. But the money supply is very similar. It's the lifeblood of the economy. And when it slows down, you slow down. We slow down. If it goes too fast, you know, you run too hot, that can be a problem too. So, again, that's what I meant by a balancing act. And looks like this guy's got a lot of experience. And, you know, we keep our fingers crossed. There's definitely enough on the advancing of technology and companies investing in those areas and hiring and building. It's something that I like to see. You know, a lot of stuff is AI. We are headed towards, I don't know if many of you are old enough to remember a cartoon called The Jetsons. If you Google it, you'll see it on YouTube, or just go to YouTube, and there are some things there. But it's that cartoon is still way ahead of where we are today. But it just makes me laugh to think that they were making cartoons out of things that are probably, they're still working on them. And some of them will actually be here at some point in time. We're nowhere near as far advanced as that cartoon was. And that cartoon's old, probably almost, it's got to be somewhere around 40 years old. So anyway, the ideas are there. You get guys out there that can't come up with the next step. How are we going to take one step closer to improving or getting to this particular level? When they stop doing that, it's over. So I'm pretty sure they're not going to stop doing that. But if you had somebody that was standing in the way, and that was my biggest concern with any administration, presidential administration, is that they're going to try to control too much and they're going to get in the way and they're going to slow it down. You know, that's called a recession and can lead to a depression if nothing comes, no actions are put into place to stop that sort of thing. So it's always a tightrope. It's always been that way, always will be. But we've got a lot of experience, and a lot of the people that are up there, these guys are, most of them are geniuses. Now, they could be an evil genius. that you got to watch out for that. That's rough. That's part of being human. But so far, I'm telling you, I really like what I see. I like the opportunities that are out there. They're going to companies who are, a lot of them are publicly traded. So we're able to participate in that. And that's all you need to do is participate. You don't have to beat it. You don't have to be number one. You just want to be along for the ride. And just don't be last. And how do you end up being last? Well, you end up being last by not really trying to assess the amount of risk that you're cut out for. Not everybody's cut out to take the same amount of risk. And this is where I see a lot of dissension between spouses. They're not comfortable. One's not comfortable with the level of risk that the other one wants to take. And that's something that's got to be worked out. Sometimes it helps when they come in together and we have those conversations, because I'll show them the graphs that I typically talk about on this show, show them the volatilities, the risks of 100% stock portfolios versus, putting some of the money in something safe, short-term treasuries or annuities. That's one thing I really like about annuities. They're like the long-term average of the stock market's going to be probably 2-3% higher than the current rates on annuities are today. And by the way, the average person's not going to get those rates anyway, because they're not going to be 100% invested in stocks. Unless you're in your 40s or younger, maybe 50 or younger, you probably shouldn't be 100% in stock. If you're in your 40s, no sweat. 30s, yeah, hallelujah. Yeah, especially in your 20s. If you're in your 20s, I'll show you a model that you should have. I use it occasionally. I'll show you a model you should have. You're in your 20s. You want to be more aggressive, but intelligently aggressive. It's not carelessness. That you cannot afford not to do your homework. That's the part that scares every financial advisor. Somebody comes up with an idea that they heard somewhere. They got a fraction of an idea. They heard it. And then they reinterpret it in their own mind to mean something that it doesn't. It happens all the time. Don't worry about it. It used to happen to me when I was trying to learn about all the various techniques and philosophies that were out there. Yeah, I'd get them confused because there are a ton of them. I think there are about 3,000 stocks in the United States right now. That's not as many as there used to be, but still, 3,000? Now, do you need to own all of them? No, you really don't. Is it going to help? It'll help confuse you. So when we come back from these commercial messages, we'll talk about defusing the confusion. This is Bill Bullington right here on 1420. Stay tuned. I'll be right back.

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tear. Well, welcome back. This is Bill Bullington. I'm here every Saturday morning from 10 to noon. And if you'd like to reach out to me, my website is bullingtoncapital.com. You can also call us 330-664-0700. Just ask to speak to me, and I'll be glad to talk to you about anything you hear about, or if you have other questions, and a lot of people have questions about, planning, what kind of income can they expect to generate from their investments? If they're looking at retiring 5, 10, 50, even 20 years from now, the closer you are, the more urgent this type of planning is, because markets move pretty slowly, and then all of a sudden they'll take a sprint. So you want to be prepared, but in most cases, it's going to move fairly slowly, and it's not uniform. That's the hardest part about investing, is that you have to be a generalist and say, okay, I'm going to have this much of my money invested in an organized stock program, whether it's an ETF, whether it's an individual stock portfolio, whatever you're doing, you should know that really well.

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3: Advisor's time. And if anything, you know, you again, they would gain a sense of trust because they figured that the advisor probably knew what the correct answers were for them. And the reality is there wasn't a correct answer. And I couldn't stand the madness. So I just created my own risk tolerance questionnaire. Basically said, hey, you know, this is your money. If I started to take off percentages, where do you start to really lose sleep at night? You know, what would really upset you? So we'll write down, here's your total. Okay, if you're down 10%, are you losing sleep yet? Are you down 20? Are you losing sleep? So, and I would take that number. Let's say I can do a 30% decline and I'm still not freaked out. So if I double 30, that's a 60% allocation to stocks, right? Mine's actually at closer to 70. So I'm willing to be down 35% or more because the bonds, well, I hold a bunch of short-term bonds, but they'll probably drop too. That's one of the reasons I bought a couple of annuities because they're not dropping. That rate is guaranteed until I die in those products. So I can construct that and it's in line with my personality as a risk taker. And that's the biggest boost that an advisor can give his clients is to help them figure out what kind of risk taker they really are. How much risk are you really willing to take? And forever, man, the entire industry, they would not go down that path that I was going down. They did not want to focus on that. They were afraid that if they revealed all the, you know, they let you look in the crystal ball, you'd be scared by what you saw. Because there was too much volatility, too much. And I was always like, no, no, you have to tell them because they're going to find out whether you tell them or not. They're going to be involved. The next big correction that comes along, they're going to realize they're either going to think you were either lying or you just didn't, or you were incompetent. You know, so I had those really hard conversations. What I mean by hard is you have somebody telling you something differently, like other than the fact that, hey, stock market's been down 50% or more 4 times in my lifetime, and I'm not 100 yet. So there's a pretty good chance if you have a normal life expectancy, we'll probably see that again at some point in time. Okay. How are you going to last? What are you going to do with, if you've thought about it ahead of time, if you knew that the potential was there, understanding we're going to try to make as much money as we can. However, we're not going to subject ourselves to risk that we can't recover from. The worst thing you do, we used to call it puking at the lows. You know, where do most of the stocks get, stocks and stock funds get sold? Where do people reallocate their 401k plans the most frequently? It's within 10% of a correction that's gone more than 20%. In other words, a bear market. And they have an uncanny ability, the average, not everybody, but they have an uncanny ability of going to cash very near the low. So just practicing that in your mind. You're a young person out there. You need to go through this. Run through it in your mind. I've just had an experience a few months ago. These guys were, gung-ho. Market had a correction, and they were like, what? You know, yeah, you didn't anticipate that. I could have told you that. I did tell you that. There's not a whole lot you can do about that. There's an equally weighted S&P 500 index. That means instead of putting more money in the big

0: bigger ones and less money in the smaller companies, which are growing faster, by the way. This one gives a an equal weighting to all of them. And it's a good strategy. And from 2022 to 2000, it touched the price in 2025 that it had been trading at in 2022. It actually went below that price. It went back to a price that it had traded for in 2021. And that is not uncommon. Yeah, so you got to be careful. It's not like if you were invested in that, there's no way you would have avoided that. And the equally weighted one hasn't done nearly as well as the market cap weighted one. That's the S&P 500. But that's not the end-all be-all either. Because that sucker back in 2022, it also had a big drop. If you look at peak to trough, let's see here. Sorry about the delays here. I'm calculating this on my computer. It was down about 30%, close to 30%. Looks like it's 28% from the beginning of 2022 through the fourth quarter of 2022. It took until 2024 to get back to that. And then in 2025, the correction, it came a few, just a little over a year ago, was down and touched that level again. So here we are in 2025, the first quarter of 2025. You're the same price you were in near the end of December in 2022. So that's my point. You know, stocks are just, if you take nothing else away from this radio show, and by the way, this, you can pull this up on YouTube. So if you needed to ever listen to it again, I don't know why you would. I'm like a broken record. I keep repeating myself, but I've been doing that for 30 years. As you know what? It's hard. And a lot of people 30 years ago, now they're getting ready to retire. They were my age, and you really couldn't talk to them. Very difficult to talk to younger people. That part of the society has not changed. My generation thought we knew more than the our parents did. And these kids today, they really think they know. And a lot of them do because it has to do with technology. And as you get older, you don't want to keep up with everything that's going on. So it's a little bit more difficult. Your brain starts to slow down. I experienced that a little bit. But the anyway, young people don't really like to listen that much. And it's important. And one of the reasons I've been, you know, pounding on this stuff forever is it's intellectually, it's not that difficult. Okay. Psychologically, it's pretty difficult. It's really, especially with the news that we have, that the media and with the internet, my gosh. And I just had a TV that I'd been meaning to get replaced. I've just got it done. And I got a really, this thing, it's a 70-inch screen. I feel like I'm in a movie theater at home. Yeah, and I just look at the changes that and how long I put that off, and I was just thinking, holy cow, this is what people are dealing with that are trying to deal with their investments. They don't, nobody wants to know this stuff inside and out to get a level of I guess. A good feeling of safety, you kind of have to know. And again, it's one of the reasons I still have a job. If you're out there listening, you're a client, and you're upset and you're worried, give me a call. You know, don't sit back. This is it's a big deal. If you're out there and you're wondering what you should do, give me a call. There's no charge for conversations. And I'll tell you. I'll tell you exactly what I would do if I were in your shoes. This is the same tone of voice I use most. Actually, I'm a little less animated in my office, but so I'll tell you exactly what I think. You'll get my opinion. I'll tell you why, and you can make your own decision. That's how I've run my practice from the get go. Is I'm just here to help in any way I can. if you can, if I'm not going to be able to help to you, I can tell you that too. Let's live life and try to conquer some of those fears. Try to avoid investing in near the end of December in 2022. And if you did, I'm just kidding about not investing then. You should invest on an ongoing basis until you get ready to start taking it out. And then you want to start taking out probably on an ongoing basis. You can adjust for inflation when you are doing that. That's a good idea. But you got to be prepared. It's not straight up. You know, that's one thing I really envy in the Boy Scouts and Girl Scouts is, you know, they teach those kids to try to be prepared. I always thought that was a great idea. Be prepared for just about anything because anything can happen. And at some point in time, it probably will. But for now, man, we are really on a good course. I just want to leave you with this. The stuff that's going on in AI is just the tip of the iceberg. It's the supportive industries of AI that's creating an unbelievable number of new high-paying jobs. Okay? And they're all jobs together because if you start looking at the water treatment facilities that they're going to need because it's water intense, there are going to be some big arguments over that kind of stuff. There already are. But it's in the name of progress, and it's going to make progress. Things are changing. Actually going to get a little easier for us people that are in our 60s. I'm only 62, but that's still, things are getting easier. It's not as difficult. So the difficult part is understanding the technology. That's can be difficult. But once you get it, you know, using it, it's just the wow. You know, I'm doing the kind of stuff that I used to dream about when I was in my.
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11: Breaking news at Town Hall. I'm Bob Ackman in Washington. Poland's foreign secretary says he appreciates President Trump's decision to deploy an additional 5,000 U.S. troops to his country.
12: I want to thank President Trump for his announcement that rotation, the presence of American troops in Poland will be maintained more or less at previous level.
11: The Polish Foreign Minister Radoslaw Sikorski, that reverses earlier comments from the White House that troops would be drawn down in that part of the world. A Ukrainian drone attack has caused a fire to a Russian oil terminal. Russia's Astranews outlet reporting that Ukrainian drones struck in the Shashkaris oil terminal. That's a key site for Russian state-controlled pipelines. President Trump began testing his midterm message on Friday when he told a crowd in New York he's lived up to a key economic promise he made.
13: I cut your taxes and cut the taxes on workers, families, small business who are the soul of this state, and I made special promises that I would save you thousands of dollars a year.
11: And the president was in Suffern, New York, on the stump for Congressman Mike Lawler, who has pushed hard for boosting the deduction for state and local taxes.
13: Mike Lawler's fantastic. He's fantastic. He is a fantastic. I call him Mr. Salt.
11: And the president touting what he calls a major jobs milestone.
14: President Trump says 100% of net new jobs since 2025 have been created in the private sector, as his administration seeks to root out unnecessary bureaucrats within the federal government. Speaking at the swearing-in of Kevin Warsh as the new Federal Reserve Chair, Mr. Trump said the administration cut excess government positions, adding that many former federal workers are now earning significantly more in private industry. John Scott reporting.
11: More on these stories at townhall.com.
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0: Welcome to Truth for Life Weekend, where we're beginning a series called A Light in the Darkness. We'll be looking at the dramatic transformations of individuals who encountered Jesus, and we begin with a demon-possessed man. Alistair Begg points out how before we trusted in Jesus, we had more in common with this man than we might think.
1: Father, we come to you as those who are tempted and tried and sometimes failing, to ask for your help as we study the Bible now. Meet with us, we pray, beyond the voice of a mere man. May we hear from you, the living God, by your Spirit, through your word, the Bible. For we pray in Christ's name. Amen. Well, can I invite you to turn to Mark and the fifth chapter? And as you're turning there, let me say what an important and special day this is for our church family. Each time we send out export models, as we do tonight in a formal and purposeful way, we are reminded of the importance of obeying the command of Jesus to go out into all the world and to make disciples and to teach them everything that he has commanded, to baptize them and to see them established in the truth. And when, as we gather tonight and lay our hands upon this young couple, we will be confronted by the question, what about us in our own streets, in our own offices, within our own sphere of influence and among our friends? If it is of value and if it is significant to take a young couple, uproot them from the security of their lives, financial, relational, church-wide security, and dispatch them into the heart of a very, very alien environment, then if it is significant enough to do that with them, I find myself saying, and what is it that you're doing, Beg, as it relates to the cause and the cost of telling others about Jesus? In 1936, Archbishop William Temple wrote as follows, "It is clear that the church only fulfills its function as the body of Christ if it is constantly thinking how those who are outside can be inside. The preoccupation of the church should be with those outside." Now, we think immediately incorrectly if we think in terms of a building. Temple was not suggesting that the issue was to get people who are outside of the building inside of the building. He was talking about the distinction between being in Christ or outside of Christ. Men and women, by our very natures, do not know Christ, do not love him, bow to his dictates. And the preoccupation of those who do is to be with those who don't, so that those who are presently outside may actually be placed inside of Christ and within the invisible church. Now I say to you again, if it is worth taking these people, sending them into the Andes Mountains to translate the Bible, then it demands of us to face up to the question in our own lives. Jesus, remember, had to settle the issue for the religion preoccupied Pharisees when they bemoaned the fact, it's actually in Luke as well, just in chapter 4, when they bemoaned the fact that he was attending this event at the home of Levi, and Jesus says to them, "I did not come to call the righteous people, but I came to call sinners to repentance." It's not people who are healthy that go to the doctor. He said it is people who are sick. Now, with this as our focus, we're looking at these first 20 verses of Mark chapter 5. And as I say to you, you will be helped by having your Bible open. Here we have a living, walking, vivid, unanswerable demonstration of the transforming power of Jesus Christ. And I want simply to take the line and follow along with you as we work our way through these 20 verses within the time that we have. They went across the lake to the region of the Gerasenes, and when Jesus got out of the boat, a man with an evil spirit came from the tombs to meet him. Now, Mark gives us immediately in these first 5 or 6 verses a sort of identikit picture of this individual. It's important that the readers understand the condition of this man. He tells us where he lived. He lived in the tombs. He did not live in a normal community. He did not live amongst his family or his friends. He lived isolated from all those relationships. And people who had never seen him may well, according to verse 5, have heard him. Because night and day among the tombs and in the hills, he would cry out and cut himself with stones. He lived in the tombs and he was unrestrainable. That's what verse 3 is all about. No one could bind him anymore, not even with a chain. They tried that in the past. They'd used the usual methodologies to deal with an individual that was as messed up as this man was. He'd often been chained hand and foot. But with his demonic power, he tore the chains apart and broke the irons on his feet. And there was no one who was prepared to go into the graveyard, no one who was prepared to go in among the tombs with any attempt to try and restrain this individual because he was clearly unrestrainable. What lay behind this was something very significant. That's the significance of verse 2. When Jesus got out of the boat, a man with an evil spirit. This man was held in the grip of demonic powers. And these demonic powers had turned in upon this man. And that's the significance of his self-mutilation at the end of verse 5. What kind of individual lives in the tombs, screams in the night, runs around naked, and cuts himself with stones? And what possibility is there for any help to be given to such a man when the normal issues of society and all of the attempts, the isolation plans and the restraining plans have all come to a grinding halt as a result of their inability to contain him? He's utterly alone. He is alienated from his community and, in a realistic sense, alienated from himself. He breaks the bounds in every way of Paul Simon's most peculiar man. Remember him? The most peculiar man. That's what Mrs. Reardon said. She lived upstairs from him. She said he was a most peculiar man. Well, however peculiar that man was, in Paul Simon's song, this man has got him beat. This man defines peculiarity. This man defines isolation. This man defines an individual greatly in need of help. Now, just when we're sitting here saying to ourselves, well, that's quite a picture. I'm glad that I'm not remotely like this man. I have my clothes on. I'm able to reason with things. And no one's had me tied up or need to have me tied up in the last little while. I am not demon-possessed. Well, I would imagine that that would be true of virtually everybody here, although we never know. The Bible does not say that the human condition of men and women is that we are by nature demon-possessed. But the Bible does say, and that's why this man is an illustration in part of the human condition. The Bible does say that men and women by their very nature are ruled by dark and sinister forces. In Ephesians chapter 2, when Paul describes the life of these Ephesian believers in relationship to what they once were, listen to how he describes them. He's describing now what they were outside of Christ, before they had come to know Jesus and to trust in him and to discover his life and his forgiveness and his mercy. And they were not unique because they lived in Ephesus. This description is a description of every man and every woman outside of Christ. As for you, you were dead in your transgressions and sins, in which you used to live, past tense. When you followed the ways of this world, you just went down the same roads as everyone else, just doing the same thing as everyone else, just with the same worldview as everyone else. When you followed the ways of this world and of the ruler of the kingdom of the air, the spirit who is now at work in those who are disobedient, All of us also lived among them at one time. This is the description of being outside of Christ as opposed to being inside of Christ. I don't want to camp on this beyond saying this. If our notion of genuine Christian experience is untaught by the Bible, ungrounded in biblical truth, then it may come out as something like this. I've been a fairly decent fellow for most of my life, and my wife and I have been living here in the Chagrin Valley area for some time. We had some kind of church background in the past, and we've never really done much about it ever since we've been married. Our children have come along, and we've decided now would be a good time to add a little religion in our lives. We've shopped around, we found a number of places, and although we don't particularly like your preaching, we've found that the children's ministry here is very, very accessible to us, and so we come along. In short, we've been fairly purposeless in relationship to religion, and we've decided that now is the time to get serious about it. Okay. But do you think it would be worth taking that package that you've just described? How do you think it'll sound out in Prague, with the residual impact of atheism ruling a country? And how interested do you think people will be in this story of having discovered purpose and adding a little religion? Well, of course, there would be no reason to go anywhere with that, because it's just something that's an add-on, isn't it? It's not something that's life-changing or absolutely essential. It's just a decision that has been made along the journey. In the same way that somebody could say, you know, I've been very, very lax when it comes to exercise, and I've decided to join a club and do a little running around because I think it would be good for me and it's a good example for my children. All of that is fine. But that's not what the Bible is describing in terms of becoming a Christian. Do you see what it says? Outside of Christ, you are a dead man. Outside of Christ, you are a dead woman. You're an alive, dead person. That's the drama of it. And that you were dead in your transgressions and sins in which you used to live. What? I thought it says you were dead in which you used to live. Yeah. You were the living dead. You are the walking dead outside of Jesus. And you may not be held in the grip of dark demonic forces, but by your very nature, you are in the control of that which is dark and sinister and completely counter to the life and the freedom and the joy that is provided in the Lord Jesus Christ. And the only question is the extent to which that rule and reign of sin has placed its manacles, has dropped the dust of its death down upon our hearts and minds and lives. So I say to you that this man is not actually as far removed from us here as we think. Oh, it is a very distasteful picture, is it not? After all, we have nice places to go home to. We have nice couches on which to sit. We're not running around the graveyard naked at all. No, we're not. But the fact of the matter is, we are outside of Christ, dead in our trespasses. So the message of the gospel is not, why don't you turn over a new leaf, and why don't you get a little purpose in your life, and why don't you shake your leg and get a little religion? The message of the gospel is, you're a dead man, and furthermore, you can't make yourself alive. The message of the gospel is, you're a blind woman, and you can't make yourself see. And that ought to alarm you. Because some of you sit here Sunday after Sunday, and this is how your mind works. When I'm good and ready, I'll get this thing sorted out. But that'll be my decision, and that'll be my time, and that'll be my place. You don't even know what a day will bring. You don't even know if you'll make it to your bed this evening. That's why the Bible always says, if you hear the voice of God, if you feel the prompting of the Spirit of God, you respond to it right there and then, because now is the accepted time, and behold, now is the day of salvation. Now, I say to you again, this man's condition may be vastly different from ours in the sense of his demon possession, but it is not so dramatically different from ours in terms of our nature outside of Christ. It's not very nice, is it? I don't find it particularly nice to say, to look out on my neighbors and my friends and tell them, hey, I don't know where you are, but if you're not in Christ, you're a dead man. That's not the way to gain friends and influence people and build a congregation. So why would you ever say it? Well, the only reason you would say it if you have to say it. Now look at this encounter then that takes place with Jesus. If you've read that wonderful book on the compilation of the Oxford English Dictionary, The Professor and the Madman, then that phrase may come to your mind as you look at what takes place here. Only this is the Savior and the Madman. And it's quite a drama that unfolds. Verse 6, when he saw Jesus from a distance, he ran and fell on his knees in front of him. And then he said to him, verse 7b, swear to God that you won't torture me. Contradictory forces at work in this man's life. On the one hand, compelling him, and on the other hand, repelling him. Jesus, verse 8 tells us, has already called out to the evil spirit to come out of this man. And this has set up this great dialectic in his mind and in the very core of his being. Shouting, verse 7, at the top of his voice, what do you want with me, Jesus, Son of the Most High God? And you've got this dramatic, phenomenal encounter between the light and life and power of Christ and the darkness and the deadness of the power of evil. Jesus, at the end of chapter 4, has established himself as the Lord of nature, hence the calming of the storm. If your Bible is open, you will see that in verse 39 of chapter 4. He said to the winds and the waves, be quiet and be still. And the wind died down and it was completely calm. And now here in chapter 5, he walks into this environment and he establishes himself as the Lord of man and the one who overcomes the power of darkness. Only Jesus can set such a person free. Only Jesus can set such a person free. And when you look at verse 7, it's almost as though this man knew that Christ could set him free, but he was at the same time afraid of what that change would mean. Running and falling on his knees in front of him. And then at the same time saying, what is it that you want with me? Please, I can't stand any more torture. I can't stand, if an encounter with you is to be tortuous in any way, I can't stand that, Jesus. Here I am on my knees before you, but at the same time recoiling from you. That's not so far removed from experience that I've encountered in 30 years of pastoral ministry. Because we fail to understand the grip that sin has on people, that Satan has on people. When we suggest to them or to ourselves that once confronted with their predicament, it will just be obvious for them. It'll just be natural for them to surrender to Christ's rule. But experience tells us that it isn't so obvious, and it apparently isn't so natural. If you have dealt with people who have become increasingly enslaved to sexual sin, increasingly trapped in the choices that they've made in relationship to the substances that they put into their bodies, you will have noticed, as have I, the royal battle that takes place in the psyche, in the soul of that man or that woman, where on the one hand they're saying, Lord Jesus Christ, have mercy on me, but I cannot face the tortuous implications of what it will mean for me to be torn away from that upon which I have developed such a dependence for all these years of my life. Somebody feels the call, the touch of God upon their life, says, come on now, you're a messed up sinner and you need to trust in Christ. But they're living with a woman. And she's attractive to him. And he likes her. And he has grown to depend upon her. He shouldn't be with her. And he comes, as it were, to the knees of Jesus. And he knows that Jesus has something to say to him. But he knows that if he says yes to Jesus, it's going to be no to her. We better not be superficial in the way we deal with our friends and neighbors concerning these things, as if somehow or another, oh, come along now, give yourself a shake. After all, look at this, therefore, come on, let's get this dealt with. No, it's not as easy as that. It's not just as easy as that. Jesus is the one who breaks the power of canceled sin. He's the one who sets the prisoner free. But as Sinclair Ferguson, our good friend, says, no man yields to Jesus easily by nature. Tragically, like Legion, men often hold on to their bondage in evil rather than yield to the pain of transformation by Christ's power and grace. That's a very important phrase. The pain of transformation by Christ's power and grace. You know, I want to say to people, oh, this is easy. There's nothing in this. We make light of where people are coming from. We devalue the very work of Jesus. When we seek to represent the gospel in such a superficial way. I have in my mind a man now, successful man, actually fairly well known. And we went to lunch years and years ago now after a very significant Sunday at the high school, in the auditorium in the high school. And when we talked over lunch, this man said to me, I understand exactly what you're saying about Jesus and the claims of Jesus. And I understand at the same time that if I were to respond to the claims of Jesus, it would mean giving up this and this and this. This means far more to me than ever coming to Christ. Therefore, thanks for sharing it with me. And I will put it in my portfolio. I remember his phraseology. I will put it in my portfolio for further consideration. But to the best of my knowledge, he remains in the exact same position today as he was on that day. Why? Because he recognizes that there is pain involved in the transformation brought about by the grace and power of Jesus. Why else would Jesus say, if anybody wants to become my disciple, they should take up their cross every day and say no to themselves and follow me? Why would he say to the rich young ruler who comes and falls on his knees and say, good master, what must I do to have eternal life? And Jesus says, keep the commandments. He said, I kept all the commandments ever since I was small. And so Jesus says, well, why don't you just sell everything you have and give it to the poor and then come and follow me? And the guy goes, I'm not prepared to do that. The issue wasn't the money. The issue was that he wanted both Jesus and his other little god. And Jesus will allow no other gods before him. The man was unprepared for the painful transformation brought about by the grace and power of Jesus. And some of us remain unconverted because you're clever enough to recognize what is involved in bowing your knee to Jesus.
0: 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We'll hear more about how Jesus changes lives next weekend. You know, it's never too early to start talking to your children about the power and grace of Jesus. And so when we come across a book that will help parents or even teachers explain the foundational truths of Christianity, these are books we love putting in people's hands. And right now we're making available a book called How to Teach Kids Theology, Deep Truths for Growing Faith. This book lays out a framework to help parents and teachers explain core biblical truths that children need not only to understand, but that they can embrace and trust to shape the way they live. How to Teach Kids Theology offers specific approaches and even provides a template for a lesson plan to guide you in sharing scripture and engaging in discussion that facilitates children grasping the deeper meaning of what they're learning. 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Find out more about the book, How to Teach Kids Theology, when you visit our website at truthforlife.org. I'm Bob Lapine. Thanks for taking time out of your weekend to study the Bible with us. Next weekend, we'll consider the fate of the pigs in today's message and find out what that tells us about Jesus. The Bible teaching of Alistair Begg is furnished by Truth for Life. Where the learning is for living.
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4: 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Until we do that, we've got no, that's the assignment. Well, I'm an introvert. Good, He'll use introverts. I'm not good with words. He recruited Moses. Well, I've been an angry anti-Christian. He chose Saul. All my excuses, He's got one of them in the Hall of Fame.
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4: I heard something on social media. A friend of mine actually made a post, and they were talking about people saying to them, "Don't push your faith on me." And they live in another state where, but it's bugged me. It's stuck in my head for several days. You know, I find that as in the community of faith, sometimes we get captivated by perspectives that are very ungodly, and we will concede to them. When people say, "Don't push your faith on me," what resonates, what rolls out of me is, "You got to be kidding me." We live in a culture where they take worldview and bang you over the head with it until you submit. Amen. And then if you have the temerity to raise your hand and say, "Jesus," somebody says, "Well, you can't force that on me." And I'm like, I'm not trying to force anything on anybody except my right to give expression to what I believe. Almost every form of ungodliness or perversion or wickedness has been endorsed and supported, promoted. And they'll bring it into your home. And if you'll say, "You know, would you please be respectful of my home and not do that here?" They say, "Well, why are you pushing your faith on me?" And the push isn't coming from your advocacy for Jesus. And just to help you get the equation dialed in from a biblical vantage point, Jesus gave us an assignment. He said, "Go into all the world and preach the gospel to every creature." Go into all the world. Go find anybody who doesn't know and tell them the story. Not everybody will accept it. Not everybody will embrace it. But I'm not apologizing for being an advocate for Jesus. And please don't feel that you should either. Not everyone will accept the message. Not everyone you love will accept the message. You can love them in spite of their reluctance to accept the message. I will respect your right to say no, but I need you to respect my right to say this is important to me. And that has nothing to do with forcing our faith on anyone. And you, that needs to grow in your heart. We've been timid for too long. We've been bullied. We've cowered in the corner. We've hidden in the shadows. We've been filled with cowardice. As you read the Gospels over these next few weeks, you will find Jesus consistently pushing the truth in front of people. He was not timid. On multiple occasions, he made the disciples more than just a little anxious. So, having said that, how do we understand the opportunities of our lives? How do we understand the God opportunities? How do we unpack them? Well, I would submit to you that breakthroughs in our lives often begin as invitations. God will present an invitation to us. And it doesn't usually come wrapped in a neon package or container that says, this is a supernatural breakthrough. In fact, it typically looks as like something rather inauspicious, maybe even something insignificant. Maybe even looks a bit like an intrusion or a disruption. In fact, breakthroughs frequently are disruptive. They can be disruptive to your calendar. They can be disruptive to relationships. They can be disruptive to the plans you have made. All of those things are consistent with the biblical patterns. We've looked at many of those. So if there's something in your life right now that's a bit disruptive, it's worth taking some time, both thoughtfully and prayerfully. Remember our little paradigm, watch, listen, think. To take a little time with those things that are disruptive and say, is it possible that this was an invitation from God for a breakthrough? It couldn't be that. It's encroaching on my calendar. It's going to cost money. It wasn't on my schedule. As all the earmarks. There's a third component. Their breakthroughs are typically, at least as the way they're presented in Scripture, they're frequently experienced incrementally, bit by bit, step by step. They aren't usually presented in total. When you read them, you think, oh, that was a total presentation. But I would submit to you that the invitation Mary got from Gabriel in Nazareth with that first announcement scenario, you know, you're going to have a child, was not a complete, it was not the same understanding Mary had post-resurrection. Would that be fair? Do you think that was kind of an incremental breakthrough in Mary's life? And I can take you to example. I promise when Moses got recruited on the backside of the desert, he had no clue. He just thought he was going to lead a parade out of Egypt. So they're incremental. What we have to be willing to do is say yes to that step that's in front of us. And it's not always fun. I think we're often unaware when we reject breakthroughs. You know, they come, they're steps of faith, it's obedience, it's cooperation. And we don't recognize it as saying no. We just feel it's like, it's kind of a bother. I don't want to do that. I'm okay. I'm good to go with the Lord. I know him well enough. I feel pretty comfortable with my relationship. I don't want to do that. I don't want to engage that way. I don't want to make time for that. I don't want to make a financial sacrifice in that. I don't want to do that. And we're not processing it in terms of that could be an invitation from the Lord. So I want to suggest to you that you begin to more purposefully learn to say yes to God's invitations. If you get invited to do ministry around here, you sign a commitment sheet for a period of time. It has a beginning point and an ending point. You're not signing up until Jesus returns. Because years ago, we realized one of the awkward points of volunteering in church is you can't quit. You know, you have to have an angelic visit. Well, the Lord spoke to me and said, I should be released from my... Nah, that's not good. You should be able to say, I'm going to do this for a year. And we should be able to say to you, we don't want you to do that anymore. Both sides of that equation have to be in place. Now he's getting weird. Hebrews 13 and verse 2 says, don't forget to entertain strangers. For by doing so, some people have entertained angels without knowing it. If we put up a QR code and said, if you'll submit your name, you could host an angel this week. I bet most of you would have time. Some of you would wait and see how it worked, but the early adopters, you'd be all in. But the admonition of Scripture, the counsel of Scripture is you need to entertain people you don't know, people that you're not really expecting a return on, because in so doing, you will inadvertently from time to time entertain an angel. I think it'd be really unfortunate to make it all the way into eternity and meet all the angels that were on your to-do list that you never made space for. I heard you were a good cook. I never got that opportunity. I've tried to think about my own journey and times and places where I think I was, for whatever reason, I was able to say yes to an invitation, not understanding the fullness of it, and the times when I've said no. And I can think of components on both sides of the equation. Years ago, my brother and I went to Hebrew University. It was before the internet. It wasn't easy to get information. I had to do it in the old-fashioned way in a library with a card catalog and snail mail. And you know, you forget how much more difficult it was to secure information once upon a time. And with really limited information, we raised our hands and said, yeah, we'll go study. And I knew very little about what I was going into. And it wasn't always fun. We were required for more than 2 months to go to language school before we could even start classes at the university. 6 days a week, 8 hours a day, immersed in Hebrew. And I've been to a lot, by that time I'd been in a lot of university settings, and if they invite you to go to school, they usually had a way to feed you. Well, they didn't open any of the food service at Hebrew University until we were through language school. So they sent you to the grocery store to buy groceries, and I couldn't read them. We bought dog food. It looked like ground beef. We had it in the skillet. Before an Israeli friend walked in and started laughing at us. Thank God the timing on it was good. But that season in Israel has borne fruit for all the years since then. I really didn't understand it at the time that it was an invitation from the Lord. It didn't feel like a breakthrough to me. Felt expensive and disruptive and against the flow of what my peer group was doing. And I mean, it didn't have earmarks of, you know, after the fact, it sounds really fun. And people say, I'd like to do that. But there's not like a big line. It wasn't any safer to do it then than it is now. And then I think of the places where I missed it. Sometimes they seem more, in retrospect, I go, how could you have missed that, knucklehead? So I'm living with this these days because God's moving in the earth and I don't want to miss it. I don't want to say I'm born again or spirit-filled or I read my Bible or I've been here or done that or experienced this or all the junk we do to give ourselves a pass for these invitations to breakthroughs. Because in my life, they typically feel like kind of a nuisance.
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5: Lessons from Paul is a 90-day devotional. Some of my favorite verses that Paul wrote, a bit of devotional time, and then some place to journal. The goal is to be changed. We want to be transformed by the Word of God and not just informed by it. Saul of Tarsus, a hero of mine, I got to know him as the Apostle Paul, an unrelenting advocate for Jesus in the face of unyielding persecution. Folks, that sounds like the world we live in. Lessons from Paul, it'll help you and I be overcomers, triumphant in this season in the earth. 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
3: Feel if you're part of that original group that he recruited and spent 3 years training, then before you've gone very far, the pressure's grown, you're fragmenting a little bit, and Jesus comes back and recruits a rabbi. Jesus comes back and recruits a Pharisee and says, here's the help you need. Now, we're doing quite well, thank you. They didn't want anything to do with Saul of Tarsus. He's an angry, violent, murderous. He's the opposition. Why did you have to recruit the opposition? It took an intermediary to get the Paul and James and John and the crew in Jerusalem to even let Saul to the table. And now Paul, Saul, and Barnabas are going to their first trip. They're turning the gospel outward, which is blowing the minds of the Jewish community. When I was at Hebrew University, one of my most engaging classes was an Orthodox. He was all the professors were Jewish, but when I say Orthodox, he kept the rules. There's as much diversity within the Jewish community as there is diversity within the Christian community. You understand? Some Christians have dress codes and jewelry codes and beverage codes, and some Christians don't even acknowledge the authority of Scripture, or people that wear the label Christian, right? The diversity, same diversity in the Jewish community. This faculty member was Orthodox. He kept the rules. He wore his prayer shawl. He washed his hands so frequently as a part of the, that they were constantly chapped. He was brilliant. Just a brilliant, brilliant guy. We could turn our papers in 8 different languages. I chose English. But he did 2 lectures on Jesus. And I'll never forget it. Because he had the sharpest wit. Nobody would say anything in class because he would cut you to ribbons. He was good. And the only time I ever saw him at a loss for words or awkward was when he talked about Jesus. And he said, there's no question. He said, it's absolutely clear in Scripture that that early group of believers in Jerusalem believed that Jesus had died on a cross and been raised to life again. And I remember he kind of hung his head for a moment and he said, if I believed that, I would be a Christian too. Well, that Jesus recruited an Orthodox keeper of the rules. And that professor one day said, he read in Acts 1 where Jesus said, the Holy Spirit will empower you to be my witnesses in Jerusalem, Judea, and Samaria, and to the ends of the earth. Well, Jerusalem's the city, Judea is the region, Samaria is the next region. And he looked at the class and he said, I promise you, to that audience, they thought Samaria was the end of the earth. They didn't think the story was going past the Mediterranean, the edge of the Mediterranean. And now here's Saul in Acts 13, and they've turned they're facing out. Now that's where we're going to step in the church of Antioch. There was a prophet. There were prophets and teachers, Barnabas, Simeon, Lucius, Manaen. And while they're worshiping the Lord and fasting, the Holy Spirit said, set apart for me Barnabas and Saul for the work to which I've called them. So after they had fasted and prayed, they placed their hands on them and they sent them off. They had to get sent off to do the work. Do you imagine, have the imagination God's called you to something? Please don't use that as an excuse. I cannot tell you how many conversations I've had with people. If I just knew what God wanted me to do, I can help you. You've been empowered to be a witness for him. In your home, on your block, in your community. Until we do that, we've got no, that's the assignment. Well, I'm an introvert. Good, he'll use introverts. I'm not good with words. He recruited Moses. Well, I've been an angry anti-Christian. He chose Saul. All my excuses, he's got one of them in the Hall of Fame.

0: So they've sent off Barnabas and Saul. And in verse 4, the two of them, sent on their way by the Holy Spirit, went down to Seleucia. And they sailed there to Cyprus. It's an island just off the coast of Israel. Still there. When they arrived at Salami, they proclaimed the word of God in the Jewish synagogues. John was with them as a helper. John Mark, not... And they traveled through the whole island until they came to Paphos. And there they met a Jewish sorcerer and a false prophet named Bar-Jesus, who was an attendant of the proconsul, Sergius Paulus. And the proconsul, an intelligent man, sent for Barnabas and Saul because he wanted to hear the word of God. But the sorcerer opposed them and tried to turn the proconsul from the faith. Then Saul, who's called Paul, filled with the Holy Spirit, looked straight at him and said, "You're a child of the devil and an enemy of everything that is right. For all of you that think kindness, thou shalt be kind is the 11th commandment." Please hear what Paul said. He looked at a very powerful man on the island of Cyprus and he said, "You are a child of the devil and an enemy of everything that is right. Jesus loves you. You are full of all kinds of deceit and trickery. Will you never stop perverting the right ways of the Lord? Now the hand of the Lord is against you, and you're going to be blind, and for a time you'll be unable to see the light of the sun." And immediately mist and darkness came over him, and he groped about seeking someone to lead him by the hand. And when the governor saw what had happened, he believed. For he was amazed at the teaching about the Lord. Now, we've got a little narrative here before you turn your page. Maybe you want to circle some names because you've got some characters being introduced and you need to think about their roles, their assignments, how many, who's going to cooperate with the Lord. There's a breakthrough happening. Revival's breaking out. The Spirit of God is moving in the world in a way it had never moved before. Barnabas and Saul are on board. The community of faith that they have been a part of had enough clarity from the Lord that they said, "We think you should go." And they were in enough unity that they said, "We will go." And they get to Cyprus. It says they were sent on their way in verse 4 by the Holy Spirit. You're not just recruiting somebody to read your Bible in the new year because it's an assignment from pastor. God is moving in the earth. See, you will never believe there's a supernatural component to what you're doing until you're willing to believe there's a supernatural component to what you're doing. You have to understand that reading the Word of God is a way of honoring the Lord, of submitting to the discipline of the Spirit of God, of subjecting yourself to an authority greater than yourself, that you won't just own your calendar and your schedule and your to-do list, that you would submit to the Lord. And when you recognize the inherent value in that and you will submit to it, then you become an advocate. The concept isn't complex. The willingness to allow God to bring change to your life is not simple. It's not difficult to understand. It requires of us a bit of faith to say that if I reoriented my life towards the Lord in some way, some incremental way, and I were to continue to do that, that it would put me in a better place than if I didn't. The alternative to that is what has flourished in contemporary American Christendom for too long, is we've done all the significant things with God we need to do. Now we're just trying to maintain a healthy spiritual immune system so that we don't get infected with something we don't want. So we're afraid, we don't want to read anything we don't know about. If it's not an author that we know has been blessed by the publishing house that we endorse, we're not sure we should read it because we might get a bad idea. If it's an expression of worship that we haven't seen, we're not sure we want to do that because that's not the way we do it. Or and on and on. And so we have this rather defensive approach to our faith. And I believe God has begun a shaking in the earth and he's calling forth the people. The same way we read about it in the book of Acts and other places in the scripture. And I intend to be a part if God will allow me and the Holy Spirit will help me. And I'm putting before you an invitation. And you will have said no. You'll have made some mistakes. We've all made some mistakes. And maybe you need to talk to the Lord about it and say, "Lord, I'm sorry. I don't want to excuse it or justify it or baptize it in all the reasons why. I'm sorry, Lord. but I'll find my voice this time, or I'll stand this time, or I'll say yes this time. Watch and listen and think and act. I promise it's not some subtle thread of Scripture. It is the story of the book. Philippians 3, verses 12 to 14, Paul's writing to a church, to a group of believers, and it's reflective. This is self-reflection. Paul says, not that I have already obtained all of this or have already been made perfect. But then he gives them his action plan. But I press on to take hold of that for which Christ Jesus took hold of me. Brothers, I don't consider myself yet to have taken hold of it. But one thing I do, forgetting what is behind and straining toward what is ahead, I press on toward the goal to win the prize for which God has called me heavenward in Christ Jesus. Now, if the Apostle Paul would say that, I'm thinking that Brother Allen perhaps should raise his hand.
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13: Keep listening. Coming up next is Walking in the Light, a Bonds of Affliction Ministries presentation by Pastor Richard Lewis. All his subjects will have to do with marriage and the Bible. Stay tuned and be part of this important topic.

0: Okay, walk with me. Yes, amen. Good afternoon, everyone, and welcome to Walking in the Light on this 23rd day of May, 2026. I'm Pastor Richard Lewis, your host of the program, and our producer and co-host is a good friend, a brother in Christ, and glad to have you, Stiles.
1: Hey, Pastor, glad to be here.
0: Okay. I want to thank all those of you out there that are holding this program up in prayer. I really, really appreciate that. Prayer works, and I have a number of people that tell me, hey, I'm praying for you, or I'm listening to the program, and I'm lifting you up in prayer, and that means everything to me. Thank you so very much. Today, I have a special guest in the studio. I met a few months ago at one of my senior care facilities where our team teaches. I consider her a friend. And she has explained that she has a nonprofit organization that she would like to tell us about to the listeners. So I'd like to introduce Candace Thompson.
2: Hi.
0: Welcome, Candace.
2: Thank you for having me. I'm very excited.
0: Yes, it's exciting. And when you told me about your program and that, I thought, wow, that's interesting. And then you thought you might want to come on air with it. And I said, you know, that could fit into our Walking in the Light here. That's what we do, walking in the light with God's word.
2: Yes.
0: And the focus is on marriage, but it's also on the Bible. And without the Bible, we can't walk in the light because the light is Jesus Christ. So
2: absolutely.
0: Yeah. So tell us a little bit about your program, Candace.
2: So my program is Yeah You Too organization. You can look it up at Yeah You Too. YEAHYOUTOO.org. And actually, I started this from my pain in life and my trials and tribulations. And I felt that no one should go through this alone. And that's why I started it. We're a connector of resources. We work with domestic violence survivors, veterans, children, teens, you name it. So that's what we do.
0: So you said you started that from the problems in your life or the pain and that. And, you know, that's I have another good friend that similar story as far as she went through some terrible things with relationships and she ended up writing a book, and I've counseled her and her husband a number of times. And but some of these things in life that we go through, you don't get over them easy, do you?
2: No, no.
0: And actually, I don't think you ever get over them. It's just the pain, it goes away a little bit. That's all.
2: Yes. How it started was, I was really in a hopeless place, and I said, well, if I can't help me, I can help others. And that's how I started it. But then the Holy Spirit showed me that, hey, if you can help others, let me help you.
0: Yeah, and that's the way God is.
2: Yes.
0: You know, we want to, you know, I talk about that going into some of the facilities that we go into is, you know, instead of focusing on yourself, and a lot of times we do that, you know, my knee hurts or I can't walk or I don't have legs or I can't do this or I can't do that. Instead of that, focus on the why God has you there.
2: Yes, yes.
0: And what you're there for. What does God want to use you for rather than mm-hmm. what he can do for me.
2: Right. Yes. It really started where in church, there was a five-year-old little boy, my friend's son, who ended up passing away. But he had got came through cancer, but it came back. And I found myself in the Word. I found myself praying for this little boy. And God let me know that just what you're doing for him, you can pray for yourself. Read the word and it started changing for me. So I was about 21. I was in church my whole life, but I would say at 21 is when I was like, okay, this thing is real. God is real.
0: Yeah. Getting saved later in life, you know, a lot of times people grow up in church and, you know, I always tell them, you know, going to church doesn't make you a Christian.
2: No.
0: any more than living in a garage makes you a car, right?
2: Right.
0: And that's the whole idea is a lot of people around church people, and you had mentioned earlier that your father was a pastor.
2: Or my is grandfather. A pastor.
0: Your grandfather, yes. Mm-hmm. Yeah. And, you know, sometimes when children grow up in that kind of atmosphere, they don't really sometimes focus that they need to have that personal relationship with God. It's just like, oh yeah, I'm around all this Christianity, so to speak.
2: Right.
0: Yeah.
2: Right. Yeah. But I needed it for myself.
0: Yeah.
2: For myself.
0: Yeah. And Styles, you've ran into that too, haven't you?
1: Oh, plenty of times.
0: Yeah. Yeah. So starting a program, you know, I did a number of ministries, and I did a prison ministry for 14 years, and I won't get into my life story, but it's but the thing is, what I found with the prison ministry, and I don't know if you're finding that with your ministry,
2: yes.
0: But you can't meet everybody's needs.
2: No.
0: And so how do you hone tune? You know, hone that down to be able to fine-tune it.
2: Well, you can't meet everybody's needs, but my grandfather taught me to plant the seed, and you never know where it'll pop up.
0: Okay.
2: So that's what I'm doing. I'm not trying to do God's job, but I want to plant that seed.
0: Okay.
2: For them to actually find help, find God, find the strength to get through what they're going through.
0: Okay, so you're you too, that's mm-hmm. the name of the program.
2: Yes.
0: Yeah, Y-E-A-H. Okay, yeah,
2: you too.
0: Yeah, so. You too, that makes sense. it makes so much sense, it's like hard to say, but How do you reach people, or how do you go about this?
2: So I do workshops. Oh. I do workshops. I do different programs. I also have people that reach out to me. I have a female felon job fair coming up for women and next Friday. And I had been coming across a lot of women in reentry who are really struggling. So this particular project, God gave it to me. And I was looking at it and I was like, you know what? Let me see if I can bring people together under one roof. The employers, the resources, clothes. Things that they need. So it was from 1 to 4. And it's just, I want them to know what they can do and just bring the resources to them.
0: Okay, so that's a great idea. By the way, folks, if you would like to ask Candace any questions or comment on anything we're talking about, our phone lines are open at 216-901-0933. And I got a call from my friend in Dallas, and he says, what was that number? And that was like 2 hours after the program had closed, but let me repeat it again for if you're out there listening, 216-901-0933. Okay, and call in if you have any questions or comments. So you're talking about felons? Are you talking about ladies that have got
2: felons
0: out of prison?
2: Yes.
0: Okay. And, you know, with my familiarity with the prison ministry, that is really a tough thing for people that have spent some time behind the bars.
2: Absolutely.
0: And, you know, with the laws that are on the books and everything, you have to tell the future employer if you've been in prison.
2: Uh-huh.
0: And so many times that just like that now your request is put aside because
2: right.
0: I don't know if I want to take a chance or, you know, or you have to explain why you were in prison and you go into this lengthy thing and it's like they don't, a lot of employees just don't want to mess with that.
2: They don't. And but the ones who do are going to be the ones at this job fair. So I found employers who specifically will give that second chance.
0: Yes. And I think, you know, not only understanding that employers will do that, but as a future employee, if you are a felon,
2: mm-hmm.
0: this is when you need to let your light so shine and not you're not only getting a job as a felon, but you're representing all felons this employer ever knows. You may be the only felon that they've ever hired.
2: Yes.
0: And that's a big, big
2: it is
0: responsibility.
2: Pressure.
0: Here.
2: It's the pressure.
0: Yeah.
2: And that's the other thing too, is that I'm working with Ohio Means Jobs, Dress for Success. So if they don't have anything to wear to interview, that'll be there.
0: Yeah, and that's a good thing too, is they got to have enough. They have to have not only clothing, but for the interview, mm-hmm. but for whatever they're going to be doing, they may need quite a wardrobe.
2: Yes.
0: To be able to go to work every day.
2: Mm-hmm. So we're going to provide that. They'll have a goodie bag of clothes to take with them.
0: Okay, good.
2: As well. Also, we will be doing kind of after this, we'll be doing Ohio Means Jobs does it, Goodwill does it for their GPS workforce, but we are also teaching soft skills, teaching how to do a resume if you don't have one. Just trying to, because they come out with $20 and they're like, don't come back. And it's
0: I know. Yeah. And depending on how long they were in and what they were in for.
2: Right.
0: You know, I know a lot of the guys that were in for like drug dealing mm-hmm. and some of those things. They're used to a little bit of money in their pocket when
2: yes.
0: they get out. And so they get out and all of a sudden that pull to go back into the streets and mm-hmm. doing the drug stuff is pretty strong, especially
2: it's
0: when you
2: strong.
0: Get a few doors slammed in your face when
2: yes.
0: you're trying to work, or you're working and you're being abused because the employer says, oh, where else are you going to get a job from?
2: Right.
0: You know?
2: Right.
0: And so it's so easy
2: to go back
0: into that lifestyle. And, you know, when you're talking about felons, you know, when you're in prison, you get three hots and a cot.
2: Mm-hmm.
0: You get your clothes provided for you.
2: Yes.
0: You know, you don't have to do much thinking. You know, what I think they say, the average inmate makes maybe 5 to 10 decisions a day,
2: wow.
0: if that.
2: Mm.
0: And when you're on the street, you're making hundreds of decisions
2: yes.
0: a day.
2: Yes.
0: And it can be overwhelming to a felon. And sometimes it's almost easier. I would rather go back in than to have to deal with this
2: yeah.
0: this so-called boss or whatever else.
2: Mm-hmm.
0: You know, so it's a mindset that they have to get out. And if you put the spiritual application to it,
2: yes.
0: that's really the key,
2: mm-hmm.
0: is that you're when you're working for somebody, you're working for Christ.
2: Yes.
0: And that's the whole mentality. Does that make sense to you?
2: Absolutely.
0: Okay.
2: Yes, it does.
0: Yeah, so So this workshop is happening when?
2: Next Friday, the May 29th.
0: Okay.
2: From 1 to 4 at the Midtown Collaboration Center.
0: Okay, and where is that at?
2: 1974 East 66th Street.
0: East 65th?
2: 66th
0: Street.
2: So it's by Cleveland Foundation and Neighborhood Connections. It's a new building. It's beautiful.
0: Okay. That's by Chester?
2: Chester, yes.
0: Okay.
2: Mm-hmm.
0: Yeah. Yeah, so right off of, east of 55th and Chester,
2: yes.
0: Just right up Chester, and you're right there.
2: Yep.
0: Yep. Familiar with that area. So tell me about, this is a fascinating program. How do you fund it?
2: I just got my first grant.
0: Oh, wow. Okay.
2: Yeah, so I'm excited. Donors, fundraising. So that's what we're doing. Now that it's summer, we'll be doing a lot of fundraising.
0: Okay.
2: Mm-hmm.
0: Fundraising, how would you be doing fundraising?
2: So we take not just monetary donations, but non-perishables. We take items for babies as well. So that way, we have a big resource of clothing, food. So trying to build our own pantry, so to speak.
0: Okay. Mm-hmm. So do you have your own building then, or your own space?
2: We don't have a building yet.
0: Okay. Mm-hmm. So what does your living room look like? I know how that is with my ministry.
2: Yes.
0: My second floor, I have books lined all up in cardboard boxes all along the thing, and I got all these folders downstairs. So
2: yes.
0: So your house is like
2: my house is an office.
0: Okay.
2: But we go out and meet with people, and we will be doing, I have a meeting on Thursday, Grafton Prison. I have a program called Generation Uncursed, which is about generational trauma. And it talks about our mindset. And it talks about carrying things that we really don't need to, that we inherited.
0: Mm-hmm.
2: So that is another program that I'll be doing in the prison as well.
0: Okay. Yeah. And that's the idea that Jesus talks about, looking forward and not backwards.
2: Right.
0: Moving forward in our life as believers. So.
2: And then I feel like in order to move forward, we must understand our history.
0: Mm-hmm.
2: And take God with you. So I believe that in order to understand where you're going, you must understand where you came from. So.
0: Okay. Yeah. And what you mentioned we a number of times. How many people are involved?
2: I have about 3 or 4.
0: Okay.
2: Yeah. My sister is one, but she will be graduating. She'll be a nurse next year.
0: Oh, wow.
2: I raised her. We're 17 years apart.
0: Oh, wow.
2: If she's listening, hey, Hannah. And then my son is 7.
0: Okay.
2: Hi, Zion. So he wants to be over the children's section of Yeah, You Too. So he's excited to do that.
0: That's fantastic. Yeah, I'm... obviously at this point, you don't have employees. They're just volunteers?
2: They're volunteers. Once we get more grants, then yes. But I do have a board. And I have my sister, I have 3 other people. So they're doing excellent.
0: Okay.
2: And I never try to just say just me, even though I am tired. I do a lot.
0: You're the mover and shaker, and yeah. I understand that.
2: I don't try to just say me.
0: Yeah. No, same thing with my ministry is I go to 7 different places a week. The team, I have a team of 6 people, but a couple go here and a couple go there. And,
2: right.
0: But I go to all seven. So
2: yes.
0: It's like, I know what you mean.
2: Absolutely.
0: Yeah. So the whole program, how could people get in touch with you or communicate with you as far as wanting to help or get more information?
2: Volunteer, anything you would like to do, you can go to theyeahu2.org. And then my email is cthompson@yeahu2.org. So cthompson, T-H-O-M-P-S-O-N, @yeahu2.org. That's my email.
0: Okay, so they can go to the YouTube. And that's yeahu2.org. Okay.
2: Just go to the web.
0: Yeah. Mm-hmm. Okay. And then they should be able to maneuver on that fairly well. Okay.
2: Uh-huh.
0: Yeah. I went up on the YouTube before. Is that right?
2: Yes. That's
0: okay.
2: Right.
0: Yeah. So, and it's a nice YouTube, and I didn't have any trouble maneuvering on that. And also, just remember this workshop that's going on, and that's on Friday, the 29th.
2: Mm-hmm.
0: And that's for women.
2: For women.
0: Mm-hmm. For women.
2: And I'll be doing one for men in July.
0: Okay. All right. Yeah. And it women felons, it can be anybody, though?
2: This one's for women.
0: Mm-hmm. Well, I mean felons, though.
2: Felons, yes.
0: Okay.
2: They
0: got a
2: female felons.
0: Okay.
2: Yep. Because if you don't have a felony, you don't run into the same barriers as those with a felony record.
0: Okay, and that's so true. Mm-hmm. So, all right, good. I think we're going to take a little break here, and then we'll come back and get into a little bit of walking in the light.
2: Awesome.

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0: Okay, we're back to Walking in the Light. And today we have Candace Thompson in our studio, and we were talking about her program, Yeah, You Too, and the things that are helping our community and our people. And we're going to get into a little bit more of our normal agenda here, but if you have a question or a comment for Candace or about her program and that, our phone numbers are 216-901-0933. And call in and we'll take those questions, even though we're getting into the subject of our marriage and that. And Walking in the Light was, I decided to go with a radio program because I had published this book on marriage, God's Design for Marriage, a number of years ago. And I wanted to get it out to a wider scope. I had offered it to a number of churches to teach it, and they didn't seem to be that interested in marriage. It's funny about that. They don't seem to be interested in marriage until they start seeing a lot of divorces.
1: Mm-hmm.
0: And then they start talking about marriage or, oh, we're going to teach on marriage. You know, the point being is you need to be teaching on marriage long before it gets into a situation of divorce. So last few weeks, we've spent a lot of time on talking about the Bible and how we came up with it today. We went through the canon of scriptures last week. And so what I want to talk about today, again, with what the scriptures are talking about, with God defines his words in the Bible in many different ways to help us learn. This is really important. When we look at the Bible, God takes words in there that we may not be familiar with and explains them to us if we would just read. Let me just show an example or a few examples of this. The word epistle. Now that word appears 14 times in the New Testament, but I would venture to say most of us don't use the word epistle in our everyday conversations, do we? It's kind of like, what does epistle mean? You know, if we look in Acts 15, in verse 30, it says, so when they were dismissed, they came to Antioch, and when they had gathered the multitude together, they delivered the epistle. But it doesn't tell us, and if we back up all the way to verse 23 of that whole section, it says, and they wrote letters by them after this manner. So the word epistle means letters. And this was talking about when they were talking about the Gentiles coming into the church and the Jewish believers thought that the Gentiles need to obey all the laws of Moses. They need to be circumcised in their dietary laws and all of those things. And there was a big difficulty coming up because of that. And they told them, listen, all you have to do, and they named four things, that you need to abstain from idols, you need to abstain from eating of blood, things strangled, and from fornication. That's it. That'll keep your life right. And so they wrote letters to all the churches. And like I say, in 30, it refers to those letters as epistles. But if you keep reading in the context, it tells you the epistle is a letter. Pretty simple. You know, we didn't have to run to the Google. We didn't have to run out to do anything. We just kept reading the Word of God. And we're done. Another word is elder. In Titus 1:5-7, it explains, and it shows us that an elder is a bishop, and a bishop is an elder. It's the same work within the local church. Let's read Titus here. It says, for this cause left I in Crete, that thou shouldst set in order the things that are wanting, ordain elders in every city as I had appointed thee. If any be blameless, the husband of one wife, having faithful children, not accused of riot or unruly, for the bishop must be blameless as the steward of God, not self-willed, not so soon angry, not given to wine, no striker, not given to filthy lucre. So here it uses the bishops and elders explaining the requirements for them. Same thing. It's the same work within the church. But one thing to notice, and this is important when you get into this idea of bishops or elders in the church. Number one is this is a work within the local church. If you're an elder in a church, you're not an elder to the world. You're not an elder in some other congregation. That's a work. So the idea here is, number one is that's specific to the local church. And number two is, if you get to the point where you can't do that work anymore, you need to step aside and let somebody else do that work, then you're not an elder anymore. And some people have a lot of trouble with that. And what ends up happening in some of these churches is they end up introducing this person as always Elder Jones or Elder Smith or Bishop Smith or whatever. And you use that almost as a title. And so then when they can't do that work anymore, they've lost their titles and they feel like they're losing something. So be careful on how you term that. Go ahead.
1: I've noticed a lot of times, too, and you know, this is in the same vein of the titlings of elder and how people carry those. I've noticed a lot of times people, too, will take that title to mean a lot more than it does in terms of people in the congregation. I've had conversations with friends about different parts of Scripture, and at some points it comes to, yeah, well, the church elders said this, or the early church fathers said this. That shouldn't trump the word of Scripture, though. You can interpret it differently, but it's not going to beat Scripture.
0: Right. Yeah, and that's, again, my focus is on the Word of God, and we always have to go back to the Word of God with this. So when you're looking at that, those are jobs, those are local jobs within that church. And it's the same thing with pastors in that. You know, a lot of people say, oh, you're a pastor. I'm pastor of a teaching ministry. The teaching ministry is Bonds of Affliction. So I'm pastor of Bonds of Affliction ministry. I'm not pastor to some church or pastor in general. You know, if somebody out of respect say, pastor this, that's okay. But I like to clarify it because I don't need that level. That's a work that I'm doing. That's a job that I'm doing.
1: Well, even the term church in general has become oversimplified. People will say, well, you got to get back to church, and they'll be referring to a brick-and-mortar building or their church, their brick-and-mortar building.
0: Right.
1: But the church is the living body of Christ. It is us, the congregation of Christians. Yeah. It doesn't have to be set in any one particular place.
0: Right, right. Mm-hmm. Absolutely. And that's the church is when the people, the Christians, gather together in one place. That is the church. So it's absolutely not a building in that. One thing about this job of elders and deacons, and I gotta do this because it's so perverted. Elders, when it's talking about the work within the local church, it's always referred to in a plurality. Mm. Bishops and elders, either same job, it's always a plurality. Let me give you an example. I'm going to give you a number of examples because I don't want anybody to think that I'm pulling only one little verse out and jumping on it. It's Acts 14:23. It says, when they had ordained them elders, plural, in every church, and had prayed with fasting, they commended them to the Lord on whom they believed. Acts 15:2. When therefore Paul and Barnabas had no small dissension and disputation with them, they determined that Paul and Barnabas and certain other of them should go up to Jerusalem unto the elders and apostles about this question. Again, more than one elder. No one man is supposed to run the church. Jesus Christ is the head of the church. Acts 20, 17 and 18. For from Miletus we sent to Ephesus and called the elders of the church. Titus 1, 5 says, for this cause I left thee in Crete, that thou should set in order the things that are wanting and ordain elders, plurality, in every church, in every city, as I had appointed thee. James 5:14. Is any sick among you? Let him call for the elders of the church, and let them pray over him, anointing him with oil in the name of the Lord. Jesus is the head of the church. He is the head of the local church. Should be the head of every church.
2: Yes.
0: Unfortunately.
2: Should be.
0: Yeah, unfortunately, he's not. Yeah. The elders are in charge of directing and controlling the congregation. They're the ones that have the congregation. And matter of fact, the elders are in a position to hire and fire the pastor.
2: Yeah.
0: The pastor is the lead teacher. No question about it. The pastor, according to scriptures, the definition for a pastor is lead teacher, and he should be the main focus as far as the teaching program goes. But
2: nowadays,
0: he still reports to the elders, because the Bible teaches that the elders are supposed to run the church, and underneath the elders are the deacons. The deacons are supposed to be helping the elders.
2: Nowadays.
0: Candace is saying nowadays, yeah. Nowadays, unfortunately, there's a lot of pastors that run the churches.
2: Yes.
0: Okay? That's really not what the Bible teaches.
1: I think I told this story a few months ago, maybe a month or so ago.
0: Yeah.
1: I went to a local church by me I'd never been to before, and I do extensive research when I go to a church. I'm very over analytical, probably more than I should be, about what I'm getting into before I get into it.
2: Mm-hmm.
1: And had gone to a couple different Sunday services and was kind of on the fence of if we wanted to keep going to this church. And the second to last one I'd gone to at that time that really made me want to stay in that church was, you know, at the end of the service, the pastor was talking about tithing, was talking about how they fund the church. And he took the stage or the pulpit, and he said, you know, I have no idea how much money we bring in. I don't control any of the finances. That doesn't go through me. I don't know how much you put in, if you put anything in.
2: That's refreshing to hear.
1: Right.
0: Yeah.
1: And I'm like, and he said, that's not my job. We have board members and we have people in the church that do that. That's their job. That's not my job as a pastor. My job's to preach. And I sat there and said, that's the first time I've heard that in a church in the Lord knows how many years. And it was so refreshing to hear someone actually understand that role.
0: Yes, yes.
2: My grandfather was that way. And if something broke in the church, he went in his pocket. He didn't, we need, you know, we need $500,
0: yeah,
2: you know, and that's what made me respect him.
0: Yeah. Yeah, and that's, you know, if we would get back to churches running the way God laid that out.
2: Mm-hmm.
0: And that the churches are the assembling of the congregation. And, you know, some churches, they don't feel like they're legitimate unless they have a building.
2: Right.
0: And, you know, in the Bible, I think there's I don't know how many places. I have four places that they have home churches, that the Bible speaks about them meeting in the house of somebody. Four different places. So that's for those listening, you got your pencil and paper down. 1 Corinthians 16:19. I'm going to go fast. You got a Romans 16:5, Colossians 4:15, and Philemon 2. So clearly, meeting in a house or a church and that is very legitimate, is proper, And what are we gathering together for? You know, and also, what is a collection on the first day of the week for? 1 Corinthians 16, I believe it, 1 and 2. Now concerning the collection for the saints. Oh, I'm sorry, for the building? No. Now concerning the collection for the saints, as I have given order to the church in Galatia, even so do ye. Upon the first day of the week, let every one of you lay by in store, that there be no gathering when I come.
2: Hmm.
0: So

0: 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Ooh. 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
3: You know, it's easy to kind of point our finger or pick on some of the churches. Some of them are worse than others. But you know what? If we have a book, chapter, and verse for how we do it, why do we gather together on the first day? Acts 20, verse 7, and upon the first day of the week, you know, when the disciples came together to break bread, Paul preached unto them, ready to depart tomorrow. That's Acts 20, verse 7. Mm-hmm. Now, what did they come together for? Breaking of bread. What's that? The Lord's Supper. Mm-hmm. So that's what we do on the first day of the week. Come together. Paul preached unto them. So there's preaching. Scriptures tells us that we're to sing, lift up our songs, and we admonish one another in songs and hymns and spiritual songs. All of these things we need support with the scriptures for what we do.
4: Right.
3: Not bingo.
4: Right.
3: Bingo is bingo in the Bible, Stiles?
5: Not that I remember.
3: I don't think so.
5: Must be one of those other books.
3: Yeah.
4: Yeah.
3: one of those. I missed it when I was explaining the canon of scriptures. Yeah.
5: That one was taken out.
3: Yeah. Okay, let me get back to these words that are defined in the Bible for us, okay? Yield up the ghost. That's a funny term. Some people don't understand what yield up the ghost means. In Acts 5:10, we have that phrase, but if we keep reading, it's talking about Ananias and Sapphira being for lying to the Holy Spirit. They dropped dead, and it says that they yielded up the ghost, and then a few more verses goes on, and they found them dead. The young man came in and found them dead and bound them up and buried them. So yield up the ghost means
4: to die.
3: To die.
4: Yeah.
3: Pretty simple if we read the Bible.
4: Yeah.
3: Yeah. People go, oh, yield up the ghost. Let me look that up and see what that says on my phone here or my computer.
4: But is during the crucifixion, didn't he give up the ghost?
3: Pardon me?
4: He gave up the ghost. Isn't that what he gave the ghost in Jesus, the crucifixion, is that
3: he gave up
4: the ghost.
3: Yeah, and the crucifixion, yeah, it said that Jesus gave up the ghost or yield up the ghost. Yeah.
4: Yes.
3: So that same kind of concept.
4: Mm-hmm.
3: And that people not understanding what that word means may be why they think, well, maybe he just swooned or he didn't really die or whatever.
4: Right.
3: No, he was dead.
4: There's
3: no question about it. Mm. His body was dead, absolutely. Smote. Is that an easy, you know, that's not a term that we use very much. In Acts 7, it says Stephen is giving the Jewish council a history lesson. And when speaking of Moses in Egypt, he tells of when Moses smote the Egyptian. That's when, remember when Moses was 40 years old, he went out to see his people, it says. And there was an Egyptian fighting with an Israelite. Mm. And he smote the Egyptian. And for the cause of his own people. And so then you get a little further in the reading here, and it says, the next day it tells us he went out and he saw two Israelites fighting or arguing. And he says, why are you doing this? Your brothers. And the one Israelite that started the problem said to him, will thou kill me as thou didst that Egyptian yesterday?
4: Mm.
3: And we know then Moses ran and went and left for 40 years.
4: Yeah.
3: But one verse says he smote the Egyptian, and here it's explained that

0: He killed him.
1: Killed him. Yeah.
0: So, pretty good. Here's a funny word, ignogamy.
1: Say that again.
0: Ignogamy.
1: Ignogamy.
0: Yeah, I-G-N-O-M-I-N-Y, ignogamy. Proverbs 18 uses that word. And a lot of times, there you go, you said what, Candace, right? Mm-hmm. Because what's that word mean? You know? All right, here's the word. And if you just read in verse 3 of Proverbs 18, it says, when the wicked cometh, then cometh also contempt, and with ignogamy, reproach. So that tells us right in the verse, contempt is ignogamy.
1: Contempt.
0: So ignogamy is contempt. Mm-hmm. That would be like shame or dishonor or yeah. whatever, however you want to define contempt, but that would be ignogamy. So we run across a funny word here, yet we easily can just keep reading and get the definition. So God defines a lot of words like that. I just brought up a few of them. But I want to hit a number of other areas about the way God uses the words. Reading comprehension. This is, I'm sure Stiles is smiling with this reading comprehension. He's a he's an avid reader and a good study. And let me give you the word Antichrist. Mm-hmm.
1: It's okay. Not of Christ.
0: Okay, there you go. Candace gets it right away, right? It's not of Christ. Okay, so when the word is used, it's anti.
1: Anti.
0: Not. Something's not anti, against.
1: Against.
0: Or, and the word Christ is in there.
1: But people like to put one person in that, but it could be anything.
0: Yes. Now you're saying that, so they go back into the book of the Revelation, mm-hmm. and they talk about the Antichrist.
1: The Antichrist, yeah.
0: But John talks about 1 John 2:22-23. Listen to what he says about Antichrist. It says, "Who is a liar but he that denieth that Jesus is the Christ?" Mm-hmm. He is Antichrist, that denieth the Father and the Son. Whosoever denieth the Son, the same hath not the Father. He that acknowledges the Son hath the Father also. Mm-hmm. So Antichrist is anyone
1: against Christ.
0: That's against Christ. Now, when we look out into the world today, are there antichrists out there?
1: Of course.
0: Are there groups of antichrists?
1: Of course.
0: Yeah. A lot of these false religions, these, if they don't believe in Christ, Jesus said, I am the way, the truth, and
1: the light.
0: No man
1: comes to the Father but by me.
0: There you go. So anyone that doesn't go through Jesus Christ to get to the Father doesn't have the Father.
1: Right.
0: John 8 talks about that very clearly in the Gospel of John. But so these antichrists are a lot of these false religions out there. Mm-hmm. And so there's one other word I want to hit, and I see we're running out of time real quick, but this is a fun word. Dragon.
1: Dragon.
0: What's a dragon? You know, if we let Hollywood tell us what a dragon is, or we let these fables and different things tell us what a dragon is.
1: Creature that spits fire.
0: But take the word dragon, mm-hmm. and you put it down to a child's knowledge. Mm-hmm. What is a dragon? Something that drags on. Mm-hmm. Something that drags on the ground.
1: Yeah.
0: We know the serpent is referred to as the dragon, mm-hmm. but a snake would be a dragon.
1: Mm-hmm.
0: A lizard would be a dragon.
1: Wow.
0: Gosh. You know, an alligator when it gets on the ground, would be dragging, right?
1: Right.
0: So they could be classified as a dragon. They dragon. So sometimes we get so wrapped up with the world's
1: right
0: pictures that we don't think about the snakes and lizards and dragons and all those critters and creatures that drag on the ground. And if you look in the scriptures as far as when it uses that word, a lot of times it is talking about something that is dragging on the ground. So when we go into the Bible, look for God to define some of these words. We're going to talk about some more difficult words next time. And then I'm doing all of this word study because I want to get into fornication and adultery defined in the scriptures and what Jesus was talking about. So, but for now, what I want to do is just kind of wrap this program up and thank Candace so much for being with us today.
1: Thank you for having me.
0: Yes, and I want to thank all the listeners for listening to our Walking in the Light program. And remember, we'll be on this same time, same channel next week. And for all those that are listening, remember 2 Chronicles 7:14, if my people, which are called by my name, shall humble themselves and pray and seek my face and turn from their wicked ways, then will I hear from heaven, I will forgive their sins, and I will heal their lands. That's the solution for our country, folks. Again, thank you, Lord, for doing this program, and thank you, folks, for listening. Draw nigh unto God, and He will draw nigh unto you. Thank you, folks.
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2: Breaking news at Town Hall. I'm Bob Agnew in Washington. NATO reaction this week to a surprise announcement from President Trump that he'll be sending 5,000 more troops to Poland.
3: His announcement came just weeks after he had ordered the same number of troops to be pulled out of Europe. NATO officials were meeting in Helsingborg, Sweden, when they reacted to the news, including Swedish Foreign Minister Maria Malmö Stenergard.
4: Well, it is confusing, indeed, and not always easy to navigate.
3: NATO Secretary General Mark Rutte seemed pleased with the decision, and so too did Polish Foreign Minister Radosław Sikorski.
5: I want to thank the President and everybody who contributed to these decisions.
3: Trump announced the deployment on Truth Social, citing strong ties with Polish President Karol Nawrocki. I'm Lawrence Brooks.
2: President Trump is touting what he calls a major jobs milestone. The president said at the White House yesterday 100% of the net new jobs since 2025 have been created in the private sector as his administration seeks to root out unnecessary government spending. And he spoke at the swearing-in for Kevin Warsh, who's the new Federal Reserve chairman at the White House. Tulsi Gabbard has resigned from the administration. More on that from correspondent Bernie Bennett.
6: Gabbard is resigning from her post as Director of National Intelligence to support her husband through his battle with, quote, an extremely rare form of bone cancer. Gabbard notified President Trump during a meeting in the Oval Office Friday. Her last day as ODNI is expected to be June 30th. In her formal resignation letter, Gabbard says she is, quote, deeply grateful for the trust you placed in me and for the opportunity to lead the office of the Director of the National Intelligence for the last year and a half.
2: That is Bernie Bennett reporting. On Wall Street, the U.S. stock market closed out its eighth consecutive winning week on Friday. Leading the way, Ross Stores, Workday, and Zoom Communications, all turning in stronger than expected profit reports. The Dow was up 294 points. More from townhall.com.
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0: You're listening to Turning You On to Classical Music with Dennis Lewin. Cheers.
1: Cheers. Hey, Chris, what's up?
2: Oh, just enjoying finally being able to wear not pants. I can actually wear shorts today. It's fantastic.
1: Yeah, it's really nice out there. It's beautiful. Beautiful. Stay like this forever and it'll all be great. So, have you been following the Cavaliers at all or no?
2: Oh, well, you know me, big Cavs fan. I don't follow. The only sport I follow, and that's only very vaguely, is baseball. Other than that, I nothing.
1: Yeah, the Indians are great. Fantastic. But the Cavaliers, they have a big game tonight. Either they win or they're gone. Cannot believe the way they played the other night, but everybody root for those Cavs. Maybe we can pull it off. So today's program is going to be pretty cool. I haven't done this guy in a long time. Gabriel Fauré. He was a French impressionist who, from what all accounts say, he was probably the beginning of impressionism, which is Debussy and Ravel and that whole French gauze movement. And his story's incredible. His music, especially the Requiem, it's one of my favorite pieces of music. Great performances, so it should be pretty cool. So let's get into it. You're listening to Turning You On to Classical Music with me, Dennis Lewin.

Gabriel Urbain Faure was born the youngest child of six to Toussaint and Helene Faure on May the 12th of 1845 in the commune called Pamiers, which is located in southern France. And he would become the only Faure musician from a long line of butchers, smiths, and military officers.

From the age of 5 until he was 9, possibly due to a lack of money, Boré was sent to live with a foster nurse. But it was shortly after his birth that his family had moved to the town of Magosi near Foix. And after his father secured a position as sub-inspector of elementary education, Gabriel returned to his family, and he was usually left on his own to run wild and play in the gardens near a chapel in Magosi.

During this period, Fauré's musical interest began to surface, and his talent became noticed when he began to improvise on the church's piano and harmonium, which is an instrument very similar to a reed or pipe organ, with the sound produced by the pumping of pedals or sometimes by hand. But aside from the fact that his parents really couldn't afford to pay for their son's musical education, they really didn't have the ears to understand what was happening right in front of them, and the child was sent off to school like everyone else. But one day, one of Fauré's teachers began to notice his immense talent, just as a blind woman previously had at the church, and it was highly requested that Fauré be sent to the Niedermeyer School of Religious Music in Paris. And at the age of 9, he arrived there and he auditioned for the academy's director, Abraham Niedermeyer. And during this hearing, Fauré made such a serious impression on the director, his enrollment fee was waived.

During the early years of the 1800s, because of the French Revolution's previous huge impact on society, French non-secular music or non-religious music had basically been reduced to nothing more than light popular opera and theater tunes. And the goal of the Niedermeyer School was to reverse this fad by training new organists and choir masters in the old school form.

During his 11-year stay at the school, Fauré learned all traditional subjects, including harmony, solfège, and counterpoint. And even though Fauré would become one of the premier organists of his day, during this period, his grades in the field of organ performance were not exactly up to par. But as far as the piano is concerned, he excelled at a very fast pace, and he won first prize at the school's annual competition 2 years in a row. And by the year of 1864, at the age of 19, Gabriel Fauré was so dominating at the piano, he was no longer permitted to compete at any more of the school's competitions.

0: The following is a previously aired broadcast.
1: You're up.
2: That was, sorry about that. Ooh, nasty. That was the impromptu, Opus 31 by Gabriel Fauré, performed by Pierre-Alain Volanda. Really tough piece of music right there to play. If you just tune in, you are listening to me, Dennis Lewin. I'm turning you on to classical music on AM 1420 WHK, The Answer. You're listening to A Portrait and the tremendous, iconic composer, Gabriel Fauré. Let's put out a question. The phone number here is 216-901-0945. That's 216-901-0945. 4-5. Let's see what we're going to give out here. This will be Valenti's. Valenti's Ristorante in Broadview Heights. Phenomenal old school Italian food. We're talking pasta, lasagna, parmesans, you know, chicken parmesan, eggplant parmesan. Man, I could go for some eggplant parmesan. They have meatballs that are his grandmother's recipe. They're supposed to be the greatest things ever made. They have music. They have a patio. It's great. Everybody raves about Valenti's in Broadview Heights. 216-901-0945 is the number. And this question is brought to you by my girlfriend, Tracy. I thought this was a really good question because I never had any idea about this one. Listen to this one, Chris. Which one of these iconic characters was supposed to go up in the space shuttle Challenger, the one that blew up, but ultimately was scrapped by NASA? They wouldn't let this character go up in the spaceship, but they were going to do it from what I read this morning. It's either Ronald McDonald, Barney the Dinosaur, or the Big Bird from Sesame Street? Do you know the answer to this?
1: Let me hear those again.
2: Ronald McDonald, Barney the Dinosaur, or Big Bird from Sesame Street? 216-901-0945. This is for a $25 gift certificate to Valenti's Ristorante in Broadview Heights. Which one of these iconic characters was supposed to go up in the space shuttle Challenger, but ultimately was scrapped by NASA? Either Ronald McDonald, Barney the Dinosaur, or Big Bird from Sesame Street. 216-901-0945 will be back.
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2: Welcome back. April. Hi, April. Where are you calling from?
4: I am calling from Chesterland.
2: Well, yeah. What parts? That's my stomping ground out there.
4: Oh, Chesterland. Okay.
2: Yeah, what year did you graduate?
4: Oh, you really want to know? 1965.
2: Wow. It's not that long ago. I'm a 77 Wolverine.
4: Oh, you're a youngster.
2: Yeah. Well, welcome to the show. So let me ask you, which one of these iconic characters was supposed to go up in the space shuttle Challenger, but ultimately was scrapped by NASA? It's either Ronald McDonald, Barney the Dinosaur, or Big Bird.
4: I'm quite sure it's Barney the Dinosaur.
2: It's not. It's not. Oh. I'll give you one more guess because you're from my my part of my stomping grounds. It's either Ronald McDonald or Big Bird.
4: Then I'll say Big Bird.
2: You're right. It's Big Bird.
4: Hooray!
2: And the reason why is it was so big. His outfit was so big they couldn't fit it in the space shuttle.
4: Is that it?
2: He was going to, you know what I was reading? He was going to, like, teach the kids from outer space. They were going to have, like, a hookup where he was there, and he was going to teach them about outer space. So,
4: well, that would have been instructional. Unfortunately, it was quite a mess.
2: Lucky for the Big Bird, they didn't let him go. So
4: he had everything going for him.
2: Yeah, so tell us something. Besides winning this gift certificate to Valenti's for $25, tell us something exciting that's going to be happening in your life. Besides going to Guido's, in Chesterland.
4: Oh, I love Guido's. Well, I just came back from the Asian festival down on the east side today.
2: How was that?
4: It's fantastic every year, and it grows every year.
2: Where is it at?
4: It's like 30th and Superior.
2: Yeah, so like Lee Wah's there and all of them.
4: Yeah.
2: Yeah.
4: It's an outdoor event, and it just, there's bands, there's dancers of every nationality, Asian nationality, and
2: do you know what time it goes on till?
4: I think 7. I know it closed at 7 yesterday.
2: All right, well, listen, thanks for calling. Hold on, we're going to get your address.
4: Thank you.
2: Don't hang up, okay?
4: I won't, and thank you so much.
2: You're welcome. Don't forget about the Bill Cap Piano Company, 216-541-6078. 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We're talking new, used, Steinways, Yamaha, Bösendorfers. 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Do not move that thing unless you call a piano mover to do it. We almost, my Steinway broke, one of the legs broke. And could have been, there was an animal under there, your kids are under there, whatever. Call them, 216-541-6078. Let's get back to 4A.
5: As far as his teacher, Abraham Niedermeyer, aside from acting as his instructor, he also played the role of father figure to the young musician. Due to Foray's constant separation from his parents and family for long periods of time. But sadly, Niedermeyer died suddenly in the year of 1861. But soon, things would brighten up for Foray when the brilliant Camille Saint-Saëns became his senior piano instructor. And with this virtuoso by his side, Foray became a much stronger and diverse pianist.

1865, at the age of 20, Gabriel Fauré left the Niedermeyer School after collecting many awards, including the first prize in fugue and counterpoint. And he would take a position as organist at the Savior Church in Rennes. As far as his new surroundings, Fauré found Rennes extremely boring, but he stayed there to gain much knowledge about ancient modes and technical musical vocabulary, which he would incorporate into much of his music. And as far as his organ position, he remained at the post for around 4 years,

But one day, this job abruptly came to an end when he was axed for a dress code violation. And this expulsion happened after Foray attended a party one evening and returned to the church to play a mass dressed in the same black coat and white tie that he had worn to the party. But in all actuality, he was probably fired because of the congregation's hatred for his musical selections. And after his release in Rennes at the age of 25, Foray moved on to Paris, and soon after his arrival, with the help of his friend Camille Saint-Saëns, Gabriel Foray would occupy the organ post at the Notre-Dame Clignacourt.

Unfortunately, due to the outbreak of the Franco-Prussian War, Faure only held the post for a short period of time. And soon, Faure found himself in uniform, securing a new occupation in the French infantry.

During the war, Faure fought bravely for his country, brawling in several battles, including the Battle of Champagny. And for his heroics in that particular battle, he received the prestigious Croix de Guerre Award. After the war was over, Faure returned to Paris, and he played the organ at several churches, including Saint-Sulpice, where he became the second organist under first chair Charles Vidor.

0: The following is a previously aired broadcast.
1: It doesn't get any better than that. What a voice. Could you imagine being deemed a voice like that? It's the voice of God. It was Kathleen Battle, one of the greatest sopranos who ever sang, performing the P.A. Jesu or Jesu from Gabriel Fauré's Requiem. I can listen to this Requiem all day long. It is amazing. He interjects into a ritual, which is, there's many of them. Mozart, a Requiem, of course. Brahms. There's a lot of Requiems, but he interjected Impressionism, that whole sound of that era inside of it, and it's just stunning. And the way he interjects organ parts, because he was a tremendous organist. Total genius. That was Carlo Maria Giulini and the Philharmonia Orchestra behind her. If you just tuned in, you are listening to me, Dennis Lewin, on Turning You On to Classical Music on AM 1420 WHK, The Answer. The phone number here is 216-901-0945. That's 216-901-0945. We're going to put out another question for another Valenti's Ristorante gift certificates. Get the lasagna, from what I hear. It's supposed to be like ridiculously great. So, 216-901-0945 is the number, and here's the question. This is truly amazing. Which famous country legend escaped death by giving up his seat to Richie Valens when he was sick on that tour with Buddy Holly, and where they were all killed in that plane crash? But the person who was playing bass guitar at the time for Buddy Holly, he escaped his life by fate. It's either Willie Nelson, Waylon Jennings, or Porter Wagoner. 216-901-0945. Again, this is for a $25 gift certificate to Valenti's Ristorante. Which famous country star escaped death by giving up his seat on that airplane which took Richie Valens' life, Buddy Holly, the Big Bopper, all of them? Who is it? He was playing bass guitar at the time in the band. It was either Willie Nelson, Waylon Jennings, or Porter Wagoner. He sounds like a steak, doesn't he? 216-901-0945. We'll be back. Okay, Russ. Russ, where are you calling from?
2: I'm in Cleveland, Dennis.
1: How are you doing tonight?
2: Doing great.
1: So what are you doing for the Cavaliers game? Are you going to watch it?
2: Yes, I'm going to watch it. And
1: what do you think?
2: Whoever has the least turnovers is going to win.
1: What do you think? I mean, the way they were split, the Detroit Pistons were just, there was no way they could beat them, just the way they were set up. I mean, it was crazy.
2: I don't think that a bench like that can have a back-to-back game like that.
1: Yeah, that will be interesting to see that. I mean, I think the Cavs can do it. We're just one player short, though. I mean, you know, we don't have that. Even though they think Harden and Mitchell, they're good players, but I don't know, man. I mean, Cade Cunningham's unbelievable. So.
2: Yeah. Well, it's going to be quite an event.
1: So.
2: Quite an event for the town.
1: So, which famous country star escaped death that night?
2: Waylon Jennings.
1: You're right. Waylon Jennings. Isn't that incredible? And he was playing bass at the time.
2: And, incredible.
1: Yeah, he was so nice to give it to him because Richie Valens was very sick.
2: And Buddy Holly would have been, he was on, I think it was incredible.
1: Yeah, I mean, it's just really incredible. Was. And like the other question I had about Big Bird, Big Bird's life got saved too, you know.
2: Yeah.
1: What were you going to ask?
2: No Sesame. Oh, good. No Sesame Street. That would have been terrible.
1: Yeah, I know. What were you going to ask me questions, did you say?
2: I always wanted to tell you how much I love the show.

It was also during this time that Saint-Saëns brought Bourré to the musical salon of the celebrated prima donna Pauline Viardot. And during one of his visits, Bourré met and fell in love with Viardot's daughter, Marianne, which lasted for around 4 years. And even though the two did make plans for marriage, unfortunately, Marianne ended the relationship, probably because of Bourré's inability to provide her financial security.

After this disappointment, in the year of 1877, Gabriel Fauré traveled to Weimar, Germany, where aside from being invited to Saint-Saëns's premiere of Samson and Delilah, he was also introduced to the icon virtuoso pianist and composer Franz Liszt. And because of this opportunity to meet Liszt, Fauré became extremely excited, because he now would be able to showcase some of his original works to someone who might be able to help him. But unfortunately, Liszt was not impressed, and he made only one comment, quote, "His music is too difficult," which I'm sure pertained to the writing style, not technical demand.

It was also at this time, with again the recommendation of Saint-Saëns, that Fauré was accepted as assistant organist and choir master under Saint-Saëns at the very prestigious Madeleine Church in Paris.

Gray's requirements for this position included organizing the musical performances, choosing the music for the clergy, rehearsing the choir, and playing the piano and organ for the instrumentalists. As far as the choir, at this time in Paris, there were no women vocalists allowed. So to make up for the high vocal parts, 20 extremely difficult boys were used to sing the alto and soprano ranges, who Fauré called his geese. But in the year of 1896, Saint-Saëns decided to step down from his position, and because of Fauré's endless dedication and hard work, he was given the position as first organist, and he now ruled the musical environment at the Madeleine.

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7: News this hour from Town Hall, I'm Mary Rose. The new chairman of the Federal Reserve sworn in Friday, Kevin Warsh, set to succeed Jerome Powell. Laura Winters reports.
8: The new Fed chair, Kevin Warsh, sworn in at the White House by Supreme Court Justice Clarence Thomas. President Trump at the event telling reporters,
9: "Thankfully, unlike some of his predecessors, Kevin understands that when the economy is booming, it is that's a good thing. We don't have to go crazy. Just let it boom. We want it to boom."
8: Laura Winters reporting.
7: There are reports on developments in a deadly overdose case in New Mexico. Correspondent Jennifer King has the story.
10: Authorities say fentanyl and methamphetamine were found at a house where New Mexico responders got sick after answering an overdose call. Steve McLaughlin is the chief medical officer for University of New Mexico Hospital.
11: When someone's exposed to an opioid or like fentanyl, initially they will often become drowsy. They can actually become unconscious. And then we see their breathing slow down and that they can, in fact, stop breathing.
10: Mika and Georgia Rascon were identified as two of the three people in the house who died. A fourth person who was unresponsive and one of the responders who became sick were still hospitalized as of Friday. Mountaineer Mayor Peter Nieto says authorities were called to the house by a worried co-worker of one of the victims. The investigation is still ongoing. I'm Jennifer King.
7: Kyle Busch died after severe pneumonia progressed into sepsis, resulting in rapid and overwhelming associated complications. Dakota Hunter, vice president of Kyle Busch Company, said the family received the medical evaluation on Saturday. Busch, a two-time NASCAR champion, died at 41 on Thursday, a day after passing out in a Chevrolet simulator. Sepsis is considered a life-threatening medical emergency that occurs when the body has an extreme overactive response to an infection, causing the immune system to damage its own tissues and organs. More on these stories at townhall.com.
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As far as the church's status at that time, the Madeleine wasn't just a place to pray, but more of an institution for the wealthy and famous to show each other up. And usually, after the Sunday High Masses, huge crowds of people would wait outside just to see who was there. The Madeleine was also used as a chic venue for the aristocracy, where state funerals and joyous receptions were given for heads of state. And with this image, the Madeleine remained as the place to pray, thriving on huge donations from these leaders of the community. And because of this spectacle, Bourré began to get a weak stomach for organized religion. And even though he didn't practice his faith in the same way that he practiced his music, Bourré remained a devout Catholic for the rest of his life.

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1: As far as financial gain from this position, with all of its glory, Boré was only paid 3,000 francs per year. So in order for him to survive, Boré spent a lot of time traveling Paris, teaching piano and harmony lessons, writing critiques and articles, and inspecting and consulting musical institutions. And although Boré's career as a church organist was long and prestigious, his achievements as a professor would also be noted. And during his teaching career, he conducted composition classes at the Niedermeyer School, and he eventually took over the same position at the Paris Conservatory in the year of 1895, which led to the ultimate post as director. And for the next 15 years, a generation of great musicians and composers studied under Faure at the Conservatory, including Maurice Ravel, Georges Ionescu, and Nadia Boulanger, who all praised and indebted themselves to Faure for their development. Here, one of his students, by the name of Charles Kirkland, writes about his teacher. Quote, "As our teacher, he was perceived as a purist who detested errors or awkwardness. But most important was the spirit of emulation, which he and his inestimable art incited in us. He would appear distant, preoccupied, and when the audition was over, he would turn away with pretended casualness and say quietly with a detached error, 'Is there anything else?'

In the 1860s and 1870s, Gabriel Fauré produced many brilliant works, including his first violin sonata No. 1 in A, Opus 13, the piano quartet No. 1 in C minor, Opus 15, and many songs. And from the years of 1881 through 1890, more works came, including the Pavane in F sharp minor, Opus 50 for orchestra and optional chorus, the Symphony in D minor, Opus 40, the piano quartet in G, Opus 45, and his forever cherished orchestral choral masterwork called the Requiem, Opus 48.

The work actually began to take form early in the year of 1877, and it was mostly written between the years of 1887 and 1890, and reworked for full orchestra in the years of 1899 and 1900. And although many speculated that the Requiem was written in tribute to his father's death in 1885, and or his mother's on New Year's Eve of 1890, it probably wasn't, and was just written as another musical venture in Fauré's quest to be different. Here he is quoted. It was composed for nothing, for fun, if I may be permitted to say so. Actually, the work projects Fauré's personal feelings about the end of life. Here again he is quoted. That's how I see death, as a joyful deliverance, an aspiration towards a happiness beyond the grave, rather than a painful experience.

It was the Libera Me that was written first in the year of 1877 as an independent work, and from the years of 1887 to 1890, Fauré completed the version of the work called the Small Requiem with only 5 movements, including the introduction and Kyrie, Sanctus, Pie Jesu, Agnus Dei, and In Paradisium. But oddly, in the small version, he didn't incorporate the Libera Me, or offertory, found in the final version, and he also left out the standard Dies Irae and Benedictus that are usually found in the structure of a standard requiem like Mozart's, possibly because he wanted to be different, or it was done for his own religious beliefs. And as far as the final version for orchestra of 1899 and 1900, there still is some question as whether this was the work of Fauré or one of his students.

As far as the Petit Requiem, it was first performed on January the 16th of 1888 under Fauré's direction at the Madeleine Church for the funeral of a well-known architect. Here, writer Armand Vivette writes about the aftermath of the Requiem's actual debut. Quote, "Immediately after the ceremony was over, the vicar called Fauré into the sacristy and questioned him as follows. What was that mass for the dead that you've just conducted? Fauré replied that it was a requiem of my own composition. Monsieur Fauré, we don't need all of these novelties. The Madeleine's repertory is quite rich enough. Just content yourself with that." And along with that humiliation, Fauré would often fight the church officials about performing other works at the services. But these arguments went upon deaf ears, because the church was only interested in keeping the congregation happy, not showcasing a young aspiring composer's works, which of course stifled Fauré's platform for presenting anything new. The full-blown version of the Requiem was premiered on April the 6th of 1900, with the Belgian violinist Eugène Isaïe conducting, and it was known as the best version of the work until the original chamber orchestra manuscript was found in Paris in the 1980s.

As far as his looks, Fauré was known as a good-looking man, and many called him the Cat due to his suave manner. And even though he was still heartbroken after his long dragged-out relationship with Marianne Viardot, in the year of 1883, through a matchmaker, Fauré found his mate by actually picking one out of three women's names from a hat. His pick was a woman by the name of Marie Frémiet, who is the daughter of the well-known sculptor Emmanuel Frémiet, whose famous golden Joan of Arc statue still stands in Paris. And after a short engagement, the two were married. And during their marriage, Marie gave Gabriel two children by the names of Philippe and Emmanuel.

But after some time, Fauré realized that his marriage to Marie was a mistake, because aside from the fact that Fauré didn't believe that she was intelligent enough or attractive enough, he couldn't stand the fact that Marie despised the grandiose type of lifestyle that he enjoyed, and she refused to go with him to anything that had to do with his music. Aside from this, Marie would constantly create many aversions to prevent Gabriel from going out, and after a while of this friction, the two stopped talking to each other, and after some more time, their only communication was by letter.

the next years, Gabriel Fauré produced many important compositions, including Papillon for cello and piano, Opus 77, many barcaroles, nocturnes, impromptus, the incidental music for the play Pelléas et Mélisande, and his very famous Dali piano suite for four hands, Opus 56.

far as relationships with women, Bore did have a few more during his life, including one with a woman by the name of Emma Bardach, who would later go on to marry Claude Debussy, and another by the name of Marguerite Hustlemans. And although there was a huge generation gap, due to Fauré being the same age as Marguerite's father, the two stayed together for the rest of Fauré's life, and the relationship was looked at as a second marriage. But since Fauré and his first wife never divorced, probably due to his faith of Catholicism and the issue of annulment, Gabriel and Marguerite were never married.

Sadly, for the last 20 years of Foray's life, he grew increasingly deaf, and he tried desperately to keep his impairment a secret so as not to jeopardize his position at the Paris Conservatory. And kindly, his many colleagues and friends played along and ignored many of Foray's blatant hearing loss symptoms. But soon, knowing that they were only being polite, he resigned from his position at the conservatory in the year of 1920, and he used the excuse that he no longer could fulfill his obligations

For the next 4 years, Gabriel Fauré's health began to deteriorate, but he continued on with his compositions, including the opera called Penelope, the piano trio in D minor, opus 120 of 1922, and his final opus 121, the string quartet in E minor,

After a rest in Annecy in the year of 1924, Fauré returned to Paris to live out his final days. And while struggling in his deathbed, he uttered these final words, quote, "What of my music? Will it live?" Which he followed with his own answer, "But then, that is of little importance." The great Gabriel Fauré died on November the 4th of 1924 in Paris, France. He was 79 years old, and after his state funeral at the Madeleine Church, which included a performance of his own Requiem, he was buried in the Passy Cemetery close to his colleague, Claude Debussy, who had died 4 years earlier.

0: a.m.
1: During the final days of the Nazi attack on Poland in the year of 1939, the National Public Radio Network called Polski began to play the music of Frédéric Chopin and a few other Polish composers nonstop, 24 hours a day, trying desperately to keep the people of their country's pride and spirits up. But after the Nazis seized Warsaw and actually destroyed the famous bronze sculpture of Chopin, designed by Wacław Szymanowski, erected in the year of 1910 by the Royal Baths in Warsaw, which in 1958 was reconstructed, the last thing that was heard on the radio station was the opening 11 notes of one of Chopin's most famous and still popular works, called the Polonaise No. 1 in A Major, Opus 40, which the icon pianist and composer Anton Rubinstein said of, quote, "It is the symbol of Polish glory, whilst the Polonaise in C minor is the symbol of Polish tragedy."

That was me performing the Nocturne No. 2 in E flat major, Opus 9 by Frédéric Chopin. Well, that's it. Great job, Chris. Don't forget to go to www.dennisleweynmusic.com for all information on this radio program. 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
3: 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Many graduate without ever hearing the gospel. That's where School Ministries comes in. Through Released Time Bible Education, public school students can legally leave campus during the school day to study God's Word and find real direction through Christ. 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To become a business benefactor, call Tim Vaughn at 216-210-0828.
4: Josh Booth back with Bill Bullington. 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
8: With SRN News, I'm Mary Rose. Poland's foreign secretary says he appreciates President Trump's decision to deploy an additional 5,000 U.S. troops to his country.
9: I want to thank President Trump for his announcement that rotation, the presence of American troops in Poland will be maintained more or less at previous level.
8: Polish Foreign Minister Sikorski. President Trump is touting what he calls a major jobs milestone. Correspondent John Scott reports.
10: President Trump says 100% of net new jobs since 2025 have been created in the private sector as his administration seeks to root out unnecessary bureaucrats within the federal government. Speaking at the swearing-in of Kevin Warsh as the new Federal Reserve Chair, Mr. Trump said the administration cut excess government positions, adding that many former federal workers are now earning significantly more in private industry. John Scott reporting.
8: President Trump began testing his midterm message on Friday, where he told a crowd in Suffern, New York, he's lived up to a key economic promise.
11: I cut your taxes and cut the taxes on workers, families, small business who are the soul of this state, and I made special promises that I would save you thousands of dollars a year.
8: The president also says New York Congressman Mike Lauer pushed hard for boosting the dedication for state and local taxes known as SALT.
11: Mike Lawler's fantastic. He's fantastic. He is a fantastic. I call him Mr. SALT. He didn't stop. He wouldn't stop. He was driving us crazy. We have to get SALT. We have to get SALT back.
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12: They say retirement is about smooth sailing. Funny thing is, most people are heading out to sea with no map, no compass, and a retirement plan that resembles a rusted dinghy duct taped together by advice from internet gurus. Welcome to Retirement on the Horizon, powered by Net Worth Partners, where we believe hope is not a navigation strategy. Whether you're still sailing toward that retirement horizon or you're already feeling those currents in full force, you need your own captain's log, a retirement map that helps you chart a precise course built specifically for your journey, which is exactly why we bring you real-life wind-in-the-sails examples showing how a well-designed captain's log helps real retirees stay on course. We adhere to one simple acronym, RETIRE. R is for retirement, E for estate, T for taxes, I for income, R for risk, and the final E, enjoyment. Because when all of those elements come together in a truly holistic approach, in your own captain's log, retirement stops feeling so wobbly and finally gets its sea legs. So if you're ready to stop trying to navigate retirement by the stars in the middle of the day and finally chart a confident course toward retirement, you are in the right place. So batten down the hatches, because Retirement on the Horizon is casting off right now. It might not be that surprising that as we visit with retirees and those who are within that 5 to 7 year window, that most people want to figure out the same thing. It is very common that we want to maximize income in retirement, more income as much as possible, and for as long as possible. It is truly the most common goal that we hear about when it comes to retirement planning. And it's also where most of the, shall we say, expensive mistakes get made trying to chase that. So today, here on Retirement on the Horizon, we're going to talk about the real ways to maximize retirement income, not just the obvious ones, but the ones that actually do move the needle. And we're going to run every strategy through a four-part filter that aligns with that acronym, PLAN, P-L-A-N. In review, P stands for predictability, because in retirement, a dependable dollar beats a potential dollar every single time, every day of the week. L, low correlation, meaning that we need income sources that are resilient, that don't necessarily depend on just how the economy and how the stock market is doing. A is for alignment. One part of your plan cannot be allowed to quietly destroy or create friction in another. And N in the acronym PLAN stands for net income. Gross income is what you earn, that's true, but net income is what you live on. And so in that net income element of this acronym, it's a nod toward or a recognition of the fact that taxes are the largest expense we pay in retirement. And so it should be no surprise that the largest and most predictable incomes come from sources that are tax efficient or tax free. Every strategy we discuss today is going to get measured against those four letters as a criteria filter, PLAN, predictability, low correlation, alignment, and net income. And by the end of this show, I think you'll see that the most powerful income moves available to most retirees aren't where most people are looking. Now, as you're aware, we're pretty well known for something called the Captain's Log, which is a wonderful before and after retirement analysis, the current path, and a more revised holistic path. Part of that plan within the Captain's Log is an income foundation piece. And we're always striving to create more predictability, less correlation, better alignment, and better net income through tax-free planning. Again, that acronym of PLAN, as much as we can for every client. When we do this, what tends to happen is that your tax returns become so simple a fifth grader could do them. That's the goal.
13: We have found, and this is going to be a little bit of the bottom line here of the story, but we have found nothing so powerful in creating more income in this quest for maximum income in retirement than creating multiple streams of tax-free income. So we're going to demonstrate that for you today. If you would like to get your captain's log done, we do them complimentary. If you're one of the first seven today to call in and set up a free visit with us at the firm Net Worth Partners, and you'll see, you'll meet the team, you'll see our process, and this is our opportunity to impress you, to show you what we think might be possible with us in your corner. 216-480-7907, 216-480-7907, or you can set up your own visit right at retirementhorizonradio.com, see our schedule, and go from there. Here we go. The quest for maximum retirement income. The problem here, let's start with why this is harder than it sounds. Pensions are largely gone. Social Security is under extreme pressure and likely to see benefits reduced by about a third within the next 6 to 8 years if nothing meaningfully changes. The responsibility for generating your own lifetime income has shifted almost entirely from employers and the government more and more to individuals. And you are now your own pension manager, your own income department, if we will. And you're doing it in a rising cost environment with longer life expectancies than was ever before, than what companies and governments ever had to deal with. And you're also doing it in a tax code that was built to take a meaningful cut of everything you've accumulated, especially the longer you procrastinate or defer taxes, like in qualified retirement accounts. So, yes, retirees go looking for income and they find what they feel are solutions, but let's run through them, each of them through the plan filter, that PLAN criteria one by one. The obvious answer and why it often backfires. The first place most people look when they want more income is yield or higher returns. And that's going to feel obvious. More aggressive investments, or I need to take more risk. If my portfolio generated, say, 5% last year, maybe what would happen if I get 7 or 8%? Well, a lot of good things potentially, right? All right, well, let's run it through the acronym here, through PLAN. Is it predictable? Well, if you start taking more risk to get a higher return, that's anything but predictable. So the first filter fails immediately. Higher yield almost always means higher risk. And here's the irony that no one really talks about when they say, oh, if you want to increase your income, just increase your return, therefore take more risk. If you're trying to increase your income by taking more risk, you're also increasing the chance of creating the exact opposite outcome. A bad sequence of return period, the retirement red zone, especially right early in your retirement, like we often refer to. If that happens, it can permanently impair your portfolio's ability to generate income for the rest of your life. You reach for more and end up with less. So yeah, just taking more risk to try and get higher return fails predictability all over the place. What about alignment? Here it often fails too. A more aggressive allocation might generate income in good years while, of course, exposing the rest of your plan, the other parts of your plan, healthcare budget, legacy, your spouse's security. It exposes those to losses that you may not be able to recover from at this stage of life. So alignment, again, that criteria or filter is that each part of the plan must reinforce the other and not create problems or friction in other parts of the plan. Seeking more yield and higher return at the cost of risk does not align, or it fails the alignment criteria. So yes, chasing yield or return can be an accumulation strategy, but retirement is a distribution problem or strategy. That approach requires fundamentally different thinking and strategies. Now we come to L in the plan acronym. L stands for low correlation. Guys, a well-constructed portfolio in retirement doesn't abandon growth. That's not what we're saying. It balances protected income with upside exposure. Assets that don't all move together, okay, they're low correlation, and that's not the same thing as chasing yield. That's engineering portfolio resilience. All right, another way, Social Security. the retirement solution hiding in plain sight was a study that was done a few years ago. This is the second lever that a lot of people try to reach for with generating higher income is optimizing their Social Security. And you should be trying to do that. Unlike yield chasing, this one has enormous legitimate upside if it's handled right. But most people do not handle it right. So there's the study called the Retirement Solution Hiding in Plain Sight. It found that claiming Social Security at age 62 or anyone who claims early only works out better 6.5% of the time. Let me say that again. Claiming early before your full retirement age only works out better 6.5% of the time. Guys, in other words, that means 93.5% of the time, you would have been better off to not claim early. Yet one of the biggest things we hear is, should I claim my Social Security early? And I know you want us to say yes. We see it in your eyes. And when we say no, don't do that. Here's the math on it. Here's the reasoning behind it. Your shoulders slump. I know. I get it. But the aggregate cost of this decision to claim early, $3.4 trillion in forfeited retirement income for retirees because they claim suboptimally, as the study puts it. The median retired household, let's go down to the household level, loses $111,000 in potential retirement income by claiming incorrectly. So for every year you delay claiming past your full retirement age, which for most people now is 67, all the way to age 70, your benefit grows by 8% a year, guaranteed, government-backed and inflation-adjusted. There's no market risk, there's no fees, there's no counterparty risk. This is a financial no-brainer for most people. I understand there are situations where it makes sense to claim early or at your full retirement age instead of delaying till age 70. But you have to do the math on it to find out. Now let's run this through plan. Is it predictable? Yes, delaying Social Security is predictable. The income is predictable, and so that passes. What about alignment? Now this is where it does get critical. Social Security claiming age, whatever age you're going to claim at, affects your survivor benefits as well. It affects how much of your benefit is taxable. It affects your IRMA exposure. So a Social Security decision made in isolation, which is what most of these silly little Social Security timing reports that people advertise do, it looks at Social Security in a vacuum, that's going to lead to very poor decisions. Without looking at the rest of your plan, you cannot determine the correct age and strategy to claim at. So this is that A in the plan acronym, alignment. You've absolutely got to have a study or an analysis that takes everything into account, not just looking at Social Security in a vacuum, also how to get it tax-free if possible, how not to spike IRMA, the Medicare surcharges. We talked a lot about that last week. All of that is part of the captain's log. We're doing them complimentary. If you're one of the first seven today to call in and set up a free visit with us at the firm at Net Worth Partners, the phone number 216-480-7907, 216-480-7907, or retirementhorizonradio.com. 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Yes, you need both. Yes, you need to have the academic education, the credentials. We certainly do. But that's not enough. We have retired hundreds and hundreds of times. What do I mean by that? Our clients, we have, by proxy, vicariously, we have walked people up to that retirement door and through it and walked the path with them hundreds of times. You have yet to retire or have only retired once. So I encourage you, with all the bias admitted, I know, but we are darn good at this and we love it. We love walking the path with you in retirement. Get your compass report done. Let's find out if your current path is the right one or if you should be on a different path or maybe just some slight modifications are needed. 216-480-7907 or retirementhorizonradio.com. You know, there are some other levers that people pull in retirement in the quest for maximizing income that we should mention. Guaranteed lifetime income annuities, sure. There are annuity structures out there that convert lump sums into predictable income that you cannot outlive. Those that come with adjusting for inflation or increases with market performance, but never going backwards. All of that is like a private pension of sorts. And in fact, that's all pensions are. They're a massive annuity. The concept of income you cannot outlive obviously solves a real problem. You got to make sure you have liquidity in other places because you're dedicating that amount in the guaranteed lifetime income annuity to income, which ironically frees up other parts of your assets and creates more liquidity. So that's one. Rental, real estate, things like that. This is certainly a legitimate asset class, especially for those that are already positioned there. There is a challenge of liquidity. There's concentration, management concerns, all that. It is income for sure. It can be complex and has its own risk profile, but real estate is absolutely a valid asset class. Phased retirement, part-time income, all those are, you know, kind of mentioned here and there, but a lot of times they're often underutilized, I would say. Earning a modest income between, say, 60 and 65, if you have retired early or even if you retired a little bit later, just a little bit of extra income to stave off boredom and things like that, man alive, that can reduce the draw on retirement assets, allow you to defer your Social Security, get you through the most vulnerable sequence of return, like bad sequence of return periods, especially in the retirement red zone. It helps you with the widow's cliff or the widow's penalty, you know, a surviving spouse, getting the most of the benefits available. Part-time work or phasing out of retirement can do a lot of those things for you. So that's something as well we'll mention briefly. Those are all legitimate, all useful. But now hear me. Not one of them comes close to the impact of what we're now going to discuss, which is the real answer. A focus on net income, tax-free income, and getting to the 0% tax bracket, if at all possible. This is the N in the plan acronym, net income. And this is where this entire conversation is going to shift. We've been talking about ways to increase your gross income, more yield, optimizing Social Security, et cetera, rental checks and all that. Real question that doesn't get asked loudly enough. What's your actual tax rate on that income? In other words, what is your true net income? Because the single most powerful way to maximize retirement income actually isn't trying to earn more and take more risk to do that. It's keeping more of what you already earn or have. If you have $100,000 in retirement income and you're paying, say, 22% federal bracket plus state taxes plus Medicare premiums and all that driven by that same income, your net income could be $70,000 or less. That's easily seen. We see that all the time. But if that same $100,000 is structured to arrive tax-free through the proper retirement strategies that get you near or all the way to the 0% effective tax rate, guess what? $100,000 equals $100,000. That's not a 1% improvement, ladies and gentlemen. That's not chasing an extra half a point of yield or return. That is 30, 40, sometimes a 50% increase in your net bottom line, which you actually have to live on, spend, go on vacations with, have fun with, from the same assets without a single dollar of additional market risk. So how does this, if we run tax-free retirement planning through the PLAN acronym, is it predictable? Well, tax-free income, presumably from Roth accounts or life insurance retirement plans, is not subject to market swings the way that yield-chasing strategies are. So yes, it can be very predictable, and therefore it passes. Low correlation. Tax-free income streams exist outside the market's volatility in ways that taxable income does not. That passes, especially when you have the right structure around it. Alignment. Now, this is the big one. Tax-free income doesn't trigger IRMA. It doesn't make Social Security suddenly taxable, so there's no collateral tax damage on your Medicare or Social Security. It doesn't push you into a higher tax bracket. It doesn't create RMD pressure. Every other part of your plan gets better when your income is tax-free. Now, can those triggers happen for a temporary time while realignment is happening. Yes, but they are temporary and they are pennies on the dollar compared to the massive tax-free wealth that will come and be created because of the right moves. It absolutely passes alignment and with distinction. Net income, well, by definition, tax-free income is net income. So that is obviously the answer. It passes the N in the acronym plan. The 0% tax bracket is real. We help people get there every year. It is achievable, and it requires intentional strategy and construction. It does not happen by accident. It happens on purpose. So, ladies and gentlemen, you're hearing, and I hope you really take this in, that taxes are the largest fee that most retirees pay. It's not advisory fees or commissions or fund fees. All of that stuff is important to minimize, of course. Taxes by far are the largest fee or expense you will face in retirement. And ironically, it is the fee that you can most easily, most of the time, do something about. So if you'd like to see what the tax-free retirement path might look like, get your captain's log done. We do them complimentary. If you're one of the first seven today, call in, set up the visit, sit down with us. Let's see what might be possible for you. Every captain's log analysis has your current path laid out. What are the dangers, the opportunities, and the strengths of your current situation? And then part two of the captain's log is that more revised, holistic, and often tax-free path, showing you the differences in black and white, letting the math dictate where you should head. 216-480-7907, 216-480-7907, or retirementhorizonradio.com. Before we get to the case study, I want to paint a picture of what misalignment looks like in practice, because it's actually a lot more common than you think. And you might sit there and say to yourself, well, my plan doesn't fight itself. My plan doesn't have any friction created by one against the other. Well, a retiree delays Social Security to age 70. Okay, might sound smart. It's kind of textbook, right? But they've done nothing with a $1.2 million traditional IRA sitting in pre-tax accounts. At 73, RMD start. Mandatory distributions flood the taxable income column. Now, 85% of their Social Security is suddenly taxable and at the highest marginal rate that they're in. Why? Because those are the rules. IRMA surcharges show up on their Medicare statement 2 years later. Their effective tax rate climbs. The Social Security optimization they were very proud of just got partially undone by a tax problem, the collateral damage of qualified accounts that they never planned or took action on. Or a retiree buys a high-yield investment to generate more income. Higher yield, higher risk. The income looks great on paper, but it pushes them over an IRMA threshold unbeknownst to them and increases their taxable Social Security suddenly and reduces their net income by more than that so-called high-yield investment produced. They reached for more income and actually engineered a net loss. That is the alignment failure. One part of the plan defeating another. It happens quietly. Sometimes it doesn't show up for a year or 4 years. And by the time it's visible, it's very expensive to fix. This is one of the main missions of the captain's log, is to look forward, to look where you are headed, to, in a way, see around corners and stay flexible and reactive. You may not know there are landmines in your plan. You may not see them. And if your advisor is simply someone who manages your money, right, gives you an asset allocation model and calls you every once in a while about how your model is doing, but not looking at all these other components, they are not a retirement advisor. 216-480-7907. The plan framework, PLAN, exists precisely to prevent everything we're talking about here. On the negative, every income decision has to be evaluated not just for what it produces, but for what it might cost elsewhere in the plan. Predictability, low correlation, alignment, and net income. 216-480-7907, 216-480-7907, or retirementhorizonradio.com. Now, in spectacular, typical fashion, I have not left myself enough time to do the case study in this half of the show, so we're going to pick that up when we come back after the break. What I'm asking you to do here, and I want you to grab your paper, pen, and pencil, take some notes as we go through the case study. Though it is not exactly your situation, we obviously know that, it is important to pay attention to the concepts and principles. We're going to showcase those that we just went through. The acronym PLAN is going to be something that is on full display as we do the case study. And we're going to show you a current path projection of where our fictitious couple, but one, this is a case study that typifies what we see just about every week in the firm in some form or fashion. So we'll do part one of the captain's log analysis, which is the current path. All right. And so we'll see where they likely headed. What is their net income likely to be? What if we assumed modest increases in taxes? Because have you seen our national debt recently? And what if, or for the past, 30 years? And also, what if we had market returns, actual year-by-year market returns, instead of just an assumed flat average? You know how a lot of assumptions are like that? You'll have a future projection. Even financial advisors do this, where they say, well, 6% sounds reasonable, 7% sounds reasonable as an average, and so they assume it happens going forward every single year. And they say, well, it's just an average, so it's just an assumption. The problem, the big, big problem with that is you might average 7%, but the year by, or whatever, but the year by year by year returns are what matter more. The order of the returns, the degree to which they are positive or the degree to which they are negative, despite and just regardless of the overall long-term average, is much more telling about your retirement success than what the long-term average is. And so you'll see that. And also, as part of the captain's log, we always list out the dangers, opportunities, and strengths that you might have. Because look, everyone does have, if I start in reverse, everyone has strengths in their situation. Everyone does. Maybe you know about them, maybe you don't, but we need to call them out so that they can be reinforced and utilized fully. Imagine you have a great strength in your financial picture that you don't know about and aren't taking advantage of. We need to make sure you are. The opportunities. Everyone has opportunities. And again, you may not know what they are. You may not see them. We pull them out into the light of day and shine the light on them so that we can start to take advantage of those opportunities. And lastly, everyone does have dangers as well. The captain's log brings all of that into the light of day and allows us to take action. 216-480-7907. RetirementHorizonRadio.com. We're doing the case study right now as we come back from the break. Hang around. We'll be right back.
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13: All right, everybody. Thank you for hanging out with us here on Retirement on the Horizon. And as as Mike and I were talking about the show this week, what to go over, that's Mike Badanza, the principal and partner there at Net Worth Partners, who many of you have come in to visit and meet with It's been a really fun experience to meet with so many of our listeners of the radio show. And for you, we love it when you guys come in with math and kind of you've penciled some things out about how the stories and case studies that we go over might apply to you. And you say, hey, is this right? Am I thinking about this the right way? We just love that stuff. It's so gratifying because as we're fond of saying it and is true, we prepare these shows as if they are classes. We at least hope in our hearts that you're out there taking notes and really letting the things we talk about sink in. So let's go into this case study here. Firstly, a little bit of housekeeping we are doing for the first seven. Your captain's log, tailored, personalized to you. There is nothing cookie cutter about it. And some of the things we went through in the first half really highlight the power of what a full, comprehensive captain's log can do and be. 216-480-7907. RetirementHorizonRadio.com. 216-480-7907. Okay, moving to that case study. Let's meet here our representative couple, Brandon and Patty. They are both 61. Their current effective tax rate is 18%, give or take. And they want to retire at age 67. And at that age, right, so we got about 6 or 7 years. At that age, their Social Security will be about $39,000 a year. They have a current 401k of $950,000, so not doing too bad. They are contributing $12,000 per year on the pre-tax side. They receive a 50% match, but only on the first $5,000. So they get $2,500 from the employer, their own $12,000, $14,500 altogether. They have a traditional IRA as well, roughly about $500,000. I'm doing some rounding here. And that's rolled over. You know, a lot of you guys out there have a rollover IRA from a previous employer. That's what this is here. They also have about $300,000 of just what we call dry powder, money that's parked in CDs, money market accounts, liquid stuff. And again, they want to retire at 67. They'd also, though, like to leave about $500,000 when it's all said and done as an inheritance. And what we'll do is while they're working, we'll assume a 7.5% rate of return. And when they retire at 67, we'll drop that to 6%. Fairly, you know, reasonable middle of the road kind of assumptions. Now, their question was this: knowing our current situation, knowing what we're contributing, what we have, what we'd like to leave behind, how much can we take out and still accomplish our goals? So they didn't come saying, this is how much we want. They came asking the opposite question. Here's our situation. What can we take out? See the difference? Well, if we just ran everything the way it was, here's how it would break down with our assumptions. And I'm going to tell you, this is not reality. This is much too superficial. But the first go around looks like this. Net after taxes, starting at age 67 through age 90, they could take out about $83,800 a year, net after taxes. From the traditional IRA, about $40,900. The CD money market account thing, about $7,400 or so. And the Social Security, which is $39,000. But because of the IRA and 401k, because of those two things, their Social Security is taxable up to 85%. So 85% of their benefit is taxable because of the qualified accounts. So that drops to about $33,000. So all in, they're able, it looks like, net annual income, net after-tax basis from age 67 through 90 to take about $165,000, $166,000 a year. Total income, $3.1 million, and they would, throughout their retirement, and they'd pay about $884,000 in taxes throughout that time span. Okay, looks, I mean, $165,000 sounds pretty good, net after-taxes. Well, here's our problem. The analysis, that premature current path analysis, is way too superficial. At least two stress tests must be part of a current path projection. Number one, we must assume that taxes go up even if modestly, only modestly. We believe it is highly unethical to assume that taxes do not go up at some point, and especially that taxes somehow magically go down. With the fiscal pressure our nation is under, and the demographic pressure, and those are two different things but highly interrelated, that our nation is under, we cannot in good conscience run a projection without at least modest tax increases. So what we're going to do is assume their 18% effective bracket goes to 22% in about 7 years. That's not much of an increase, but it's something to model in an additional piece of stress or layer of stress that could and very likely will occur, and probably much more than that. Secondly, rates of return that people use are, they model in a flat rate of return. I said we're going to assume 7.5% while they're working and 6% when they retire. While those averages are just fine assumptions, it doesn't account for sequence of return risk, the retirement red zone, all those things we talk about almost every week. It doesn't account for the fact that returns are volatile. You will have good years and bad years. So how about this? Let's go ahead and rewind back to the beginning of the century and use the actual year-by-year returns of the S&P 500, just the raw returns. What is the S&P 500's average? 7.68 since the turn of the century on a raw basis. So that's higher than the 7.5 and the 6% that we've been assuming. But watch what happens. I think you'll be kind of surprised here. Now that we are assuming a modest tax increase and using actual market history to project, our net income drops from $165,000 down to about $102,000 per year, a loss of roughly 63%. It's actually closer to 65% when it's all said and done, but well over 60% reduction when we use more realistic assumptions. So what I'm kind of telling you is I know a lot of people are really proud of their Excel spreadsheet where they project a lot of things out, and you're using an average return instead of volatile returns. This is a huge mistake. So when we add taxes, stress test the tax vulnerability and the return or risk vulnerabilities, we find a very, very different story. Okay. Well, what should we do here? First of all, this is part of the current path projection of the captain's log. Now, what I've just shared with you, when you see your own, the charts, the graphs, the tables, how it all flows together, in a very simple but eye-opening format, that alone, your current path projection with real assumptions, real stress testing, guys, that alone is worth having, because so many people have never done it, certainly not to a depth or a level of robustness that can be relied upon. We would like to do yours complimentary. Be one of the first seven today. Now, this is just part one of the captain's log. We have part two coming up. But that phone number is 216-480-7907, 216-480-7907, or retirementhorizonradio.com. All right, now let's get to part two of the captain's log retirement analysis and look at how we can make them much more insulated, a little more impervious to the threats that exist throughout retirement. The first thing we're going to have Brandon and Patty do is stop contributing to the pre-tax side of their 401k and creating another tax bomb with all kinds of collateral damage. We're going to switch that to the Roth side immediately, including their employer match or contributions. Next, we have some, so that's part one. Next, we have some fancy software that helps with this and getting the right amounts and all that, managing tax brackets. But we're going to convert $125,000 per year from the 401k for 5 years and $77,000 per year, see the exact number here, from the traditional IRA for 6 years. And we have 7 years or so until they retire. But in this case, The conversion strategy that made the most sense was $125,000 a year for 5 years from the 401k and $77,000 a year for 6 years from the IRA. See how precise and specific this needs to be. Finally, that taxable CDs and money market accounts, they had about $300,000 there. They're just kind of lingering there, creating taxable interest every year, kind of lazy, idle assets, not doing a whole lot. It's there for just in case, right? It's dry powder, maybe emergencies, things like that. Their plan, Brian and Patty's plan, called for reallocation of $200,000 of that into a maximum funded life insurance retirement plan, or LIRP, L-I-R-P. This provides death benefit for the kids. Remember, they want to leave behind at least $500,000. And what comes with a LIRP is tax-free buildup, et cetera, and access when it's structured right, and a term insurance death benefit above and beyond the account balance that doubles as long-term care if needed. And if not, so what? The death benefit simply passes on to their heirs. So now, with that in place, they are much safer from catastrophic events like the potential cost of long-term care. I mean, guys, we talk about this a lot as well. There is no other great white shark in retirement planning quite like long-term care or the cost of it. All right, so we have strategic Roth conversions happening inside the Roth that we are converting to. We're going to use a wonderful tool linked. It's a strategy linked to the NASDAQ 100 index where we get 85% of the upward movement of that market or that index, but none of the downward or negative years. And every 2 years, we get to lock in all gains that are present. And then once locked in, those gains become contractually guaranteed from that time forward. They can never be lost due to market downswings. So basically what you're hearing, right, we're putting bumper rails in place to help manage that risk that we're talking about. Remember what happened when we used actual market returns, both positive and negative years, in Brandon and Patty's current path outlook? It reduced their projected income by over 60%. All right, so those bumper rails are really going to help. Inside the 401k, what are we going to do to help? Well, we're going to use in this one a strategy that gets 70% of the S&P 500's upward movement and also none of the downside, but this one locks in every year instead of every other year. Really cool. All right, let's look at how this all comes together. We have strategic Roth conversions of certain amounts. We have the utilization of a life insurance retirement plan. We're using strategies that have bumper rails in place. All right, so here's the confluence. From the Roth IRA and Roth conversions, Brandon and Patty can take roughly $57,500 a year tax-free. Now, what was their baseline? Their baseline is $102,000 net after tax on their current path. Here, the revised, more holistic path, we're already at $57,500 tax-free from a single source. What about Social Security? Remember how in their current path, 85% of it is taxable because of traditional IRAs and traditional 401ks, especially when those income levels get above certain amounts, which they did. Now that we are heavily relying on Roth IRAs, Roth conversions, that Social Security income has become completely tax-free. They get all $39,000 of it. No tax eating away at it, and that is now our second stream of tax-free income. Let's come to our third and fourth. Did we convert all of the 401k or traditional IRA to a Roth? No, we did not. By design. Why not? Well, we want to be able to use the standard deduction. If you're married and age 65, currently this year the standard deduction is $35,500. Meaning the first $35,500 of normally taxable income is not taxable. The standard deduction wipes away that tax or that income from a tax perspective. So it's tax-free as long as we don't cross that threshold. And the standard deduction does usually and historically increase with inflation. So by the time Brandon and Patty retire, the standard deduction will likely have grown to about $42,000 or $43,000. So from the remaining balance of the IRA, the unconverted amount of the IRA, we can take about $8,000 a year, age 67 through 90. From the remaining unconverted, by design, amount in the 401k, we can take about $34,000 a year.

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3: 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Remember all the bumper rails we put in place. Oh, and remember how they wanted to leave behind at least $500,000? Now they are able to leave behind $1.2 million tax-free thanks to the Life Insurance Retirement Plan. And if they needed long-term care, if they did in their lifetime, then that term insurance death benefit that comes with it doubles as long-term care. And if they don't need it, terrific. It just passes on to their heirs, happy and tax-free. They are better off. Let's see how much. Their new net spendable income has risen by over $46,000 per year above their current path. How's that for a raise? They have less risk while doing it. Their total net income, in other words, their total retirement income, grew by 45%. It grew to $3.5 million from age 67 to 90 instead of only 2.4. That's $1.1 million. Of increased total lifetime income. Their taxes went down about 27-28%. We were able to reduce them by $193,000, all while their total lifetime taxes, all while doing all of the upside that we're talking about. And their heirs receive more than double what they had initially planned on leaving behind. So they are better off, and their heirs, who they love, are also better off. Please understand that in both these scenarios, the current path projection and the more revised holistic path, both have the same amount of money. Both have the same assets. It is simply the strategy that makes all the difference. Guys, I hope you follow me just a little bit. I know some of this is difficult over the air. Bottom line, less risk. 45 to 46% more net income on an annual basis, $1.1 million throughout their entire retirement time period, increase in total net income, and reducing their taxes by almost $200,000. That is the bottom line. And isn't this show about the quest for maximum retirement income? We want to show you what a retirement captain's log might do for you. These things do not happen by accident. They don't happen by default. You saw what happens by default when they did nothing. And you can see what might be possible when you take some action with a firm that specializes in this stuff. This is our core competency, tax-free retirement planning. And the captain's log is the first step. 216-480-7907, 216-480-7907, or set up your own visit at retirementhorizonradio.com. Now, if you'll permit me to be a little bit philosophical with you and just kind of how do we at Net Worth Partners view things? How do we approach the retirement picture, and how do we work with clients? People that trust us to walk with them throughout their retirement. The game of chess comes to mind, and I'm not a great player. I certainly enjoy the game. I love the strategy.

0: love trying to think three or four moves ahead. You know, unlike me, I know the greats are 10 and 20 moves ahead. But I enjoy the game. I enjoy how the many pieces work together to become greater, right? The whole is greater than the sum of the parts. And in that is no different than in retirement planning. And so we have this question that we will often ask, and it's a little bit rhetorical, but how powerful is a pawn? The question is really, you know, a little bit duplicitous, because you might think, well, the little guy in front, right, the pawn, he can move two spaces, his first move, and then he can only move one every time thereafter. He can't go backwards. He can only attack diagonally. He can't attack straight forward or backwards or anything like that, side to side. He's very limited. And so on its own, if you were to say, well, on its own, not very powerful. But the real and more considered answer is, it depends. It depends on the pieces around it. It depends on the player. It depends on how it's used in the formation and the play of the game. So on its own, doesn't matter. That doesn't matter. Any one piece can have merits, pros, and cons on its own. But interestingly, a pawn, for arguably being the weakest piece on the board, can it still checkmate a king? Absolutely. Can it kill off any other piece under the right setup? Yes, it can. Can it become a queen and have ultimate flexibility and mobility? Yes. All right. That is how your assets are in your plan. Each one of them on their own might be, you know, have its own merit, have its own disadvantages here and there. Fine. But the only difference between me sitting on one side and a grandmaster on the other side is the strategy and the know-how. It's the approach. That's it, because our pieces are the same. If I can term it in this way, our assets are the same. So what I'm sharing with you is that when we do your captain's log, we are looking at that chessboard, that financial chessboard, in a very different way. And we can see the potential. We can see the dangers, the opportunities, and the strengths. Because we love this stuff, and it's what we do. It's what we have dedicated our lives toward. And so if you want, if you just want a pie chart guy, that's not us, right? Someone who just like, oh, a little bit of this, a little bit of that, and we'll just allocate you. Fine. Plenty of those guys out there. But if you want a real strategy, one that is robust, stands up to stress testing, can handle the darts, the arrows that might be shot at you, political changes, legislative changes, tax changes, market volatility, if you want a plan that is better suited for all of those things and therefore better suited with more predictability to meet your needs and your goals and objectives, get your captain's log done. It's complimentary today when you're one of the first seven. 216-480-7907. You can read more about the captain's log, the entire team there, right on our website, retirementhorizonradio.com. This show has all been about the quest for maximum income, and we talked about the things that people normally do, chasing higher yields, therefore more risk, or trying to get greater return, but taking on more risk and ironically increasing their chance of not getting more income when doing it that way. We talked about Social Security claiming strategies, how to look at them and judge between different strategies. We also talked about all the different kind of levers that you can pull, part-time work, rental income, and those kind of things in the first half. While all of those have some merit, none of them hold a candle to creating multiple streams of tax-free retirement income. I said in the beginning that was going to be the case. The case study we just did with Brandon and Patty very much typifies what we see week in and week out at the firm. That by focusing on predictability, low correlation, alignment, net income, a 45% increase, creating tax-free income, getting them all the way to the 0% tax bracket by the time they retired. because of wise, purposeful, and intentional action steps. So I hope I've delivered on what I said the show would aim to do today, is to show you how you can potentially maximize your income through different strategies and approaches that don't involve trying to take more risk. In fact, they involve taking less risk and taking risk off the table, and yet having greater outcomes because you identify the dangers and do something about it. You identify the opportunities and put them in play. You identify the strengths and reinforce them and capitalize on them. And all of those things are designed to come out in a captain's log analysis. So we humbly throw our hats in the ring to show you what might be possible for you and your situation with our firm, and do it on a complimentary basis. 216-480-7907, 216-480-7907, or retirementhorizonradio.com. Thanks so much for hanging out with us.
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7: News this hour from Town Hall. I'm Mary Rose. President Trump Thursday said the U.S. will send an additional 5,000 troops to Poland, stirring confusion following weeks of changing statements from the president and his administration about reducing, not increasing, the American military footprint in Europe. Swedish Foreign Minister Maria Malmer Stenergard.
8: Well, it is confusing indeed, and not always easy to navigate. I guess you feel the same as I do. But we need to continue to focus on what we do and not what everyone else says. So we need to continue to invest in our own defense and our own capabilities.
7: A new change to a long-standing immigration practice.
9: The Trump administration is forcing foreigners in the United States to apply for a green card from abroad. The new policy requires foreigners in the United States to leave and apply for a green card from their home country. U.S. Citizenship and Immigration Services says the policy returns to the original intent of the law. Critics argue it disrupts long-standing practices and could separate families. The process could take years, causing significant disruptions for applicants. Hiya Pinjwani, Washington.
7: A NASCAR driver's number is being temporarily retired after the icon's shocking death this week.
10: Richard Childress Racing is temporarily retiring Kyle Busch's number 8 Cup Series car, at least until the driver's 11-year-old son Brexton is ready to take over behind the wheel. RCR will run the number 33 car on Sunday night in the Coca-Cola 600 after the 41-year-old Busch died unexpectedly Thursday of unknown causes. Austin Hill will replace Busch in the driver's seat. Brexton Busch is already known for his racing exploits. He won the Tulsa Shootout Junior Sprint Championship to earn his first career Golden Driller last year. I'm Gethin Coolball.
7: More at townhall.com.
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15: All about the music here on The Word. What's happening? It's Josh. Thanks for joining me. And so for the next hour, two, when it comes to the 10, 11 o'clock later tonight, we're going to be playing the best in CCM music. Also worship, a little Southern gospel, maybe Christian country, maybe even a little bit of rock, some classics as well. And we'll get the stories behind the songs. So I hope that you'll join me for this and enjoy and check out some new music from We the Kingdom. And I would kind of say that this is I guess you would call this like dad rock, but man, I think this is so good. We're going to kick it off with a little bit of an edge, and this one is called Like a Fire. Hearing all about the music

God loves me. But for me to actually take the time to stop and open up His Word and receive His love, like to actually receive it, to actually know that He sees me and cares about my day, is a whole nother thing. How are we possibly going to know that God loves us if we don't give Him a voice into our lives? Giving Him a voice into our lives is by stopping and opening His Word. I wrote this one after one of those moments where I stopped. And I know it's a bop. It's supposed to make you smile, bob your head, as you should be doing. Because Lord, it feels good to be loved by you.

Yeah, that is a bop. That is new from Toby Mac, and that is Lord, It Feels Good, hearing all about the music. We've got new music from Forrest Frank coming up in just a bit, but I've been finding new genres of Christian music. So a lot of them have to do with rock, and especially the metal side, but also dad rock. So there's like a Christian dad rock. So you never know. We might find ourselves doing some streams of Christian dad rock, which is like Audio Adrenaline, Disciple, Striper, even some old school Switchfoot kind of goes into that dad rock category. But then also on the other side of that is Christian yacht rock. Now, I got to tell you, I am an absolute big fan of yacht rock, because if it's a stressful week, a stressful day, music has power, for me at least. And a lot of times hearing my favorite song can just kind of be like, oh, all right, we're good. So yeah, there is a genre of music within Christian music, and it's called Christian yacht rock. And we'll dive into some of that right now with Mylan and Broken Heart, and this one is called Stranger Danger. Check it out here on All About the Music.

Yeah, that is new from Forrest Frank. It's called OK. That's a bop, man. There's kind of some surf rock and even a little bit of disco in that one. And this is the acoustic version of Youth of the Nation. Of course, if you know this song, then you know it's by P.O.D. Got a chance to see them live last weekend. And so it was the first time that I had seen them in probably 20 years. Man, still great. Still bringing a great message. This is Youth of the Nation, all about the music.

0: 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Right now, students in Northeast Ohio are struggling with anxiety, depression, confusion, and lack of purpose. Many graduate without ever hearing the gospel. That's where School Ministries comes in. Through released time Bible education, public school students can legally leave campus during the school day to study God's Word and find real direction through Christ. 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To become a business benefactor, call Tim Vaughn at 216-210-0828.
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13: This is Zach Williams, and this is the story behind my new song, Wait For Me. I wrote this song during a time when I felt completely lost. I've been walking through life trying to figure out everything on my own, carrying things I should have laid down years ago. And the more I tried, the harder the road got. One day I finally looked up and prayed, God, I need some direction. And what struck me was realizing he had never left. He was just there patiently waiting for me to turn around. Every detour, every stumble, every mile, Every time I walked in the wrong direction, he kept guiding me back. The song is a reminder that even when we take the long way home, God still waits for us.

Zach Williams, Wait For Me, here on All About the Music. Now, this is going back to the late 80s and probably an artist who you don't know, but his name is Dave Bowyer. And okay, yeah, it's a little bit of yacht rockish, but it's called What With A Friend, not What With A Friend Like You. 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

Hey, I'm Brandon Lake, and this is the story behind the song, The Author, with my friend Nick Jonas. Back in December, Nick and I got together and to write a song with some of our friends. And one of the themes that kind of quickly came up is how even in the state of where we're at in our life, it's so easy to be hard on yourself, maybe not even like yourself or love yourself. And then we quickly began to talk about how, man, who are we to question the pen and the hand of the author? If God is, if his ways are so much higher, his thoughts are higher. And if you really think about it, there's nobody that loves us, likes us more than he does. Then who am I to be hard on myself and to question the way he made me? And I hope this message can also encourage you today.

Yeah, brand new Brandon Lake featuring Nick Jonas and the author here on All About the Music. This happens to be one of my favorite throwback tracks. It is PFR, stands for Pray for Rain, That Kind of Love.

0: Meredith Andrews and the Liberty University Collective and King of Kings here on All About the Music. We'll hear now from Franny Cash. Now, if you don't know Franny Cash, she is the daughter of Ed Cash and, yes, formerly in We the Kingdom.
1: So the story behind my song Jesus All Along is that really two of my favorite people in the whole world, Jordan Sapp and Andy Cherry, and I got in a room and Andy started playing the beginnings of this song on piano. And we were just talking so openly and so freely about how Jesus has changed all of our lives. And there's a line in there that says in the verse, you know, before I met you, I was all smoke and no flame. And I think about that verse in Isaiah all the time that says, it's prophesying about the Messiah. And it says, he will not blow out a flickering candle. And that's the truth. In my life, there have been some really dark times and some times where I was just barely hanging on. And Jesus really breathed me back to life. There's also a line in the chorus that says, I think that I've known it since when I was young. It was Jesus all along. And I just think about this purity and innocence with kids, that they're just so close to heaven. And I think that they know that there's a love after them. And part of growing older and part of the journey of faith is returning to that love. And that's what the song is for me. So thank you so much for listening.

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3: News this hour from Town Hall. I'm Mary Rose. Here's a NATO reaction to President Trump's decision to send 5,000 troops to Poland.
4: His announcement came just weeks after he had ordered the same number of troops to be pulled out of Europe. NATO officials were meeting in Helsingborg, Sweden, when they reacted to the news, including Swedish Foreign Minister Maria Malmer Stenergard.
5: Well, it is confusing, indeed, and not always easy to navigate.
4: NATO Secretary General Mark Rutte seemed pleased with the decision, and so too did Polish Foreign Minister Radosław Sikorski.
6: I want to thank the President and everybody who contributed to this decision.
4: Trump announced the deployment on Truth Social, citing strong ties with Polish President Karol Nawrocki. I'm Lawrence Brooks.
3: Tulsi Gabbard resigns from Trump administration. More details from Bernie Bennett.
7: Gabbard is resigning from her post as Director of National Intelligence to support her husband through his battle with, quote, an extremely rare form of bone cancer. Gabbard notified President Trump during a meeting in the Oval Office Friday. Her last day as ODNI is expected to be June 30th. In her formal resignation letter, Gabbard says she is, quote, deeply grateful for the trust you placed in me and for the opportunity to lead the office of the Director of the National Intelligence for the last year and a half. She said she has, quote, made significant progress at the ODNI, advancing unprecedented transparency and restoring integrity to the intelligence community. Bernie Bennett, Washington.
3: President Trump is touting what he calls a major jobs milestone. The president says 100% of net new jobs since 2025 have been created in the private sector as his administration seeks to root out unnecessary bureaucrats within the federal government. Speaking at the swearing-in of Kevin Warsh as the new federal chair, the president said the administration cut execs government positions. More on these stories at townhall.com.
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3: There's confusion at the FDA over a new policy that breaks with requirements for new nicotine products.
9: The Associated Press has learned officials at the FDA were blindsided by a recent policy change allowing more e-cigarettes and nicotine pouches to hit the U.S. market. The new vaping guidelines allow sales while products are under scientific review, but before they are authorized, and bypasses a federally required period for public comment and revisions. It happened just a few days before the resignation of former FDA Commissioner Marty McCary, who was under pressure from vaping lobbyists. At around the same time, the agency okayed new fruit-flavored vape products. Jennifer King, Washington.
3: Scott Rimmer is the country's only full-time professional coach for kids competing in the Scripps National Spelling Bee. The 32-year-old has coached five national champions, including two of the last three. Rimmer claims 34 spellers as his students this year. Breaking news, townhall.com. A controversial pro-steroid competitive event is set to take place this weekend in Nevada.
10: The Enhanced Games, featuring 50 athletes who will compete in track, swimming, and weightlifting, is set for Sunday in Las Vegas. There are no restrictions on what kind of performance enhancers these athletes can take, though organizers say they're holding them to strict medical protocols to ensure safety. There are prizes of $250,000 for winners and up to $1 million for some world record breakers. Among those to watch include 2022 100-meter sprint world champion Fred Curley. I'm Geffen Coolball.
3: When World Cup play gets underway next month, Mexico will become the first country ever to host the event three times. Mexico is set to co-host the World Cup from June 11th through July the 19th. The once every 4 years event is the biggest in all of sports. More on these stories at Town Hall.
11: 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We hope the following program will challenge you and encourage you in your faith journey.
12: What do you mean we don't talk
13: anymore? When was the last time we sat down and just had a conversation?
12: For crying out loud! What do you think we're doing now? I could be watching the game, I could be playing the computer.
13: Watch your silly game, okay?
12: Fine!
13: Alone.
12: I usually do.
11: Well, maybe you and your spouse know conflict like that all too well. Like you've memorized that pattern and those habits and the dance steps. And every time you have a disagreement or a tough issue to navigate, there you are again. If you can relate, we have some hope and practical help for you today on Focus on the Family with Jim Daly. I'm John Fuller, and thanks for joining us.
14: You know, how many couples have these disagreements, and then hours later, days later, you're going, what was our problem? What were we talking about? What we
11: can't
14: were fighting
11: even
14: about?
11: Remember, yeah.
14: You can remember the intensity of it, but oftentimes you don't even remember what the noun of the trouble was. You know, what was the subject? And that's because we're reacting out of a dysfunction somewhere that we learned. I mean, it's a trigger, right? Mm-hmm. And we're pushing each other's buttons. That's one of the things I am way too good at with Gene, at pushing that button. And I feel bad about it, but it's almost like a reflex. You know, when she says something to me, I just go bing, and then boom, she reacts to that, and then off to the races we go.
11: Yeah.
14: Now, you would think after being married 39 years, we'd have some of this figured out. And we do, and we're getting better, but it still comes up. You know, it just pops its ugly head, and then we got to say, I'm sorry, will you forgive me, which is all good. But why not go there in the first place, right? And today we're going to give you some tools to be able to recognize those patterns in your life and then how to maybe respond with the adult brain that God has given us.
11: Yeah, Ron and Nan Deal are here. Ron is back here. He's joined us a number of times for a variety of conversations. He's a marriage and family therapist, probably best known for his work with step families. His wife, Nan, is a former teacher and travels, and they speak together at marriage conferences. And together, they've written a terrific resource called The Mindful Marriage, Create Your Best Relationship Through Understanding and Managing Yourself. And you can learn more about our guests and get a copy of this resource. The details are at focusonthefamily.com/weekend.
14: Ron, welcome back. Nan, welcome for the first time. It's great to have you.
15: Thank you. It's good to be here.
14: It's always a little more difficult when the spouse shows up for this kind of interview, right?
16: It's going to be real.
14: Because we sound so brilliant as husbands or as just a wife.
16: Yes.
14: But when we're together,
15: right,
14: it's accountability time.
15: Right.
14: I think Gene might say, yeah, you could write the book, The Mindless Marriage. So no, Gene would never say that, but I might think that she's thinking that. But it's so true. Why? Let's start right there. Why us, I would say mature Christians, walking with the Lord a long time, how do we still fall prey to these kind of traps that we should be, like Paul says, renewing our mind day after day?
16: Right.
14: I've probably been a Christian for 8,000 days of my life, maybe more, and sometimes I still don't know the right way to respond.
16: You guys, we have learned so much about how the brain and body, soul works in the last 20 years. Neuroscience has taught us a tremendous amount about the brain and how it functions. You mentioned 39 years. Nan and I have been married 39 years. We tell our audiences, we're just beginning to figure this thing out. Like, why has it taken so long? But I think it's the same reason why most people listening or watching right now go to church on Sunday, hear truth, and walk out going, that was for me, and nothing changes.
14: Right.
16: Because there are certain things that are set neurologically within the brain. It is our mind that needs to tell our brain how to behave. Mm. Now think about that for a minute. Paul's talking about renewing your mind. It's your mind that is above your brain, but there's a physicality to your brain that develops neurological pathways that get set. You said a minute ago, Gene might say something and you reflex. That is exactly the right word.
14: Oh, yeah.
16: Your brain has a reflex. Yeah. And in a nanosecond, you go from 0 to 100 because literally what's happened is something in the prefrontal cortex has been triggered by a pain that you've experienced. And your midbrain takes over. It's sort of like your thinking brain goes offline. Your midbrain takes over. And all it knows to do is fight or flight.
14: Yeah.
16: And as long as your mind lets your brain go there, you will do the same thing you did when you were 6 or 15 or 25 or your immaturity.
14: 50 or 60?
16: 50 or 60.
14: Yes. Really? Yeah.
16: But well, the beautiful thing is you don't have to end there.
15: And scripture yeah, right. is clear. The flesh wants what the flesh wants. But we're asked and called to walk in the Spirit, which takes a lot of self-control.
14: Yeah, it does. Now, you guys have written this book together, and probably the best way to demonstrate some of these things is by your examples.
16: Yes. We have lots of them.
14: So let's go to that moment when the bottom was dropping out of your marriage and you felt something. Describe what was going on. What was the phrase or what was said that caught your guys' attention?
16: You want to tell it?
15: I think I showed up with suitcases and I said, wow. It's either you or me.
16: Yeah.
15: I am done. It was just, I was done with that cycle and that dance.
14: Did you even understand it at that time, what was happening?
15: I didn't understand what was happening, but our boys were preteen at the time.
16: This is 2007, by the way.
15: I was tired of chasing after my husband, who was chasing after so much in ministry and helping so many other people. And here we are. And I have these about to be three young men. And it was just the same thing. And it just kept cycling. And I kept responding. And he kept responding. And it just was, 20-something years in? And it was like, it's either you or me or get us some help, basically.
14: Wow. Because I mean, that's pretty dramatic.
15: He's a therapist. Yeah. I'm like, obviously, you can't fix this, so get us some help. To help fix this.
14: Did you ever say to Ron, you're looking at this stuff all day. Why can't you apply it in our relationship?
15: Yes.
16: Absolutely. And what I want to say is, it's not like, and I think most married couples listening can relate to this, it's not like it's black or white. Either your relationship is all great or all bad. As a matter of fact, most of us, and to that point in our marriage, I would say we were among those who had lots of good, lots of positive.
15: Yes.
16: There had been lots of growth and change and I had been working on some of me and family of origin stuff, but at the end of the day, there were still those dysregulated reactive moments that were really, really bad.
14: How did you respond with Nan's declaration of, I need more?
15: I truly believe it was, now looking back, Holy Spirit moment of, because he didn't bow up like he usually does and get defensive. He was like, I'll do whatever it takes.
14: It was more serious for some reason.
15: Yeah, he got down on his knees and said, I'll do whatever it takes. I don't know what I said that night or how I said it, but you knew I meant business that night. And so the next day,
16: I was deeply convicted in that
15: moment. We were in Terry's office.
16: And she started saying, get us some help. And I said, okay, who do I trust? And there were a couple of people, and I called, and they were occupied. Unavailable.
15: You did come at me with, Terry has a 2-year waiting list. I don't think you'll see us. And I said, call him right now. And it was like 9 p.m.
14: Oh, wow.
15: And we were in his office the next day.
16: He lived in our community, and I had a deep respect for Dr. Hargrave. So we ended up in his office the next morning, and that too had to be God's intervention.
14: So this is Dr. Terry Hargrave.
16: That's correct.
14: Taught you really this modality of
15: And here's how that went down. Dr. Terry Hargrave, and I'm married to a marriage and family therapist. I stood at the doorway and I said, no psychobabble stuff right here, the two of you. I want you to land the plane with me. No funny business between the two of you. And I want to be heard.
14: I could see it in your face right now. Your face right now, man.
15: And Terry said,
16: she was serious.
15: And Terry said, go ahead.
14: Wow.
15: And I laid it all out there. And then the next thing was so beautiful.
14: It was what you've been waiting for. When Terry said what to Ron,
15: He nailed him. He nailed him to the wall, and I got to watch it.
16: This is really important how it came down.
15: It really is important. And my husband broke down.
14: Yeah. What did Terry say?
15: And it was the beginning of really a humbling
16: moment. He was looking at Nan. She had just talked for 20 minutes about all her pain. And he looked at her with a simple little reflective statement, but he was talking to me. He was looking at her, but he was talking to me. And he said, well, Nan, what I think you're telling me is that the reason Ron threw you under the bus is because God told him to?
14: Wow.
16: And I instantly knew God would never tell me to do that. That I had been justifying some things out of my own needs, and I don't know why, but it's wrong. And I felt a deep, deep conviction. They kept talking, and I was just sitting in my little space going, something's wrong, and I got to deal with me. And that was the beginning of a humbling process, what is this thing? And, you know, it certainly involved Nan as well. It wasn't just me that needed it.
15: He said something very poignant to me as well. He looked me straight in the eye, and he said, if you will allow God to heal all of this brokenness in you, it'll be the most beautiful thing that will come out of your life.
14: And what did you feel inside when he said that? It's
15: going to
14: be impossible or okay, I'm willing?
15: I had no idea what he was saying at that moment because I had so much brokenness and I thought I could take care of it and not allow God. I couldn't trust God with it. It was too much from family to Ron. And I just sat there and went, I don't know. And I didn't know what he was saying to me till years later.
14: Wow. You know, we have something called Hope Restored. It's a marriage intensive. We talk about it often. And the one question on the intake side, when these couples are hurting desperately, like where you guys were at, and they start the application process, they'll ask them one question. Do you believe God can work a miracle in your marriage? If they say no, they don't get in. Because what we have found is that basic ounce of hope is what's required.
16: That's right.
14: For that failure rate, you know, if you're already in a place where not even God can work a miracle, you don't have a chance. But if you can say, and it usually goes like this, and Nan, you'll be able to relate to this, yeah, God's the only one because my husband's such a jerk. But that's hope. That's saying God, I think, can work that miracle. And that's the difference. And that's where you guys were at.
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11: Thanks for listening to Focus on the Family. Let's resume now with the balance of today's programming.
14: Let me ask you, Ron, you know, people listening, we got the whole spectrum, people that respect a PhD in psychology, and then people that are theologically rooted and saying, you know, I don't know that psychology delivers that much. It could be psychobabble. Exactly what you said, Nan. But Dr. Hargrave introduced you to this restoration therapy, which really is rooted in 2 Corinthians 5, I believe. So connect that for the skeptic, the listener, the viewer who's going, I don't know about that. But the study of science is really the study of God's creation. When it gets down to it, people will manipulate that. But when we match these things, which of course Dr. Dobson did as a PhD in child development, and so many who have come behind him now, that they're both Christian and experts in these areas, you can pick up patterns that God has created.
16: Absolutely. All truth is God's truth. We know medical science truth that we all live by every single day when you go to the doctor and he or she says, do this, don't do that, take this, don't take that. Like, we're trusting a lot in medical science. And is there a God behind all of that that makes all of that make sense? Absolutely. And I think the social sciences are very similar to that. They will always, biblical truth is the ultimate truth. It will always point us in the right direction. And any other truth that's discoverable, if we could say it that way, will line up ultimately with biblical truth. That's why I said what I said earlier about we've learned more about the mind and the brain and the distinctiveness there and how it works. It's adding more layers to our understanding of the flesh. As Nan said in Romans 7, Paul said, why do I keep on doing the things that I don't want to do?
14: I'm so glad he wrote that.
16: Me too.
14: I mean, thank you, Paul.
16: Hallelujah. Like, yeah.
14: Seriously, that's one of the best lines in scripture for human beings.
16: It's the human experience. Like, yeah. So here's a guy who knows better, but can't quite get to the living better. There's a gap there. Absolutely, there's a gap. What is that gap? And why does that gap exist? Well, we know a little bit more about that gap now, if I could say it that way. When it comes to spiritual walk discipline and walking with God and having self-control to live and obey the way he's asked us to obey,
14: boy, it's so true.
16: My flesh constantly, and part of that is my brain, constantly wants to go back to what it knows.
14: Mm-hmm. Yeah.
16: And those are old patterns that are really deep rooted. They're neurological at this point in my life. Neurological.
14: And that's that restoration therapy. Give us that quick definition.
16: Okay, so restoration therapy really integrates a number of things that you guys have talked about many times on this program. Attachment theory, what we know about how we work in terms of relationships, how we connect with other people, the neuroscience.
14: And you learn this as a child, mostly.
16: Exactly. And it sets those styles in us that then pour out us as an adult. But the question is, what do we do about it? And what Dr. Hargrave, restoration therapy, does is take all of that know-how and then merge it with New Testament theology around your old self and your new self. If there is one thing that we ought to be teaching and preaching in church on a regular basis, it's this reoccurring theme in the New Testament about it is my job as a follower of Jesus to take off my old self, the part of me that is not like Christ. I'm listening to the Spirit. I'm trying to merge my body, soul, mind processes along with the Spirit, so that I can live out what he has called me to do. There's the gap between my flesh and living by the Spirit, right? This is over and over. Galatians 5, this is Philippians 4, this is Colossians 3, this is Ephesians 4, this is 2 Corinthians, you mentioned. This is over and over. Take off the old self and put on the new. It just turns out there's quite a journey but to do that.
14: Yeah.
16: And Dr. Hargrave has figured out a process, a system that really helps us navigate that space, become less and less like our old flesh and more like Christ. And when I do that in the context of my marriage, in the moments when I'm triggered and all my bad self comes out, if I can put on self-control, I can bring a better me to the next moment in my marriage, and it's transformative for relationships.
11: And Ron, in the book, you use the analogy of being on a trail, and you talk about kind of this pain cycle and liken it to finding a snake on the trail.
16: Yes.
14: I saw a snake.
11: I saw a pretty serious snake on a trail one time in Arkansas, of all places. What were you thinking of when you wrote that?
16: Well, I was probably reacting the way you were reacting. You know, it's funny, John, when you see a rattlesnake. We were walking through a canyon with all of our kids on this occasion. Voice. You don't have to form a committee and say, we have a rattlesnake. What should we do about it? No. Your midbrain kicks in. It's God's gift to us, this fight or flight reactivity that says, danger, danger, Will Robinson, back up, get away, protect your kids. You don't have to pause and ponder, and that's your brain will take care of you. That's the good news. The bad news is that in life, my brain doesn't know the difference between a rattlesnake and Nan's criticism.
14: They both bite.
16: They both bite.
14: Yeah.
16: And yes. My brain doesn't know the difference. All it knows is danger, danger. What do you do, Ron? Well, in my case, and there's four different ways people respond in fight or flight at that point in time. But for me, I go into either blame or defensiveness or control. Like I'm either going to control her. I'm going to perform and get better at something so that she has no reason to be upset with me. Or I'm going to counter blame and somehow make it to be about her. Now, all of that stuff that I do, here's the crazy thing, guys. It's all an effort to restore peace. within me and with between us, in our usness, as we like to call it. So think about that. That really doesn't make sense, and it's not helpful.
11: It doesn't feel right in
16: rattlesnake criticism. I need to defend myself and prove to her that she's wrong about me. So now I'm arguing her into liking me, which never works. Thank you very much. And now she's even more upset because I'm not listening. I'm not considering what she had to say. And we escalate our negative behavior. Am I getting to peace? No. I'm getting to more conflict. And it's because my dysregulation triggers her dysregulation, and there we go. We're off and running. If I don't learn how to manage that nanosecond between rattlesnake and my response, things get worse.
14: You know, when you say that, it sounds kind of ridiculous. I mean that very respectfully, but it is the mechanism.
16: It is the mechanism.
14: We can't distinguish that. So, you know, when we're talking about slowing down or taking a step back emotionally, how do you help yourself from not noticing the difference?
16: Well, you have to understand what I normally do. Like, one of the beautiful things about this book and Dr. Hargrave's work is that you are going to do some exercises and you're going to map and sequence what are the triggers for me, what's the pain points, and what does it mean to me, and what do I do with it? That's called coping. And once you see that, it doesn't mean you can instantly change it. You need to have a mechanism, we call that the four steps, where you learn how to talk through creating a new response instead of just doing the same old stuff.
14: And all of that is to help you self-regulate.
16: That's it.
14: Your emotions.
16: Exactly. And I mean, the biblical word is self-control.
14: Yeah.
15: Yes. Okay.
16: I got to put on self-control when I feel rattlesnakes in my marriage. And here's the crazy thing. Most of us spend our entire life trying to get the spouse who, you're the rattlesnake, so you're the one who has to change. And now I go with some agenda of trying to fix her. Yeah. The subtitle of this book is Understanding and Managing Yourself. Like, it's my reactivity that I am in charge of, not her reactivity. And that is a game changer moment that helps couples who often get caught in this escalation to begin to unwind it.
15: I was triggered yesterday coming here. All right. I was in pain.
14: John will do that to you.
15: coming here with my husband who this is his seventh time here. All right. So in the previous times coming here, Ron would be a week in his head before he'd come here. Then he'd come here and he'd do his thing, unavailable while he's here, maybe other meetings after that outflow after that. And then as he comes home, he's still in his head about being here because it might lead to something else, to something else,
14: he's
15: to something
14: debriefing
15: else.
14: In his
15: yes.
14: mind. Yeah.
15: So and coming here is a trigger of pain, abandonment.
14: Wow.
15: Where are you?
14: Yeah.
15: And we're coming here and I'm thinking, I had to be very mindful on the plane as I'm touching down and he's talking about, well, we'll do this and Jim will say this and he's doing all the things. And I'm thinking, I'm feeling something rising in me. I'm feeling triggered.
14: Yeah.
15: And I had to stop and go, okay, what am I feeling? Mm-hmm. What would old Nan normally do?
14: Yeah.
15: Old Nan would normally really get critical and, oh, I know exactly what you'll do while you're here, or blame or whatever, take control of this situation. And I had to stop, pray, get grounded and say, okay, Holy Spirit, I need some help here. I know you're my helper. I normally would do this, but I know that I'm God's child. I know that you've given us this opportunity together. And I know that I can walk this out with humility and with the Spirit's help.
14: You know, and the key there I'm hearing you, Nan, is you have to do this probably several times a day because of that triggering
15: Definitely.
14: Mechanism. It's not just once in a while. These are patterns that we've developed.
16: That's right.
14: Yes. And I think as a couple, how to handle that together. Mm-hmm. But it's a pattern, and I'm sure I have my patterns, and I'm less likely to see those as I am to see hers, right? Is that part of the deal?
16: Yes, yes, absolutely.
14: We're very in tune picking up on their problem.
16: Exactly. We are super in tune with the speck in the other person's eye, Matthew 7, but rarely do we notice that log in our eye and take responsibility for it. I got to say, I want to compliment her. I mean, listen to what she went through.
14: Yeah.
16: Listen to the internal. What's the truth? I know what the pain is. I know the truth. And I'm going to choose to respond differently in this situation. Wow. Right? So by the time she and I begin to process, this is sort of like coming back to Ron's lover. Wow. Like heavy, right? By the time we begin to process that, She's not coming at me as a rattlesnake. She's coming gentle. She's coming soft. She's talking through. She's taking ownership of. And by the way, we've spent many years working through all this pain together. So I'm quick to go, yeah, I totally see how this is a space that's difficult for you. And I get that. And I see that. And I'm over here saying, yeah, I've been trying to manage me and not be super control guy and come and perform like I always used to do.
14: Right.
16: By the way, I was chasing my identity in my work. And so to be able to relax and come here and just say, yeah, we're just having a conversation with Jim and John. This is not a big deal. Puts me in a different place. Mm-hmm. See how we're both understanding and managing ourselves, and that allows us to then bring a better us to one another. Yeah. It's a game.
14: Well, some of it is understanding the why. You know, yes. She needs a space, in our case, to be able to express her concerns. Mm-hmm. And it just seems to be that moment. And I've seen that pattern. Mm-hmm. But obviously, there's not enough time in the rest of our day, or something's going on that this is the place where, and for you, Nan, that's also true. And this has been so good. It really has. Thank you for being with us. And I do want to come back next time and pick up the conversation to give people more insight into what you've discovered. Man, isn't it exciting for 20, 30 somethings who are married to say, hey, let's learn from these older couples' mistakes, right? Mm-hmm. But in the meantime, get a copy of this great book, The Mindful Marriage, Create Your Best Relationship Through Understanding and Managing Yourself. And to all of us mismanaged people, amen. It's our goal here at Focus to equip you and your spouse, to give you those tools that you need to have a wonderful, healthy, thriving in Christ marriage. And I think this is one of the best resources on that marriage topic. These resources do cost money, so we depend on your partnership to help us reach more husbands and wives with this good news message. And according to our research, more than 500,000 marriages have benefited from Focus resources just in the last 12 months. And I'm really proud of that. Mm-hmm. I mean, that's reach and impact that we're doing together. And if I could ask you to consider a gift to the ministry, that's how it gets done. It's not our twinkle in our eye that can make this happen. 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So let's do it together. Let's save more marriages.
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2: And it was just the same thing, and it just kept cycling, and I kept responding, and he kept responding, and it just was, what were we, 20-something years in, and it was like, it's either you or me, or get us some help, basically.
3: Wow. Because I mean, that's pretty dramatic.
2: He's a therapist. Yeah. I'm like, obviously you can't fix this, so get us some help to help fix this.
0: Well, that's Nan Deal describing some of the pain points in her marriage to her husband, Ron. And they're with us again today on Focus on the Family with Jim Daly to unpack a little more and to help us understand how we can get to a better spot in our own marriages. I'm John Fuller, and thanks for joining us.
3: You know, John, I think after yesterday's program, it made me think about the speck in the eye. And I've never really thought about that verse in the context of marriage, but it's glaringly obvious. I mean, who's closer to you than your spouse? Mm-hmm. So that speck in the eye analogy that Jesus gave us in Matthew, which is look at that log in your own eye before you look at the speck in your spouse's eye. Mm-hmm. I'm saying it that way for that application.
0: Right.
3: But man, isn't that so true that we're so quick to see the other person's faults before we see our own, which is what he's saying.
0: Right. And I don't know why, but we tend to think it's I'm fine. It's them. They're the problem.
3: How about this? If you can just get your act together, we'd have a great marriage. I mean, I think at some point in our 39 years, I think I may have thought of that. I don't want to admit it, but we've had a great discussion last time with Ron and Nan Deal, and we're going to continue that discussion today. And we covered concepts about how we trigger one another. And I did confess at that point that I'm really good at pushing those buttons. And that's probably true for many married couples. We just don't get off that craziness. And we keep doing that. When she hurts me, I push that button. That's how I get my reward. And it's not a smart way to do your marriage. And we're going to continue today to talk about how to have a better marriage by loving one another.
0: Yeah. And the book that forms the basis for our conversation is The Mindful Marriage, Create Your Best Relationship Through Understanding and Managing Yourself. And of course, we have copies of that book here at the ministry.
3: Ron and Nan, welcome back to Focus on the Family. Good to have you for day two.
4: Thank you.
3: Yeah. I couldn't ask this question because of time constraints last time, but I do want to pick up with this one. Because in the book, you relate to those feelings we have and the way that we misinterpret communication from our spouse based on what we learned reflexively as a child, whatever that might be. And the book goes into great detail for people to be able to self-analyze and say, yeah, that's me. This is why I react when you push me. I feel insecure. I feel abandoned, as you mentioned last time, Nan. But in that regard, it's not true. What we're experiencing is not the truth.
0: Yeah.
3: And that is so critical. I mean, the scripture is full of that example, right? Know what is true.
0: Exactly.
3: And we know that through knowing scripture, knowing the Lord, loving the Lord. But tie that in a bow for me.
5: Yeah. What I would say is there is a truth. To me, my big pain point is I'm not good enough. I'm inadequate. And I'm trying to outrun that label in my own head and in my wife's head and anybody else's head 24/7, unless I come to see what the capital T truth is, right? Mm-hmm. There's a little truth that sometimes I do feel inadequate. Sometimes I've really messed up, and whether it was childhood or marriage now. Yeah, that's true. But what does that mean? Does that add up to I'm not okay as a person, that my worth and value is gone? No, it doesn't. I'll never forget, guys, the day I realized, here's that capital T truth, God whispering to me. Nan could be disappointed with me in any given moment, and it does not mean it's the end of our marriage. It doesn't mean it's the end of me. It doesn't mean that that adds up to my worth and value, and that I could actually admit that I was disappointing to her and it wasn't going to be the end of the world. Now, I know that sounds really funny to say out loud, but for some reason, somewhere in my history, I kind of decided that's what's at stake here. And as long as I live with that hypersensitivity, then any disappointment is a monumental moment, and yeah, I am going to fight against it as much as I can. Well, that just brings out the worst in me, and things spin in all the wrong directions. So for me to be able to go, oh, no, now what is the truth? God tells me my worth and value is in Jesus Christ. That's number one. Okay, with that, I also know Nan loves me, and she can be upset or irritated in any given moment. That's not the end of us. We'll find our way through. Just relax. Like, all of that sounds simple, but when your brain neurologically sets off on a pathway of doing what it knows to do, reacting how it knows to react, it is not simple to slow that thing down and go, whoa, whoa, whoa, whoa, what's the truth and how do I live out of it?
3: Ron, for us, let me speak from the husband's side, because this is what I know best. But there was a day for you where you missed a couple of Nan's phone calls, mm-hmm, and you started to fret,
5: yep,
3: like, she's going to accuse me of being distracted. Mm-hmm. Fill in those blanks, and then Nan, tell us, and this is healthy, how you processed it and where your head was at.
5: Yeah, so if anybody who saw and listened yesterday will know that me overworking is part of the things that I do to cope with feeling inadequate. So when I miss those calls, I'm thinking, oh, here we go. She's going to be mad. She's going to walk in a door. She's going to unload. And I need to get prepared for that. And then I remembered my four steps and I said, wait a minute. That's the old Ron who's fretting and anxious and upset and already guarded and already defending myself before she's ever even come back. What's the truth? Well, the truth is, maybe I may have made a mistake. Maybe I missed. Or the truth is, she's not going to leave me, even if she is disappointed. So calm down, Ron. Mm-hmm. Let's give her. And here's another truth. Nan's growing. We're changing. Our usness is different than it used to be. Let's give this a chance to see how it plays out and be more calm about it. Sure enough, she walked in the door.
3: And let's give it to Nan.
2: And I was like, hey.
5: She was nice. Sweet.
2: How
3: well, not
2: are
3: only
2: you?
3: That, but you had earbuds in, right?
2: Yes.
3: And you weren't that concerned about Ron's day.
2: I wasn't that concerned. And, you know, my triggers are abandonment. Uh-huh. And so not him picking up or even answering a text or a call is, oh, he's too busy.
3: For
2: everything
3: me.
2: Else is more important than me.
3: But and that, you didn't experience it.
2: I did not experience
3: that
2: because I'd been working on me
5: there
2: and being mindful of me. Yeah. You know, I can see now. That day we went into Dr. Hargray's office and I saw him with a sentence, humble Ron. I really in that moment thought, yay, he has fixed him. When in fact, there was so much in me that I needed to trust God with and I needed to work on me.
3: Yeah.
2: And so in that moment walking in was after months of, wait a minute, he could be busy. He could be really doing something very important. And was it really important what you needed? And if you really needed him, you could have said, I've fallen and I can't get up. I mean, you could have given him a different message. But it's more of a mindfulness in me of he's changing and you can change your response in this moment.
3: Nan, you then started to experience something with your son. Both of you,
5: mm-hmm. Mm-hmm.
3: But it really devastated you, as it should, obviously. Mm-hmm. But what happened with Connor, and what was your reaction over the long haul?
2: Well, we saw Terry in 2007, and our son died of a MRSA staph infection after being sick for just 10 days, which came out of nowhere.
3: Yeah. Mm-hmm.
2: He was 12.
3: And that was in 08?
2: 09. Yeah.
3: That was 09.
2: So truly the Lord's provision being in Terry's office and working with him for 2 years to set a stage for then the rug just was completely pulled out from underneath us. Mm-hmm. And then at that point, Terry was just our grief counselor.
3: Mm-hmm.
2: And I'm so very grateful for the time he spent with us just caring and hearing our grief. He was so kind with it, wasn't he?
5: Absolutely.
2: But In the beginning, Ron and I grieved very much the same. And he never left me. It was, we were thrust together. We had the same sorrows. We had the same anger. We had the same doubt and disillusionment with faith in God and what has just happened. And we were saying why together. And then about 4 years in, I saw him journeying to some resolution, so to speak, as he was reading Job. And he had some, not just it's over, but some peace about it and some surrender with his grief. And I was still just feeling so abandoned, so abandoned, so lost. But you have to understand, I poured myself into my boys. I feel like it was my identity. And Connor and I had such a sweet and special relationship. He was the one that had my back. All three of my boys adore me, but Connor just had my back.
3: He had something special.
2: It truly was.
3: And that's good.
2: And he was the glue in between the boys, too. So there was not only my loss and Ron's loss, but it just completely devastated our family and our other two children. So our youngest is sleeping beside our bed for 2 years. Our oldest is 14 at the time. And who wants to be the 14-year-old brother who has a brother that's gone? I mean, going to middle school like that?
3: Yeah.
2: Middle school's hard enough. And so I'm navigating all of that and just feeling like, where are you, God, in this? And as you said, I feel like my faith wasn't as strong as it is now.
3: Yeah.
2: And so there were just avenues and ways with numbing, with alcohol and prescription medication, that was my way of coping for about a decade.
3: Yeah. I mean, that's big.
2: It's
3: and again, I so appreciate that because people are there.
2: Oh, yeah, sure.
3: You know, these are good Christian people, but that's probably one of the most difficult things somebody can experience in life. Mm-hmm. My brother, my oldest brother, Mike, and his wife had that similar loss with cancer with their son.
2: So sorry.
3: But it happens.
2: Yeah.
3: And just that, I mean, it's like, Lord.
5: Yeah.
2: Mm-hmm.
3: You know, you start doing the equation, right? Mm-hmm. I've lived my life for you.
2: Sure.
3: Why would you take my son or my daughter from me? And it's not a healthy place to be. We don't have those answers.
2: Right. And I feel like I was doing it well because also, this is the prideful part of me, I feel like I was doing it right because I didn't have that growing up.
3: Right.
2: So I'm going to do it right. And you know what? We were great. Of anything in our marriage, parenting was great.
5: Yeah.
2: We just connected and did it together in tandem. It was just a beautiful thing. And I just feel like we had this Norman Rockwell painting with this gold. We truly had a golden retriever. Mm-hmm. And it just, the boys would hug each other and kiss each other before they go to bed at night. And Connor was reading to us out of his chapter book. And things were beautiful like that with the boys. And it, you know, we were on the cusp of the preteen. So it was, everything was still really just sweet. It was a sweet season. And it was like, and we prayed for them and prayed about them. And then it was like, and we were taking them to church. I feel like, you know, I was checking off all those boxes, Lord. I was doing A and B and C and really. And he was a healthy kid. It came out of nowhere, and we never saw it coming. Yeah.
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4: Well, hi, I'm Dr. Danny Huerta, and when a teen is struggling with anxiety, the stress often brings sleepless nights and being pulled apart as parents. 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
0: Thanks for listening to Focus on the Family. We'll continue now with the balance of our programming.
3: There's two questions here. I think one, Ron, is for you, seeing Nan suffer in that way. And like she described, you're coming to this place saying, okay, Lord, I feel like I'm through it. I'm moving forward. But Nan is in trouble. Mm-hmm. I mean, drinking and even prescription drugs, like mm-hmm. you said, for about 10 years.
2: Yeah.
3: What are you thinking at that point?
5: Yeah, it was really difficult. Safety in a relationship is everything. And the more she numbed, the less safe things got in our relationship, right? Yeah. So some of those old triggers are now super sensitive.
3: Sure.
5: And I'm trying to manage me and trying to figure out how to love and be in connection with her and be supportive. And at the same time, not liking how she would react and respond.
3: Yeah.
5: And by the way, I didn't even fully understand the depth of it. Like she would wait till I would go to sleep and then she'd get out a second bottle of wine. And so by day, things were sort of okay. You know,
3: mm-hmm.

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3: So much withdrawal that scared me, but also he would be whispering to me all the time, like, I think maybe I should go to rehab. Mm-hmm. Yeah. And I remember thinking, yeah, go to rehab, and your husband's just started this huge ministry.
4: Yeah,
3: you've moved to Little Rock and here you go. Oh, you'll ruin that for him. Mm-hmm. I mean, the lies of the enemy. Jeez. And I tell you, all of that from childhood, me taking care of things myself, taking care of self with marriage, and then that was my way of taking care of this grief.
4: Yeah.
3: And it just became chains.
4: Mm. Yeah. Mm. You know, that scripture, John 10:10, some people may not know it. Christians who read the word know this one. This was the first scripture that a family who gave me a Bible when I was 15 wrote in there, John 10:10. And I read it, you know, it's a little freaky. It's
3: scary.
4: You know, the thief, Satan, the thief comes to steal, kill, and destroy. That's an example of
3: it. Exactly.
4: Have that isolation, you know, and that's exactly what he does each and every day we live. He's trying to do that to us as 5-year-olds, as 15-year-olds, as 25-year-olds, all the way up to 70, 80-year-olds.
5: That's right.
4: Exactly. It's his mission every day to take us out.
3: It is.
4: I need to ask that question, how did this come right? Because people are maybe even in that spot.
3: Sure.
4: We did a broadcast not long ago with a woman who was in a very similar situation as you. Alcohol became her night beverage to cope.
3: Sure.
4: How did you rectify that? How did you come out of that dark place?
3: It was COVID.
4: Yeah, okay.
3: COVID was so good to me. Ron had gone on a 5-day working trip and had caveated it with, hey, I'm going to be going here and here and here, and I may not be accessible to you, which triggered the abandonment and the pain. I went on a 5-day bender. He was gone for 5 days. He comes home. I'm teaching at the time, and we are sequestered. Like, the kids are saying, Mrs. Deal, will I see you? And I'm like, well, I don't know. And, you know, school shut down. Anytime he traveled, boy, I had somebody for lunch and breakfast, and Nan would take it on herself to just have things in place so I wasn't alone. And
5: COVID stripped all of that away.
3: COVID stripped everything. The restaurants were closing. Friends were saying, I can't come for the weekend. And he was gone. He came in, and our country, our world was shutting down. I had no job. I had no anything. He gets up, he comes home, and he had a look on his face of, I mean, I had hit bottom. I had gone on a bender that weekend, probably 52 calls and so many terrible texts that I sent him, unbeknownst to me, not knowing that I had done it. Very angry, bitter. And he comes home and he goes, who are you and what is happening? And I knew in that moment that I was probably losing him. But I had already looked in the mirror and said, I don't even know who you are.
4: Yeah, you're losing yourself.
3: I had already lost myself.
4: Yeah.
3: And we get up that Monday and he's like, hey, I got to get on a Zoom and figure this Zoom thing out and this pandemic thing with my team, which kind of was triggering. But I was like, okay, I had nothing. What are you going to do with kindergartners at that point? I mean, they're just saying, just stay at home. I have nothing. My boys are gone. Ron's in there. He's gone. It is a pandemic and I am completely isolated. But I go into our guest bedroom and I think, oh, I'll do yoga. That might help. And I lay down on that mat and couldn't get up off from that mat for about 2 hours. It was my bottoming. I cried for 2 hours like I used to cry over my son.
4: Oh, yeah.
3: I was at the end of me. And I cried out to the Lord and I said, I cannot do this anymore. I have nothing. I literally cried uncle. And I said,

0: If you would have me, I want to do it your way.
1: Wow. Yeah.
0: And I felt that peace that surpasses all understanding that day. It was as if he had taken his hands and completely wiped me off, and I got up off that mat and I was like, I am going to do it your way. And I did not stop the medication right away, but that night I had no alcohol and I had not one withdrawal.
1: Nan, the scripture in Psalms, it says he's close to the brokenhearted and saves those crushed in spirit. The right question for us is run there.
0: Yes.
1: Why don't we run
0: Surrender.
1: there? Because that's where you're going to meet the Lord, even in that pain.
2: Yeah.
1: I mean, your tears are real. But isn't it amazing of, like Romans 8:28, the good
0: Yes.
1: that God brought from your bottoming out.
0: Yes.
1: I mean, it is a humiliating
0: I'm
1: thing to
0: grateful for
1: do.
0: that day.
1: Yeah.
0: March 17th,
1: Yeah. I mean,
0: 2020.
1: remember it forever.
0: Forever.
1: Because that was really when it happened.
0: And it was, I really feel as if he was like, I've been waiting for this
1: Yeah.
0: all your life for you to let go of the reins. Yay. Okay, now we can do this. And that moment
1: Yeah.
0: that Terry said, if you'll allow God to heal all of the brokenness, it'll be the most beautiful thing that will come out of you. I get it now.
1: Yeah.
0: I get it now. And I want to bring God glory because I know there are other people like
1: Oh, you're talking to them right now, and people are in that place hurting in one way or the other. And
0: Yep.
1: there's many more things to say here,
2: Yeah.
1: Ron. I think one of the things to tie a bow around this, a concept of the peace cycle. We've talked about the pain cycle. I think this would be a good place to talk about the peace cycle.
2: The pain
1: And then
2: cycle,
1: people need to get the book.
2: right. The pain cycle for her was in abandonment, run and escape. The peace cycle for her is no, with God, I can face my pain. I can move
0: He's
2: toward
0: my
2: Ron rather
0: defender.
2: than run away from Ron. I'm working on me. She's working on her. We have a totally different dynamic between us. We are far from perfect. We are still working on us every
0: Right.
2: single day. There's a humility decision to be made. And yet, it just brought us to a totally different place. I will comment. That was day one of her recovery. She got into a 12-step group, kept going. We work with parents who have lost a child group. Like, we are still giving, receiving, exploring, learning. Every day we get triggered. Every day we have an opportunity to deal with the log in our own eye and manage us. And man, the Lord is doing some really amazing things.
1: I think it's great. Nan, you're my hero.
0: Yeah.
1: No, seriously, and
0: God's
1: it
0: good.
1: chokes me up. That vulnerability
0: God's
1: is
0: good.
1: good. Because people look at Christian people and go, oh, they're perfect.
2: Yeah.
1: They're not broken like
2: Nope.
1: me. And we're all broken.
0: Yes.
1: And that's the beauty of it. But not everybody realizes their brokenness. So thank you.
0: You're welcome.
1: Really, thank you so much for
0: Thank you,
1: that
0: God.
1: open-heartedness. And I'm just praying that if you're in that spot, you don't hold back.
0: Yeah.
1: Get in touch with us. We're here. We've got counselors who can help you. We've got a heap of resources, including Ron and Nan's book, The Mindful Marriage, Create Your Best Relationship Through Understanding and Managing Yourself. There's an idea. How do we get control of these things that shaped us as children, mostly in the wrong way, and then reshape them for a godly way? And that's the broad concept here. Live your life in a Christ-like way. And great to do that in your marriage. So again, thanks for being with us.
2: Thank you.
0: Thank you for having us.
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0: 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It's called Am I Doing This Right?
1: Yeah.
0: It's all about building marriage relationships that go the distance.
1: Yes.
0: If a listener suspects that their marriage is becoming more like a roommate relationship, what's the first small step they can take back toward closeness in the relationship?
1: I think of the words of Jesus to the church of Ephesus. And he likens his relationship to them to the relationship between a man and a woman. So he says to them, loose paraphrase, I know the hard work that you guys are doing and you're discerning. You're doing a great job. But I have this against you. You have left your first love. So he's comparing it to what can happen in a relationship between a man and a woman. So he gives three steps to get it back. We could call it the three R's. Remember, Jesus says, from where you have fallen, repent and do the first works quickly. So we could sum it up this way. Remember, repent, repeat. So I would say applying it exclusively to a relationship between a man and a woman. Was there a time in your marriage when it was better than it is today? That's where remember comes in. Yes, there was. Okay. Now, repent. Admit that you've fallen short. Admit that you need help and repeat. What does Jesus say to the church? Do the first works quickly. So if you want to bring romance back into your marriage, do romantic things. Don't wait for the feeling or emotion of romance to hit you. Just do romantic things. I heard a story about a woman that wanted to divorce her husband. So she went to an attorney and she said, I don't want to just divorce him. I want him to be hurt. I want to destroy him. What do you suggest? He says, oh, okay, I've got an idea. For the next 6 months, I want you to smother your husband with affection. Tell him how much you love him, how valuable he is to you, how much you care about him. Just love him as much as you possibly can. And then when 6 months come, boom, you divorce him. He won't see it coming. He'll be devastated, she said. Ooh, I like that. So 6 months passed and the attorney had not heard from her. And he calls her up. He says, hey, what's going on? I thought we're going to get this divorce going. She said, divorce? Are you kidding me? We're on our second honeymoon.
0: Yeah.
1: See, she's applying that principle of doing the first works quickly. In other words, you're going back and just doing the romantic things. And guess what? Your emotions catch up with it. So what did you used to do when you were courting your wife? Well, you would pick her up. You would open the door of the car for her. You would take her to her favorite restaurant. You would bring her a little gift. Now, you still bring her little gifts. You give her your dirty laundry. You open the door for her at the car. You just close it before she's all the way in. So you need to get back and do those romantic things again. And that will help your marriage. Just start with practical things and start immediately. I've identified a lot of these important biblical principles about how to have a successful marriage and even how to have a successful single life as you're preparing for marriage. And the title of this new book is, Am I Doing This Right? Subtitled, God's design for relationships that last. And we'd like to send this book to you at no cost, but we would ask that you would be generous and support our ministry. So whatever you can give, it may be just a little, it may be more, will be used to help us continue on in this program that we call A New Beginning. And as our way of saying thanks, we'll rush you your own copy of this brand new book, Am I Doing This Right? God's Design for Relationships That Last.
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8: The American Idol auditions are at this time, at this place, we're going.
9: Singer-songwriter Mariah Peters.
8: They complimented my voice, complimented my look, and then the comments came, you know, you're trying to be too perfect. I think you need to go out into the world and make some mistakes and get some life experience and come back. You need to go out and kiss somebody, and that'll make you feel sexier, and then come back. I walked out of the room. That's when Ryan Seacrest had the camera on me and was like, what happened in there? What? How did they say no? But there was a reason. There was a purpose. From the time that I had stepped out of the auditioning room to going down an elevator was the amount of time that it took for God to open the next door and do a complete miracle. My name is Mariah Peters, and I am Second.
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23: Well, everybody, we come to you in the name of Jesus, and today we're going to be in the book of 2 Corinthians, chapter 4, if you want to get your Bibles and follow along with us. 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
24: Amen.
23: So we're going to be in 2 Corinthians chapter 4, and I'm going to go back to verse 1, but I want to read 2 Corinthians 4, 2, 2 Corinthians 2, verse 4. I'm going to read verse 7 first. But we have this treasure in earthen vessels, that the excellency of the power may be of God and not of us. whatever power we got is coming from God. And it's not coming from us. I see a lot of people that think it's coming from them, but it's not. It's coming from us. Now, God does use this. He uses this earthen vessel, which is us, to transfer his word, and his power goes out. Dave and I see it all the time up at the jail.
0: Amen.
23: I mean, I probably see some things more than the other guys because I do more recruiting than anybody. So I see their nature before they ever get in the room. You know, most of my guys are in the room and the guys arrive. But I see what they're like when I'm out recruiting. And there's been some guys out there that I know absolutely, positively had nothing, no want or of any kind to have anything to do with God. Whoever he is, whatever he is, they want nothing to do with it.
0: Amen.
23: And yet God somehow, by us just talking, God uses that. You know, God even talks about the foolishness of preaching, that he has to use us to convey his word, and his Holy Spirit goes out. But the Holy Spirit of God touches these guys enough to get them in the room. And we see them change right in front of us, don't we, Dave?
0: Amen.
23: I mean, we see them change. Their countenance changes. Their actions change. But let's go back to chapter 4 here, verse 1. Therefore, seeing we have this ministry, as we have received mercy, we faint not, but have renounced the hidden things of dishonesty, not walking in craftiness, not handling the word of God deceitfully, but by manifestation of the truth, commending ourselves to every man's conscience in the sight of God. What God's saying here through his word, of course, is that he is working through us, and he got rid of all dishonesty and craftiness because it's all about God. We don't reach people by tricking them or lying to them. We reach them by the word of God. We give the word of God, and God works. And he does a mighty work. But if our gospel be hid, this is verse 3, it is hid to them that are lost, in whom the God of this world hath blinded the minds of them which believe not, lest the light of the glorious gospel of Christ, who is the image of God, should shine unto them. Now, I'm going to read that again. But if our gospel be hid, it is hid to them that are lost. In other words, those that are not believers. In whom the God of this world, that's the devil, he's the God of this world, hath blinded the minds of them which believe not. Now, he cannot blind the eyes of those who believe. He blinds the eyes of those who believe not. Lest the light of the glorious gospel of Christ, who is the image of God, should shine unto them. Now, we mentioned earlier about the men in the jail. For any of you who are listening, watching YouTube, radio, whatever, we are heavy into the jail ministry. We do radio, we do TV, we do YouTube. Our main ministry is in them jails.
0: Amen.
23: I mean, you know, it's hard to get unsaved people to go to church. You got to go to them. And where are they? Most of them are in jail. Well, not most of them are in jail. The ones that are in jail, I mean, we find that almost all of them are not Christians when they arrive. And they have, almost all of them have lived the same kind of life. You know, they grew up in a house with no dad. Whatever adults were in there were on drugs and alcohol. We're talking about the ones that end up in jail now. And keep in mind, occasionally people end up there, they come from good Christian families, but they still have problems. But the bulk of them grew up in a house with no dad, whatever adults were living there were on drugs and alcohol, and no God. And on top of that, they probably live in a neighborhood where almost everybody's like that. And somehow they just seem to pair up with people like that.
0: Amen.
23: You know, it leads to disaster. Now, it don't always lead to jail. It don't. But it amazes me that it don't always lead to jail. I mean, it is such a powerful force against people. So now you got these guys who I've got friends that are really strong Christians and strong pastors who say most of these guys that you see in jail, you'd never get them to go to church. And Dave and I agree on that, don't we?
0: Amen.
23: David agrees too. They're just guys you can't get to go to church. Now, once they have accepted Christ at the jail, they'll go to the jail service. But that's because everybody else in there was like them, and they all accepted Christ in jail, and they're all like people, and they go to jail, and they feel comfortable in there because it's even in the jail. Okay, now let them get out of jail. They're already accepted Christ as Savior. They've been reading their Bible. They've been praying. They've been going to the Bible studies. They've been going to church in jail. Can you get them in church outside? Almost never. They don't want to go to church. Now, we've talked about that before. Why don't they want to go to church? Because they've been used to people like us. And they know that's who's in the church. And Christians, us Christians, aren't always real nice. We just aren't. And we convey that to people with body language and everything else. The holier-than-thou community. And it's tough. And it's tough to get guys to go in there. But God works. Now, God's saying that the minds of these people were blinded, the unbelievers, by the devil. And there's no doubt about it. I'm out there trying to recruit guys to come in. And I can see it in some of them guys that no matter what you say or what you do or what God does, they're not going to believe anything. They're just not going to believe anything. Nothing. It's because the devil has blinded them. Now, it's our job to just keep after him.
0: Amen.
23: Just keep after him. And hope that God has mercy and pray for him, and we do. And then it goes to verse 5. It says, "For we preach not ourselves, but Christ Jesus the Lord, and ourselves ye servants for Jesus Christ." Now, God's making it real clear here that we don't preach about ourselves or ourselves doing the preaching. It's God that works through us. For God, who commanded the light to shine out of darkness, has shined in our hearts to give the light of the knowledge of the glory of God in the face of Jesus Christ. You know, when we're there, I can see when our guys are reading stuff and talking to the guys out of the Bible, I'm talking about not me, the other guys are in there. I can see how these guys are just, there's a sense of wow in them. This stuff is just amazing. And they're believing it. It's amazing, isn't it, brother?
0: Amen.
23: Dave, that's amazing, isn't it? I mean, it's amazing what goes on. Now, and verse 7 says, "But we have this treasure in earthen vessels," that's within our bodies, "that the excellency of the power may be of God and not of us." And we want it to be the power of God. We don't want it to be us. We know where the power is.
0: Right.
23: And this whole chapter here is talking about faith, living by faith. Our disciples live by faith. And we'll get into some more stuff here. The disciples certainly live by faith. A lot of them were beaten and tortured and jailed and everything else, and they just kept going.
0: Amen.
23: You know, it's a real gift from God to have things come at you that aren't good and just keep going because of our faith. Now, we don't want to put faith in faith. I know some denominations that preach faith in faith. You know, that if your faith was strong enough, you'd be healed. Oh, really? Well, mine's strong enough. How strong is yours? Johnny Erickson Tata taught a young man that one day. He told her, he said, "You know, Johnny, if your faith was strong enough, God would heal you." She said, "You ever read that story in the Bible about the four guys that had a crippled friend? And they put him on a bed, carried him to see Jesus to get healed. The crowd was so big they couldn't get near, so they went around back, climbed up on the roof of the house where he was preaching from, tore open the roof, and laid him down in there. And when God saw their faith, not the faith that was laying on the couch, That guy didn't do it. His friends did it. His friends brought him in there. They brought him in there. They lowered him down. When God saw their faith, he healed the guy. She says, do you know that story? Oh, yes. She says, well, now it's on you, buddy.
0: Amen.
23: If you got enough faith, I'll be healed. And if I ain't healed, I know it's because you don't have enough faith. And that's what those people ought to hear. You know, God does want us to have faith in him. He does want us to trust him. I just did a funeral, or better be called what do you call it?
0: Celebration of life.
23: What?
0: Celebration
23: of life. Oh, a celebration of life. For my good friend, Danny Ripley. And I've known Danny since the fifth grade. And the things that people said about him in there, people always say good things about people in a funeral. But the things that they said about Danny were pretty profound and very true. Danny had an unbelievable faith in God. I don't care what was going on. He had faith in God, period. That was all there was to it. His faith was in God at all times. He never treated anybody badly, never. Even people treated him bad, they didn't get it back. He just was nice to them and kind to them and continued to be that way all the time. And these people all said what a great example he was to them. And they meant it. And I know they meant it. I mean, I went to work at McDonald's, and he did too when we were 16 years old. And I could see that faith in him. I didn't know what it was then. I just thought he was weird. But later in life, I realized how much that was faith in God, the way he acted there. And he always exuded this faith in God. One time, and I'm not going to get into the whole story, but one time he went down south and did something he should not have done. And put his money in something, put his time in something, put his energy in something, and it didn't work. And then he ended up, he's either going to come back here or going to go to Texas where his daughter lives, and he figured she needed him. You know, but he didn't have any money, and he didn't have any credit, I know, because he had worked for me, and people were calling me, trying to track him down and to get paid. But you know, he had so much faith in God, he headed off to Texas with a Shell credit card and $20 and expected to have a place to live when he got there, and he didn't even have a job. He also called the pastor who was there, who he knew before when he had been there a short period of time, and went to that church, and he said, Brother Tommy, I'm on my way. Can you find me a place to live? Tommy said, sure, what are we talking about? How much you want to pay a month, and how much you got to put down. He said, well, I don't have any money, and I don't have a job. Oh, boy, pastors get all these challenges. That's why some people don't want a big church.
0: Amen.
23: You get all these kinds of things. Tommy told me, and I did talk to Tommy later. I got to know Tommy real well later. Tommy said, what am I going to do? He said, I didn't even feel right praying. What are you going to do? The guy's got no money and no job. And he wants to have a place to live. He said, so? I said, okay. And he said, I did say a short prayer. He called on Friday or something. And Tommy goes into church on Monday or whatever. He went into church in the office, but wherever it was. He said he went into church, had to run an errand. Where he had to run an errand, he had left the church, went a quarter mile down the road to Josie Lane or Josie Street, whatever it was, took a right, and within a quarter of a mile or half a mile, this is all within three quarters of a mile of the church where Danny had gone when he was there and where he was going to go back to, and where Tommy, Pastor Tommy was. He said, there's a great big sign they just put up. It said, houses for rent, new houses for rent. 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We'll waive both of them if your credit's good.

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3: There's no doubt it was an act of God. They said, come over and pick up a key. We'll put him, they was using one house for an office. They said, pick up a key. If he gets here in the middle of the night, he can just move in and come over to the office the next day and sign the papers. Well, Tommy went, picked up the key. No cell phones then. There's no communications. In the meantime, Kurt's sitting riding shotgun in the U-Haul truck looking up and down the road for Shell stations. And every time they'd pass over an interstate intersection, this is on the highway now, an interstate, he'd look. Now, they've already passed the exit. And he looks down the highway to see if there's a Shell station. If there is one, they get off the next exit and drive back, because that's the only way they're going to get gas is at a Shell station. They drive back and get gas, whether it's a short strip or a long strip. A lot of prayer. Here this guy is. Danny, he's driving along thinking God's going to have a place for him and no money. And I don't recommend this. But you talk about a strong faith in God.
4: Amen.
3: But you know, the real key here is he had so much faith that nothing bothered him. If he would have got there and Tommy hadn't found a place for him to live, you think his faith in God would have changed? No, it would not have changed. I know this guy. He just said, well, what are we going to do? I wouldn't be saying that. But that's the way he was. Yeah. Okay, what are we going to do? What do we got? What do you want us to do now, God? Well, the disciples were like that, even though they were getting beat and put in jail. They just had so much faith in God, they just kept going. Danny was like that. He just kept going. I saw lots of things come at him in life. He just kept going. He just said, oh, well, God will take care of it. I thought it was sort of, I thought he needed a little more action at times. I'd have certainly had more action. But he didn't. He had this faith in God. Let's read on here. What about the disciples? It says, we are troubled on every side, yet not distressed. We are perplexed, but not in despair. Persecuted, but not forsaken. Cast down, but not destroyed. How can people go through this? Verse 10, always bearing about in the body the dying of the Lord Jesus, that the life also of Jesus might be made manifest in our body. They had so much faith that no matter what came against them, whether they were persecuted, they were beaten, they were put in jail. They were distressed, they were perplexed. It says so right here. But it says in spite of that, they weren't in despair. In other words, they hadn't given up anything. They just kept going, trusting God and preaching the word of God. Now, what's God want for us? He wants for us to have total faith in him, no matter what's going on or what's happening, and be doing whatever he wants us to do to serve God. Now, we're at that chapel, having this service for Danny yesterday, and I'm the one that was doing the commencement. I was doing it. And a lot of time there were people gathering before and afterwards. It was a field day for my son David.
5: Amen.
3: These people are milling around, talking, and David's just going to all of them, finding out who they are, what kind of work they do, telling them about our radio program, telling them about our TV program, telling them about YouTube. He started off, he got into place before I did, and the gal at the desk there, by the time I got in there, she said, I'll be watching you on Sunday, Harry. On TV, David was already working on her. I don't know if she watched or not, but praise

0: God, and then he went back to the chapel and started working. And he just goes around and talks to everybody. Now, you talk about having a good servant, I mean, good work for God. That is a good work for God.
1: Amen.
0: Just, and David's like this, where it kind of reminds me of the way Danny was. Danny just went around and talked to people. He talked to everybody. He talked to them, asked them how they're doing, where they work, all kinds of stuff like that. If they got nasty to him, it was okay. He didn't mind. Now, anybody got nasty to him, he didn't mind. It was just like, that's okay. And he moved on. And David's out there doing this stuff. Now, what's amazing about it is David's middle name is Daniel. You know where he got that name? I named him after Danny, his middle name. And it turns out he's a lot like him. Just talking. Affected people, getting them to do this, getting them to do that, just by being nice and talking to them. Now, when I named him that, I named him that because Danny was a good Christian.
1: Amen.
0: And Danny had this tremendous faith in God that was unshaken. Danny worked for me for a long time. We had a lot of good contact. And I named David after him. But it just seemed to me like nothing bothered Danny, ever. Nothing bothered him when we worked at McDonald's. It just didn't bother him. But he was very much a Christian. When guys were talking about girls, and I said this yesterday in the service, when guys were talking about girls, Danny just walked away. And I thought there was something wrong with him, and I said something to him about it one day, and I said, there's something wrong with you. You know, in my mind, what kind of a guy don't want to talk about girls? And he says, there's nothing wrong with me. I'm a Christian. I don't listen to that stuff. Well, at that time, I just thought he was weird. 15 years later, 20 years later, I thought, man, that's something else for a kid 16 to have those kind of thoughts, that kind of resolve, that he'd just walk away. But you know what? All of us, God has put in all of us a special purpose. And he wants to use us in a special way where he can use us. And he did that with Danny. And Danny's in heaven now.
1: Amen.
0: He's in heaven not because he was a nice guy, not because he did good things to serve God. He's in heaven for one reason. He accepted Jesus Christ as his Savior.
1: Amen.
0: Now, there's only one way to go to heaven, and that's to accept Jesus Christ as your Savior. I don't know if you've done that yet. I don't know if you're sure you've done it. But one thing's for sure. If you died tonight, you're either going to heaven or hell. And I don't know how confident you are you're going to heaven, but I would suggest to you that you say this prayer we're going to say now and make sure you're going to heaven, because Jesus is the Son of God. He died on that cross and shed his blood to pay for your sins. He rose from that grave and he's alive. So pray this prayer and make sure you're going to heaven. Dear God, I believe Jesus is your only begotten Son. I believe he died on that cross and shed his blood to pay for my sins. I believe he rose from that grave and he is alive. I'm asking you right now, Lord Jesus, come into my heart, save me, forgive me of my sins, and help me to serve you forever. In Jesus' name, amen. If you said that prayer, meaning it, your sins are forgiven, you're bound for heaven, your name has been written in the Lamb's Book of Life, and your destiny has been sealed by the Holy Spirit. You will go to heaven and be with the Lord Jesus forever. And hey, if you know you haven't always been what God wants you to be, and you would like to change your life, and from this moment on be everything God wants you to be, say this prayer. Dear God, I know I haven't always been what you want me to be. I ask you to forgive me. Fill me with your Holy Spirit. Fill me with your power. Fill me with your love. And make me a mighty warrior for my Lord Jesus Christ. And I praise you and thank you in Jesus' name. Amen. Thank you, Jesus. Hey, Don't forget about the jail ministry. We could use your help. 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
6: The word we say is welcome, and the phrase come on in mostly applies when we have a front door or place of business. 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We'll provide the tunes, and we've got some great songs handpicked just for you. I'm Daniel Britt. Let's also say hello to Pat Barker.
7: Hello!
6: Gene McDonald.
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6: Woody Wright.
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13: It is going to be good, Bill. 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